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2: 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Clear sky and 107 degrees on Route 66 in Needles, and good afternoon to listeners in Oatman. Currently clear sky and 102 degrees for you. Getting down to 74 overnight tonight, Saturday's high will be in the lower 100s, sky is clear. Temperatures in the lower 100s on Sunday. That's your K-Talks Tri-State Weather. 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

0: yeah, and we're here.
1: Tundra sitting in for Rob Hansen.
0: That's right. Yeah, we got one.
1: Oh, Tundra walked over here as soon as I said
0: that. That's right. We got one bitch in here for another. Did I say that out loud? I did. Oh, man. That's all right. I call Rob that on the air. I'm sorry, Tundra.
1: So Miss Rob is out of the office. So you've got Henry and Bud. And
0: yes. And guess what? We're talking politics today.
1: Woo-hoo!
0: So whatever you want to talk about politics.
1: There we go.
0: Then you can call in. You know, if I don't know, we're talking politics.
2: No means no.
0: But yes, we are. So whatever you want to talk about politics.
1: We kind of got a little organization planned. Henry wants to present some needles.
0: Yeah,
1: local stuff.
0: I went to city council meeting last Tuesday, not yesterday, last Tuesday, and I didn't get a chance to report on all this. So I want to do a report on this. Tundra, what are you doing? Okay, I want to do a report on this and keep you informed. I know, Tundra. Oh my goodness gracious! Let me find what I got going on. But yeah, we have the city council meeting on Tuesday, May 26th, and we had executive session, and which is no report on that. And then the city council meeting started at 6, and we went to public appearances. I don't believe there was any public appearance, but with that we went on to a presentation, and that's we have a no presentation, but on presentation it's a 10-minute limit per presentation. It has been established by Municipal Code 218, but we didn't have one. You got to get to the if you want to give a presentation. Come, it doesn't matter what city you live in, what state you live in, does not matter. You can do a presentation. Okay, and
1: I think Bullhead gives you all of 3 minutes to say what you want.
0: Three minutes, yes, but a presentation is 10. If you preset that up with the clerk, you can be on the agenda for 10 minutes.
1: Now, do they have to agree to the content of your presentation?
0: No, it's a presentation.
1: Okay.
0: It's a presentation. That's it. They have to give it to you. It's pretty good stuff. Yeah, it's 3 minutes otherwise. Okay, and Mayor Janet Jernigan presented certificates of appreciation to Tumbleweed Market and vendors for their participating in the Needle Sunday Market. That was our market we had in the park on Sunday up until the end of April. And that was great to have them. And then next we went on to staff direction on a budget process, scheduling a matter of public hearing, and an action June 23rd for the fiscal year ending June 30th, 2027. Now that's going to be next council, or the second council meeting in June. Interviews. We had interviews for, actually, we had one person come in, but the other ones gave in written interviews for two seats on the Planning Commission and one seat on the Housing Commission, and which was really good. The one person that we didn't pick for the Planning Commission, he applied for the Housing too. So we actually got everybody that applied on board on the commissions. So we have the two seats filled on the Planning Commission and the one seat filled on the Housing Commission. And they're due to expire at the end of next year. And the one in 2029. And then we had council consent calendar. We approved the warrants, the minutes. This is of last meeting. And whatnot. Then we had regular council meetings, and we had approved the 31st Amendment to contract so-and-so of the county board providing law enforcement services for the fiscal year 26-27. And we also had the reading to adopt and approve the agreement between the City of Needles and the Needles Unified School District for a sheriff service specialist for the 26-27 school year. On that right there, that's Misty, and Misty does a wonderful job. And what we do is we split that between between the school and the city to employ her. And then we had a accept change order, public works agreement with Vance Corporation for the Phase 5 street paving improvements projects, and accept work as complete. That was our last street project, was $1.3 million. And that's complete, and they get their check. Okay, and then authorized mayor and interested parties to attend the Discover Southern California Empire Tourism and Investment Summit, July 7th through 9th in Ontario, California. And we reimburse for travel, lodging, and expenses according to all that. With all that right there, there's a lot of those that are just junkets that the city council goes on those, and okay, I'll leave that alone. authorize the mayor to sign a letter to support the California Joint Powers Insurance Agency. That's our insurance agency to protect community services. That's who we're insured through the city. And we also went to award a base bid for the downtown Route 66 monument sign project to MJB Power LLC in the amount of $50,000. Now, mind you, this sign, we got a grant for $50,000 to do that. So that just went right to that, and we applied for that grant. We put the picture and everything. That was the one that we approved. And then we went to the provide staff direction for painting and roofing material colors for City Hall. Okay, this was a no cost because we already bid on that, and it was the colors, and we got a two tone dark light gray with a blue trim. That's what we came across with. I wanted the gray and green. Someone else wanted something else, and it just went back and forth. And finally, we had Tim Terrell, an ex-council member, come up and suggest that. And I made a motion on it to get a second. We voted on it. We approved it. So thank you, Tim Terrell. Okay, now this was a good one. Receive and file the report discuss business license and event licensing requirements for vendors participating in community events and provide staff direction regarding future licensing requirements. Now, that right there was a big pain in the rear because the city, there's different structures on vendors. And then there's a $36 or $46 assessment fee, whatever the heck they call it.
1: Permit?
0: No, the permit's $10, and then you got to pay something else for administration fees. It's like, no, we did away with that. We said no. So we actually did away with that. They wanted to bring it down to $10. I said, no, do away with that. You don't understand. We, on those events, our city gets $1,200 a year on any fees on that. So you better just leave it alone. We're not getting enough people in town as it is. Just give it to them for free. Oh my gosh, this is ridiculous. And until further notice, if we get an influx of businesses that want to come out and do this, is in the park and stuff, you know, set up businesses. If we get an influx of that, like Bullhead City does, Kingman does, then we can think about revisiting that. So, you know, in the meantime, let's just get people in our town, which was to me utterly ridiculous. Well, we got to keep up with them. No, you don't got to keep up with them. You know, you're not never going to keep up with them. And that's the sad thing about it, is what they were trying to do is, you know, try to keep up with them and try to get that extra money. You know, if it only gets you $1,200 a year, it would be really good just to leave it alone. Leave it alone. And pretty much that was our city council meeting in a nutshell. There wasn't much happening on that. And during the summer, what we're going to do is we're going to forego the second meeting, and we're just going to have one meeting a month. And so that's it. That's all we got for local politics. If you have any questions on on local politics, and you want to talk to a city councilman, call 855-586-9134. Ask for Henry. And that's it. That's it. Papers get put back away. All that for bringing that stuff in here.
1: How about we run it into the break, Henry, before we start in on the next segment?
0: Might as well.
1: 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Without Miss Rob Hansen, it's Bud and Henry and Tundra.

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0: Okay, now Lee Greenwood performed that. God bless the USA for five sitting presidents. He famously sang for Ronald Reagan, George H.W. Bush, Jimmy Carter, Gerald Ford, and Richard Nixon, all at the same time during the dedication of Ronald Reagan Presidential Library in 1991.
1: Nice.
0: Yeah, a little tidbit on that, which a lot of people didn't know, including me.
1: So moving forward, politics, we're going to talk about California, since we're currently planted in California.
0: Yeah, and by the way, we are talking about politics right now. It doesn't mean that we're addicted to politics. What it means is we're doing it in moderation.
1: Well, there's some good information that kind of
0: there absolutely
1: has come out in the last 24 hours.
0: There absolutely is. I do a recovery from politics. That means I'm not anti-politics. It means I want to stay informed, but I'm not obsessing over it. So go ahead.
1: So I'd like to talk a little bit about what that race for the California governor looks like.
0: Mm.
1: Do you know how many candidates there were on that ballot?
0: I know there was a whole page of them because I voted. It was like that.
1: Okay,
0: that.
1: I just did my best to count, uh-huh. And there were 61 candidates that you could choose to vote on. Absolutely ridiculous.
0: 62. You could write one in.
1: Oh, you could write one in. Yeah, so I'm sure like Mickey Mouse got wrote in and, you know, whoever else.
0: I didn't even make the I thought I was going to at least make the news for having one vote.
1: Oh, I could have voted illegally down here, I guess.
0: No.
1: I would have wrote you in.
0: No.
1: Henry for governor. So out of the race, there's only really three people that stood out on this thing. And so on the Democrat side, Javier Becerra is moving along.
0: Mm-hmm.
1: Now, California has this weird thing where you have your primary, and the top two candidates in the primary move on to the general election.
0: Whether they're Democrat or Republican. They're both
1: Republican, right. Both Democrat,
0: right.
1: Both whatever, Libertarian. It doesn't matter. Which, that's something I just believe that ought to change. They ought to have a Republican and a Democrat candidate that moves on to the general election. So who's running for second place right now? So Steve Hilton currently holds it with 22.86% of the
0: mm-hmm.
1: vote,
0: mm-hmm.
1: followed closely by Tom Steyer with 22.69% of the vote. They're separated by literally less than 2,000 votes.
0: And my favorite is in fourth.
1: Chad Bianco?
0: Yeah.
1: He garnered a lot of attention. It looks like he could be the governor of Riverside County.
0: Right. Right. That's about it on him. He's completely out of it. But mind you, there's a whole bunch more votes to count. California is notorious for that.
1: And that's that. I'm getting to that. Well, just as funny, do you know how many candidates there were for lieutenant governor, which is a position in California, which is like
0: there's only about 15 or 20, wasn't there?
1: Less than meaning the vice president of the United States.
0: Right.
1: 16 people.
0: Yeah.
1: Vying for this position of nothingness.
0: Right.
1: They do nothing. They have no assigned
0: right.
1: work. So, anyway. So yeah.
0: It's not like vice president because you don't vote them in together.
1: Right. Well, there's that, too. So now, you held the election yesterday. When do you think the results are due in, Henry?
0: Well, back in my day, they were due that night.
1: That night, yeah.
0: And they always were. I think they're due sometime today, aren't they?
1: Election results are updated as often as new data is received from county election offices after the polls close at 8 p.m. on election day. Ballots continue to be counted after election day during the canvass period. County election officials must report final official results to the Secretary of State by, drumroll please, July 3rd. You're not going to know in California who won this race by July 3rd. Oh, but you're not even going to know then. You know why? Because the Secretary of State does not have to certify the results until July 10th. 37 days from now, you might know who the top two contenders are. You know what that does in politics, I think, is I believe it. It gives that party 37 days to think of some way to rig right. what they want to happen.
0: Right. Well, look what happened in Arizona for governor. Katie Hobbs and I forget her name now. See how quick the second place person loses their value? She was a news reporter.
1: Yeah, I know. Katie.
0: No, Katie Hobbs is the governor. Oh.
1: Who is it? It's, okay.
0: Anyway.
1: It'll come to mind.
0: They were real close.
1: Yeah.
0: And you know who had to certify the votes? Mm-mm. Katie Hobbs.
1: Oh, that's right. She certified the election because she was Secretary of State.
0: That's right, yeah.
1: Yeah, and I think I remember talking about that sounding like what might be called a conflict of interest. I don't
0: you
1: know.
0: Think? 855-586-9134. Let me know. What do you think? Conflict of interest, or are we a conflict of interest?
1: Yeah, maybe we are. But that just seems so wrong that, you know, to what is so different about today from when you and I grew up, Henry, that we knew right after the election.
0: And there was no computers.
1: There was no computers. They were check marks or filled in dots on little papers, and they ran it through until they finally went to the hanging chad.
0: That was Florida.
1: Florida's chads.
0: and guess what,
1: with a microscope.
0: And guess who certified his brother's election? That was Jeb Bush.
1: Oh, yeah.

0: Something I don't know about.
1: Okay, I want to backtrack for just a second because of what you just said, Henry. In today's world, they still say, this is a nonpartisan position you're voting on.
2: Bull.
1: Cough, cough.
2: Yeah.
1: There is no such thing in today's politics as a non-political position.
2: That's right. Even our mayor's race and our council's race right here in town. Caller, you're live.
3: Hi, guys. This is Kenny and Yucca.
2: Hi, Kenny. We can talk about politics today.
1: Hi, Kenny.
3: Hi. I didn't get to hear the name of the gentleman who's speaking with you.
1: This is Bud again.
3: Oh, okay.
1: See, Henry, I've gotten...
2: Bud A.
1: Kenny, I've gotten to where I recognize your voice, and pretty soon you'll recognize mine. You'll hear me in public, and you'll go like, oh, that guy sounds familiar. I wonder who that... Oh, yeah, he's that guy.
3: No, I was just wondering what you might think of a governor's job. Let's take Newsom in California. Is he a manager?
2: No, he's a complete...
3: Does he actually manage the state?
2: Complete and total... Mismanages it.
1: He's a hack.
2: Yeah, they're supposed to. Their position is supposed to be governing over the state, and they're like a president of each state because their states set up all the rules, regulations, laws, and everything for that state. Now, a federal law could come in and supersede any law that they pass, but they usually don't. They usually leave it to the governors. Now, if a governor's mismanaging the state like Newsom has... Yeah. Anything else, Kenny?
3: Well, is he a manager?
2: Supposed to be.
3: Does he actually manage anything?
2: No. Manages his own pocket.
1: He manages to raise taxes every chance he gets. He manages to raise auto licensing and registration every chance he gets. He manages stuff.
2: He takes away the water that we had coming into him. And dumps it in the ocean instead of puts fires out with it.
1: He manages to provide sex change operations for illegal aliens in prison. So he manages that. He's a great manager if that's the stuff you're interested in managing, I guess.
2: Now, we have another one in Florida, DeSantis. Now, he seems to be doing a pretty good job.
1: Yeah.
2: That state seems to be pretty good. Katie Hobbs in Arizona, which is a wobbler state, I don't know that much about her. I don't think she's doing that great of a job.
1: No, I don't.
3: Just terrible. Yeah. I'll answer that for you, if I may.
2: Okay.
3: Being a resident of Arizona, she's terrible.
2: Okay.
3: Remember
2: the lady that ran against her?
3: Yeah.
2: Do you remember her name?
3: Cinema?
2: No. She was a news reporter at one time.
3: Oh, yeah.
2: You see how quick people lose their name when they lose an election?
3: Right.
2: But go ahead, Kenny.
3: Well, I was just getting down to the issue of management versus political arranging. You know, it's more of an arranger, like the people who arrange music for musical scores in the movies, you know, an arranger.
2: Mm.
3: There's going to be a dance here, a song there.
2: That's pretty much what it is. It's a song and dance, Joe.
1: Carrie Lake.
3: And we're supposed
2: Carrie Lake.
3: We're supposed
2: that's what it was.
3: We're supposed to believe in the legitimacy of the results of elections somehow.
2: Well, you know, Kenny, back in our day, I say that all the time because I'm right around your age. Back in our day, we used to have the elections that we got the results at the end of that night, didn't we?
3: Yeah, it should be on the TV set.
2: Yep. Would have it at the end of the night, and now elections are still going on from the California elections yesterday. That never happened.
1: Yeah, 37 days, Kenny.
2: They're allowed.

0: 57 days to try to find enough votes to sway the election, I guess.
1: So you think that the governor is a manager? I think they're a mismanager. I think they're put in there by their party to support their party and whatever their party says.
2: And to promote them.
1: Correct.
2: They're promoting Newsom, for instance, and California is promoting himself just as much as he's doing anything else in that state.

0: new millennium, this new century we got coming up, they've pretty much managed to wiggle their way to the leadership of that, and their agenda has to be rejected. But even with our president, who's supposed to be swinging for us, that's not going to happen.
1: Yep.
0: And who's doing the voting? It's all the demographic changes that have taken place in California and in the Phoenix area, Tucson area. It's all immigrants.
1: Yep. Why do you think they wanted illegal aliens to come into our country? Just let them in blindly. All right, Kenny, thanks for calling.
0: Thank you. Bye-bye.
1: We'll be right back. KTYX and Eagles. Speaking of politics, this ruined this group's

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9: 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Wouldn't that be a recipe for disaster?
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0: I don't know what you were talking about, bud, but you've been sniffing glue again?
1: No, I take the existing time and add minutes. So here we are.
0: Okay.
1: At KTOX.
0: That's okay.
1: The Miss Rob Hansen Show with Bud Hendry and Tundra. Hey, that's Tundra, right. You hear the motorcycle?
0: Motorcycle!
1: All right, there you go.
0: Where's the bird? Want your tire? Where's the motorcycle?
1: You got to teach her to do that. Where's the Democrat?
0: Where's the Democrat? Where's the Republican? Where's the kitty? Where's the bird? She goes, I hate all Democrats. Oh, yeah. I don't know.
1: I'll tell you later. We had a bird issue in our backyard with our dogs. And so anyway, that's not political.
0: Yeah, I threw one out of my backyard yesterday.
1: We had a whole, I don't know if it's called a litter, a covey of baby quail.
0: Yeah, we did too.
1: And under one of the bushes.
0: Yeah.
1: I think the mom got out of there with most of them.
0: Yeah.
1: After Georgie found them.
0: Yeah. Actually, Dylan and Tundra went out, and there was a litter of them.
1: Yeah.
0: And Dylan ran right over to them, and my dogs won't hurt anything, but he accidentally stepped on one.
1: No.
0: And it killed it. But the other ones, they took off. They ran away, and I told Dylan to stop, and he stopped. And Tundra just looked at them with her head tweaked. Yeah, they won't hurt them, but yeah, when they're this is the time of the year that they
1: barely got them out of the backyard. We were, got the dogs in the house, and Colleen and I are trying to shuffle them out the gate, trace them with a towel, and it was a mess. So, moving back into politics, I wanted to touch on this L.A. race.
0: Okay,
1: the mayor of L.A. So,
0: why are you getting racial
1: once again? once again, how many candidates do you think running for mayor of Los Angeles?
0: I don't know.
1: 14.
0: 14
1: candidates.
0: Wow.
1: Do you think at all these people that don't have an Ice Cube's chance in hell know that?
0: They're disruption.
1: Yeah.
0: See, that's the thing. I wonder how many people actually lived in L.A., just like the governors. I wonder how many actually lived in California. Because, there's people that get in there that are out of the district. They just register to vote in the district. And that's the only way you can get on a ballot.
1: Oh.
0: You got to be a registered voter in your district. Like here for city council, I got to be a registered voter in Needles to get on the ballot to be city councilman.
1: Huh.
0: Yeah, everybody has to be a registered voter in their town that they're running in. And they found, discrepancies.
1: So in L.A., here's what's happening. Karen Bass has received enough votes to be guaranteed a spot in the general election. Spencer Pratt is in a close tie for second. Well, not that close. He's got a good solid lead for second. But this gal, Nithya Raman, is in third with 22.8% of the vote. So
0: she's a council member on the L.A. City Council, yeah.
1: So Karen Bass, 35%. Spencer Pratt, 30%. Nithya Raman, who identifies as a Democrat socialist. And
0: wonderful.
1: She's a member of the Democrat Party and the Democrat Socialist Party.
0: Wonderful.
1: So here was the thing. Let's say Spencer Pratt and Karen Bass advance. Okay. Who do you think Nithya Raman's votes are going to go to?
2: Karen Bass.
1: Yeah. So it's almost, they're going to have to really work Spencer Pratt and get his message out there that, this whole thing, I love his Joker commercial. Have you seen the Joker commercial?
2: No.
1: No, yeah. Oh, yeah, turn your mic back on.
0: Turn my mic back on. Do you know what the mayor makes, what her base salary is?
1: I heard in the background, but go ahead.
0: $328,000 annually. Is her base salary.
1: Now, her message was, thank you for paying me $328,000. Yeah. I know I have screwed things up, and I plan to do better for another $328,000 if you elect me.
0: Yeah.
1: What kind of a message is that? If she admits that she screwed stuff up and then things have gone wrong and people are like, but she's a member of the LGBTQ community.
0: Right, right.
1: And, I love her haircut. And,
0: people are so dumb.
1: They are very dumb. to think you're going to get something different, you know, what is that insanity we use in recovery?
0: Doing the same thing over and over again, expecting different results.
1: Yeah.
0: You're going to get the same result, if not worse.
1: And they're telling you you're going to get the same results. That's what's stupid.
0: Yeah.
1: They tell you.
0: And they say, well, it's better than the other person. So, oh, my God. I mean, back when Trump was running against Hillary, I voted against Hillary.
1: Mm-hmm.
0: Because I didn't know who Trump was, and I knew who he was, but I didn't know if he'd be a good president or not. So I voted for him, and I didn't vote directly for him. I voted against Hillary, because I definitely didn't want Hillary in there.
1: Yeah.
0: And fortunately, he got it, and I didn't realize how good of a president he was going to be. My personal opinion, and I still believe that he's a good president. And you know, there's a conflict, you know, that's the way it is. Caller, you're live.
3: Regarding the
1: hello, Kitty.
0: Hi, Kitty. You got a minute, minute and a half.
3: Well, the notion that we actually know that what these people are voting for is actually correct. We don't know what they're actually voting for.
0: That is correct, because when they promise something, guess what? You usually don't get it. I mean, you know, as much as I like Trump. He said no new wars. We're not going to get in anywhere. You know, we're in Iran. Well, so that's an example.
3: Well, he didn't have any control over that, really. It was the Iranians were attacking Israel, our ally, so he had no choice. But now I forgot what I was going
1: to
3: say.
1: Well, one of his choices was to provide them defensive weapons and let them, you know, take care of it.
0: Let them. I don't think we should have got into it personally myself. But we did. We're in it. We got to make the best of it, which is very unfortunate.
3: Well, he's just doing what Truman should have done with the Chi-Coms.
0: Well, yeah, and it's been going back.
3: Should have allied with Chiang Kai-shek.
0: Yeah.
3: Instead of defunding Chiang Kai-shek.
0: Well, yeah, there's a lot of defunding going on nowadays, isn't there? All right, Kenny, thanks for calling. Remember what you had to say on the next hour, and we'll be back again.
3: Okay, thank you.
0: Thanks. Yeah, there is a lot of promises kept, and then promises not kept.
1: Yep.
0: On politicians, you know, my promise was I will work for you. Whatever you guys want, I'll bring it back to council. And I've been doing that. Have I made mistakes? Probably.
1: Anyway, my point was those votes for Nithya Raman are going to go to Karen Bass, and that will be mayor of Los Angeles. Once again, congratulations, L.A.
0: Yeah, you're getting what you deserve. KTOX Needles.

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2: News this hour from Town Hall. I'm Keith Peters in Washington. President Trump wants more cuts in the National Intelligence Agency staffing.
3: Trump noted that the size of the office has been
4: way too high for way too long. Yeah, I wouldn't mind. If he cut, I wouldn't mind that.
3: Trump's administration announced last August that the office's budget would be cut by more than $700 million per year, while slashing the size of its workforce by roughly 40%. In an earlier interview with the Wall Street Journal, Trump says there's a lot of people that shouldn't be there. The Journal says that was a reference to intelligence officials who served under former presidents Joe Biden and Barack Obama. I'm Lisa Dwyer.
2: The screwworm fly is detected in Texas decades after the cattle threat was largely eradicated in the U.S.
5: The U.S. Department of Agriculture confirmed Wednesday that the New World screwworm fly has reached South Texas, the first time in decades that the parasite with flesh-eating larvae has threatened the nation's cattle industry, and only the third time it's appeared in the U.S. in that time. Agriculture Secretary Brooke Rollins said the case was in a three-week-old calf in La Pryor, Texas, about 50 miles from the Mexico border. Rollins said there have been no other detections of the fly in the U.S. Bernie Bennett reporting.
2: The U.S. military says it shot down four Iranian drones that were launched toward the Strait of Hormuz on Friday and then struck some of the Islamic Republic's coastal surveillance radar sites in response. U.S. Central Command said on social media that the attack drones posed an immediate threat to regional maritime traffic. The military is enforcing a blockade on Iranian ports in response to Tehran's chokehold on the crucial corridor for global oil and natural gas shipments. On Wall Street, the Dow down by 695 points today. More at townhall.com.
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8: I love a good spritz of perfume as much as any woman, but those delightful scents that enchant our noses may actually not make sense when it comes to our health. I'm Dr. Catherine Albrecht, back with some alarming new findings on perfume after this.
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11: 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Clear sky and 107 degrees on Route 66 in Needles, and good afternoon to listeners in Oatman. Currently clear sky and 102 degrees for you. Getting down to 74 overnight tonight, Saturday's high will be in the lower 100s, sky is clear. Temperatures in the lower 100s on Sunday. That's your K-Talks Tri-State Weather. 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
14: Yes, and we're back. And we're back with a seemingly hopeless state of mind and body, yeah. And... yeah, if you want to call in, it's 855-586-9134. Caller, you're live. You can talk about politics, too, Laguna Beach, dude.
15: Yeah, this is Laguna Beach.
16: He recognized your number.
15: Well, you know, the other day, my wife and I were out front, and there was these quail, you know, they're like, 15 of them, little ones,
14: yes.
15: Following the bigger one, yes. You know, the yeah. Mother, I guess.
14: That's what Bub was just talking about. I was talking about, yeah.
15: Yeah, it's unreal, the way they all follow each other.
14: Yeah, they're actually, if you look, there'll be a mother and a father at the lead.
15: Yeah, that I know.
14: Yeah, that's been happening all over town. I guess it's the time of the year that they do that. And it's been a lot of them. Everybody I've talked to, they say, yeah, we've had them in our yard, too.
16: Well, you know what they're doing in the spring. They're taking care of business.
14: What are they doing? What do you mean? Explain. Yeah, explain. I don't understand. What are they doing?
15: incidentally, that commercial is. I think it is a good commercial. The Batman one.
16: For, yeah, yeah.
15: His name is Pratt. I mean Spencer Pratt.
16: Yeah.
15: I'm rooting for him. Absolutely, 100%. You know the. They've been, for a long time, the business owners in the L.A. area have been complaining about the homeless, you know, sleeping out in front of their stores and stuff like that.
16: Yep, right.
15: And I feel sorry for homeless, don't get me wrong.
14: Correct.
15: I don't even like to see them on the streets. It's depressing, you know. It's no good.
16: So, Laguna Beach, dude, let me ask you this question. Because Spencer Pratt has made this homeless issue far simpler, and that is if you get all the people off drugs that are on the streets, your homeless population is going to decrease. It's a lot of the people. It's not like healthy, happy families that happen to be put out on the streets. It's people that want to drink as much as they want to drink. They want to do as much dope as they want to do. And they can't be responsible and live a responsible life and do that.
15: Well, yeah, you're right. There's a combination of a lot of – there's mentally ill people, of course. Too.
14: Correct.
15: I don't know what –
14: Now, Laguna Beach, dude, let me share this with you real quick before you go on. I went to recovery in Garden Grove, California. And when I got in recovery – there was on almost every street corner, there was homeless holding up signs. Almost everywhere. And when I got out of recovery, the recovery center, I stayed in recovery. And
16: there was finally one less homeless guy on the street corner.
14: Well, I would go out and I would sit down and I'd break bread with them. And I would share my story with them. And a lot of them I would bring in. And a lot of other, I started sober living homes. And a lot of the other sober living homes, we start bringing them in. And before you know it, within 10 years, we had the streets cleaned up. And so now that's a fact that there is a lot of drugs and alcohol, but there is mental illness also.
15: Well, there is. And when I lived in L.A., every so often I would buy a hamburger, fries, and a Coke to, you know, give it to a homeless. You know, if I saw one nearby right there, and I just I would do stuff like that because I knew they weren't going to buy drugs with the money. You know, it went on food. But I did try to give money to the homeless sometimes. And there was this one homeless, I tried to give him some money, and he wouldn't take it. And he was, because he was mental, he was off, you know.
14: Money didn't mean nothing to him. Material things did.
15: I don't know. I knew he was off because not to take the money was that, you know, especially the way he was dressed. You know, you could tell he was homeless. And I feel sorry for a lot of those people, but. You know, the governor of California, he's the worst governor that they've ever had in the history of California. and with somebody like that, he's not gonna fix the problem. He's not gonna do anything to fix the problem.
16: No, he won't. You can't fix the problem at the same level of consciousness that created the problem.
15: Yeah, she was in Africa getting. I heard she was getting some money from certain people in Africa for something, you know. But I don't know. That's what I heard when the fire started.
14: Well, she probably went to a terrorist training camp like she did in Cuba.
15: Yeah, I wouldn't doubt it.
14: Well, back before, if you go back on the record, that's what she did.
15: Well, the last thing I'll mention is that if you look at what the Democrats now, I'm not saying Republicans are perfect either.
14: They're not
15: by a long shot. but the Democrats, you know, with the climate change and the putting men and women sports that Madonna guy, he wants to give everything free, says everything can be free, you know, like
14: Madonna guy.
15: Yeah, you know, whatever his name is.
14: I like that one. That's good.
15: Oh my God!
16: Right, free grocery stores.
14: Yeah,
16: free
14: a government operated grocery store. Yeah,
16: free subways. Oh, yeah. Free hamburgers.
15: Well, if you got to do, and I've said this before on your show, is communism and all these isms, you know, socialism, totalitarianism, whatever you want to authoritarianism, they killed over 100 million people through war, famine, and genocide. Why wouldn't you not think that war, famine, and genocide is not going to happen here in America with all these? You got over 300 Muslims now in political offices around America.
14: That's right.
15: That don't believe in they believe in the Sharia law. They don't even believe in.
14: That's
15: the
14: right.
15: Constitution
14: at all. And if you remember at the end of the 9/11, they said that they're going to take over from within.
16: Yeah, that was a very strategic move.
15: Lincoln said that. Remember, Lincoln said that if we go down, it's going to be from the inside.
14: Yep.
15: And that's what they're doing. They're getting it from
14: the
15: inside.
14: That's right.
15: And they're going to tear this country down one way or the other. And the Democrats are not really, like Trump said, they're Democrats. I call them Democrats.
14: Yep.
15: But the thing is, they're trying to take the country down. And so we don't have a country anymore. America,
14: yep.
15: You know, the people that hate America around the world are rooting for the Democrats in this country.
14: Yeah, you know, I'm on a web page of Huntington Beach. It's a liberal web page, and the reason I'm on it is to troll them. I don't make comments on there. I just troll them and listen to it. And when they put, remember when the gangs like in Compton, the Bloods and the Crips.
15: Yeah,
14: they won't use the B word if they're a Crip, and if they're a Blood, they won't use the C word. They call it Bompton. Huh. Bompton. They change the C to a B. Oh. But that's what they're doing in this group, and what they're doing is they're putting it's all capitalized except for his first letter. They're making it a small letter, so they're basically
16: T Rump.
14: Yeah, they're basically making it a gang. It's very entertaining, very informative, and it's kind of scary at the same time.
15: Well, I had a friend that lived in Linwood.
14: Yes.
15: And he was black, and his wife was from Tonga or some island over there.
14: Yeah.
15: And they were the school. Some of the students were telling his sons they had to decide if they're going to wear red or blue. You know what I mean?
14: Yep.
15: If they
14: that's
15: and he moved. He sold his house and he moved to Colorado or Utah, somewhere up there.
14: Well, I went to Linwood High School.
15: Yeah.
14: Back in the day where there was no gangs. I mean, if they were very. You know, you could walk the streets at night. That's all I got to say on that. And you can't now. And in Compton, I mean, it got to the point where it was getting really bad there. And when I was 13 years old, I was going on my paper route, and I had a gun. I carried on my paper route in my paper bag.
5: Huh.
14: And that's when our parents decided we're getting out of here, and they moved to Cypress.
15: Well, yeah, a lot of them moved over that way. They were moving even Orange County area, a lot of different places.
14: They had to get over past the Orange Curtain.
15: Yeah, they were getting out of there. But anyways, well, thanks again. You didn't play that song. I asked you to play Do It Again by the Beach Boys, and you said no.
14: I did. Okay.
15: No, I'm kidding with you.
14: Okay.
15: No, I was...
14: You know what? When I got off the air with you, I said, "What the heck was that song?" So it's a "Do It Again."
15: Oh, really?
14: Yeah, I did. "Do It Again," Beach Boys.
15: Right on, dude.
14: All right.
15: I dig it. It's groovy.
14: Right on. Talk to you later.
15: Okay.
14: Oh my goodness gracious! "Do It Again," Beach Boys. We'll do that right after this other song we have. That we're going to play here, and it's going to come out on our next break. Oh, guess what? We're going to break.
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15: It was a goal that I wanted to achieve from the very beginning.
16: I'm a 40-year-old man that walked in there to get his high school diploma. I wasn't sure if I could do it. It was very hard for me, but the teachers, the counselors, they help you.
17: One of the teachers was Miss Araceli. Miss Araceli, she gave me direction. Every single time I had a question,
18: she'll put down whatever she's doing and she'll come over and she'll sit there with you until you get it.
19: At age 47, with the help of his teacher, Marco finished his high school diploma.
17: 50% of getting your high school diploma is walking through those doors. The other 50% is doing the work. Getting your high school diploma, it is a life-changing experience. It really is. 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

0: Wow, that is one very young band.
1: That is.
0: And they don't look like they're over 20, 25.
1: No, that was Beach Boys, Do It Again on the Ed Sullivan Show, and that and the show,
0: the very big shoe.
1: Big shoe.
0: You would have a big shoe.
1: And that goes out to the Laguna Beach, dude. See, I played it.
0: So let me tell you, Laguna Beach, dude, you're listening. As soon as you hung up, Henry looked at me and said, what did you say, Henry?
1: What's the name of that song again?
0: So he wasn't kidding you.
1: I forgot it.
0: Forgot it.
1: All right, let's go to the phones. Caller, you're live.
2: I remembered the point I was trying to make earlier.
0: Okay. Oh, good.
2: Simple one. Trump's turned anti-Second Amendment. That's documentable. It's truth. It's not an ill-willed assumption that a lot of people like to promote. It's actual facts. Mm-hmm. But I want to go away from that and mention something about the homeless issue.
0: Sure.
2: Does anyone really think Democrats want to cure homelessness?
1: No.
0: Of course not.
1: No. That's a talking point for them.
0: That keeps their, like the water welled up in their eyes, and they're all big, and they go, we've got something we've got to solve, and nobody else could do it.
1: That's a talking point for them.
2: So what about this pipeline they're using to get all the drugs and alcohol that all these homeless people seem to be using?
1: What?
2: Who's that?
1: Oh, that's a border. That's the border. Trump has shut down the border, and it's stopped a lot of it, but... No, they find other ways. They definitely find other ways. There's drones. They bring drugs over from drones. Bring them over the border. They bring them through UPS.
0: I think what he's talking about. Yeah, there's a political pipeline.
2: There's a point I'm trying to make here that I want to get to.
1: Okay.
2: The pipeline's there. They're getting all this stuff. Where do you think the pipeline? Who keeps it going? Who maintains it?
1: Well, like
2: I think maybe it might be helped from the Democrats.
1: Like Bud just said, it's political.
0: Yeah, it they pay. You know, there's so many places that I'm trying to think. So I know, like Vancouver, British Columbia, they hand out needles. In San Francisco, I think they even hand out the dope.
1: They used to. I don't know if they still do.
0: I don't know, but I mean that's. That wasn't a bunch of Republicans or conservatives handing out dope and needles to people. That's always been that other side, that progressive side of politics and progressing into hell.
1: Yeah.
2: Well obviously we've identified the problem now. What should we do about it?
0: Well, that's a good question, Kenny. It's anytime you bring up problem to the table, it's always good to have a solution on your mind. So what do you think a solution would be?
2: Well, obviously the Democrats have their allegiance somewhere else besides the United States of America. That means they're no longer in our jurisdiction.
1: I would tend to agree.
2: That means they cannot vote. They cannot be on the ballot.
1: That's not going to happen.
0: Yeah, not
1: that's not right. That's not going to happen. Well, no, it's the facts, Kenny, but it's not going to happen. So if it's not going to happen,
2: the facts are there.
1: Well, I understand.
2: All we have to do is promote the facts.
1: Okay, then we got to vote them out, and we got to
2: elections are obviously not the answer to anything.
1: Well, you're right, but they're the only answer we have. We have to educate the people. If we're not educating the people and they're not listening to us, you can't fix stupid.
0: So I think, you know, on the conservative Republican side of everything, that we are getting better at getting that message out. But the problem really lies in getting that message out is the news companies that are willing to talk about, transsexuals reading books to 5-year-olds in the schools and... the progressive weird stuff that Democrats want to promote, they don't want to put it on their news programs. And there's only a couple that do. Fox News will, Newsmax will, AON will. But, you know, the big the big network news companies, it's like hands off. They will not talk about the weird crap that Democrats promote.
2: Well, I just mentioned the solution. Now it's time to start working on it.
0: Well, we'd have to. The only way to do that is to probably kill them. There's no way you can take Democrats off the ballot. And
2: sure, you can. If they're not Americans, they can't be on the ballot. They have their allegiances elsewhere.
0: Yeah. Well, I wish you were functionally correct. I mean, you're theoretically correct, but it ain't going to happen that way. So.
2: Well, it's not going to happen if you don't try.
1: That's true. Yeah.
2: What does trying include? Trying is part of the problem. Needs a solution.
1: All right, Kenny, thanks.
2: Thank you.
0: Thanks for the call.
2: Bye-bye.
1: Kenny's right.
0: So when all this stuff came out on, let's say, USAID, right, and the American public was starting to learn about, oh, we're going to spend, you know, $80 million for condoms in the Congo. And then we're going to promote homosexual plays in Ireland. And then we're going to promote, and when it started coming out, and Democrats are going, nah, no way, that's happening. That ain't happening that way. It's impossible. Mm-hmm. So even when they would hear this and get evidence of it, they would just, they're so deep in denial that stuff like that, or they would say, and I've had friends tell me this, well, there might be Democrats that believe that, but I don't. Well, it's a long-held belief of mine, Henry, that when you vote with the kooks of your party.
1: Mm-hmm.
0: And I would rather vote with the kooks of the Republican Party than the kooks of the Democrat Party, because they are really strange.
1: Yeah, pretty far gone, I would say.
0: So you go to pick up your grandchild, the little, you know, 8-year-old girl from after school activities, and there's a bunch of men dressed like women, scantily dressed like women at that, reading books to them, and they decide they need to go to the bathroom, so this man is going to take your daughter, your granddaughter, into the bathroom with him just to make sure she's safe. This is the stuff that they just will never hear about on network news.
1: Yeah. And that's a good question. What are we going to do about it? What are we going to do about our country has gone to crap? I mean, that's putting it mildly.
0: Well, we've seen some returns, you know, early on, you know, with the border here and, you know, the dismantling of

0: statistics out there, like 70% or more of U.S. citizens think voter ID is a good idea, but the Democrats won't vote for it. Why? Because if a woman gets married, she's not intelligent enough to figure out how to change her name or get registered or do like my wife did, just keep your damn name. Yeah, it didn't bother me at all.
1: Yeah.
0: Or there's people of color that don't have the intelligence to know how to get an ID or how to find a voting place.
1: But is there?
0: I don't believe that. All the black people I ever worked with, brown people, yellow people, whatever color people, they were very intelligent and they knew how to figure out how to get a voter,
1: right,
0: how to get a license, and how to figure out where to go to vote.
1: That's right.
0: And it seems to me like the height of racism to for people of the Caucasian whatever to talk about people of color or women in such a derogatory term, a manner that they just don't have the you can't put in what God left out sort of thing when it guards to their brains.
1: Yeah.
0: So we all just wait till the next election. And
1: you know, that's pretty much it. We just sit there and wait. And it's like, okay, it'll get better. It'll get better. You know, if you're not part of the solution, you're part of the problem.
0: Yeah.
1: And, you know, what I heard on this radio station before I ran for city council is they used to talk about the talk show hosts. They used to say, if you're not part of the solution, you're part of the problem. You know, get out there and run for your local office. Support your local offices and do that. And I did.
0: Mm-hmm.
1: I did, and I got elected, and I'm on city council, and I don't hear him saying that anymore.
0: My story is similar to that. I was a member of the Masonic Lodge in San Bernardino, mm-hmm. and Colleen and I were living in San Bernardino, the north side, and I was talking to a coworker, a guy named Pete Garica, that, you know, just couldn't stand San Bernardino anymore, getting the heck out of this city. And he looked at me and he said, so rather than complain about it, what are you doing to make it better?
1: Mm.
0: And I thought, wow, I'm going to be here a while. So in my duties as officer of that lodge, I was the senior warden or whatever at the time, I set up some programs like to public schools program to go around to several of the local public schools. And it was a long held stance to find the best student and give them this plaque, you know?
1: Mm-hmm.
0: And I turned it around. I said, I don't want the best student. I want the most improved. And so the schools are like, oh, well, this is different. They had to go around to the different teachers, and they found who some of the most improved students were, and those are the ones I gave awards to.
1: There you go, you know, and that's the way it should be. Hey, you're doing something good, and you're improving on what you're doing, and you're improving this world.
0: Yeah.
1: So you get this award, you know. Nowadays it's like, oh no, they're doing bad. You don't if you're pointing out everything people are doing bad, that's the political world too.
0: Yeah.
1: You're not looking at what's being done good. You're just missing the whole point. And I see that so much in politics nowadays. It's like we did, you know, with Karen Bass and with Governor Newsom. You know, we're just bashing the ones instead of giving a solution. You know, we need to give a solution to it instead of that's the way it used to be back in Kenny and my day. You know, when there was always a solution. Hey, let's vote for this person. This person's for improvement. They're going to improve this, improve that. They're not going to do the high-speed rail, and they're not going to add more to the homeless people. They're not going to leave the borders open. This person is proactive on working on that. So that's what we should be supporting, and not only supporting, that's what we should be putting out there.
0: So what is that high-speed rail? They spent like $40 billion on it or something now. And they've built like 25 feet.
1: Right.
0: One bridge across one road. why can't they go back and

0: audit, like, okay, where did this money go?
1: Guess who's auditing it?
0: Newsom.
1: Yeah. That's the problem right there. You know, if there's
0: it's been used for payoff.
1: There's no oversight on that. There's no oversight on a lot of stuff done by political affiliates. By, you know, you put them on a board. You say, okay, use the money for that. Okay, I use that money. Prices got up and stuff like that. And then you're fighting lawsuits. Then you're fighting this. You're fighting that. The prices increase. Then you buy this. And, oh, the stuff got old. We couldn't use it. You know, so then you have to buy more. You know, like Trump did with the wall. You know, he had so much of the wall left over, and Biden sold it for pennies on the dollar. You know, so we lost that.
0: Are you familiar with the company Salerna?
1: Sounds familiar.
0: Well, Salerna was a company that got billions of dollars in research and development money for developing solar panels.
1: Ah.
0: You know who the president of that company was? Nancy Pelosi's husband.
1: Oh, that's right.
0: Yeah.
1: Yeah.
0: So.
1: Yeah.
0: Do you think she, you know, she knew that her husband's company was getting, you know, 40 or 20 billion, whatever it was. I bet she bought some of that stuff.
1: Well, and they can do that. Insider trading is okay if they're doing it. We'll be right back. KTYX Needles.

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0: Nothing from nothing leaves nothing. So if you got nothing and you're taking away nothing from it, then you got nothing.
1: So nothing multiplied by nothing is nothing.
0: That's right.
1: That's funny because the same thing holds true. Nothing plus nothing is nothing, and nothing minus nothing is nothing. It's the zero-sum gain equation.
0: Billy Preston had it down, didn't he?
1: Yeah.
0: Had it down.
1: Nothing divided by nothing.
0: We were just talking about getting to a distance, you know, an amount of time. And I said I make it to Costa Mesa in about 4 hours, less than 4 hours, actually. And it's 270 miles. So 270 miles, 75 miles an hour?
1: Not even that.
0: Not even that. Average of 70 miles an hour. That's with one stop. So.
1: Beaumont, California.
0: How far is that?
1: 149 miles.
0: Beaumont's 149 from here?
1: View routes. That's 3 hours and 16 minutes, no matter how you look at it.
0: Okay, whether you take the 62 or whether you take
2: the US 95 and I-10 West.
1: 3 hours and 16 minutes. Yeah, so a little over 3 hours just to there.
0: How many miles is it? Says right on there.
1: I know. I closed it. 213.
0: Okay.
1: 213. Hmm. So that's that extra 45 minutes to get into Orange County.
0: Yeah. Okay. It is what it is. It depends. You know, if I'm driving the 40 from here to Barstow and people are moving really good, so am I.
1: Uh-huh.
0: I try to stay at 77, and that's acceptable to law enforcement.
1: That's about right. Right. 77, 78.
0: And if people are going 90, 95, I'll go 80, 85.
1: Not me.
0: I'll stay just behind them.
1: Yeah. So we're getting into our final segment here, Henry.
0: And I am. Did I break the law? No, never. Never.
1: Oh, yes, you did.
0: Never break the law, no. And we're going to go right to the phones. Caller, you're live.
3: Hi, this is Kenny.
0: Hi, Kenny.
3: It's just needles. I wanted to talk about needles for a minute. It's a railroad town, right?
0: Correct.
3: I was just reading an article on what the railroad workers are making.
0: They made quite a bit.
3: May 6th, 2026 issue of Washington Examiner.
0: Okay.
3: A little labor negotiation.
0: Drum roll.
3: Could. It talks about how they made some labor negotiations to avert a strike. But, you know, right now with the overtime, railway workers are making about $200,000 a year.
0: Yep, that's about right.
1: Same with like linemen at Southern California Edison with their overtime, they're making around. In the old days, with the overtime, you were making around $250 to $300, but they've cut back the amount of continuous hours you can work.
0: Okay.
1: So yeah, there's, but those are some.
0: And the railroaders also, they got to have so much sleep in between their trips, and they can only go, I think, 12 hours at a time.
3: And it includes, the numbers include benefits.
0: Yeah. Yeah, because when they stop at a place, they got to get a hotel, transportation to the hotel, and then meals, and then a trip back to the hotel, and then trip to the depot.
3: The engineers get on the train in Seligman. They drive it to Needles.
0: Mm-hmm.
3: They get off the train in Needles.
0: Right.
3: And there's a van waiting to take them back to Seligman.
0: No, what they do is they go to the roadway inn here. They stay in the roadway inn.
3: So how do they get back to Seligman?
0: They come back in a day or two when they get called back on, and then they have a train that goes back. So they stay here.
3: So the engine.
0: Yeah, they stay here. Correct. Is it both directions? All right, Kenny, thanks. I got another call coming in.
3: Thank you. Bye-bye.
0: Caller, you're live.
4: Yeah, I was going to answer the questions that was left unanswered from earlier. But first of all, Kenny, I got you. I copied down and made a contact with your mailing information that you gave me, so I have that. But just be advised, the last time that I went and picked up my own mail at the post office, because I don't get home delivery, I haven't been to the post office in almost a year. It's certainly been 9 months, and I don't know when I'm going. So I don't even go and get my mail often enough to make the post office work very well for me. But I did make a contact for you, Kenny. we got founding documents, right? We got Declaration of Independence and the Constitution. And this is in response to the question posed, beyond voting, what are we gonna do about it? There's nothing we can do about it. Well, that's not true at all. And it says so right in the directions. I mean, they listed them out here, 1, 2, 3, 4, 5. You're going to run out of time, so I'll be as quick as I can. But everybody knows, 1, 2, 3, 4, 5, the most important one, you can say whatever you want to do, basically, religion, speech, press, assembly, petition. And then number two, you're going to retain your arms, as much arms as you want.
0: Correct.
4: And the reason is, not to go shoot a deer, Chuck Schumer, but to shoot you, Chuck Schumer. That's exactly what this document says. If you get out of line, Chuck Schumer, and you violate this law right here that's written down, and I got it right in front of me, Chuck Schumer, then the guns are to shoot you if you don't back down. That's what they're for.
0: That's what it says. That's what it says.
4: Right. So that is the solution. That is the final solution. I mean, been there, done that, had a civil war, okay? There are two things you brought up. Number one, just generally speaking, they got the voting system gamed, so can't do nothing. Wow, they're good. They gamed the voting system. We're screwed. There's nothing else we can do. Direction number two. After number one that says, I can do whatever I damn well please, number two says, if you stop me from doing whatever I damn well please, that we, the people, can shoot you. That's what it says. And that is your insurance policy. Okay? And then as to the Muslim question, Muslims got a problem. And actually, so do the Democrats, the socialist, communist Democrats. Because both of them, the Muslims, I mean, they got it all written down, too. They insist on this, this, this, and this, and this. And the Democrats say they want to do this, this, this, and this, and they try to do it. And the problem that they both got is both of their lists violate this list right here by the people that made the country and is existing and always has been highest law in the land above Islam, above political party rules and desires and platforms and planks. And that is the solution, and that is the answer to your question.
0: Yes.
5: Okay.
0: Yes, that absolutely is. And do you think that we haven't got pussied down enough? That we're not going to do anything about it?
4: Well, here's my answer to that is, when things are not, like really critical, your founder said it, first of all, in the Declaration, they said, paraphrasing, we the people, we're more inclined to suffer things that we shouldn't have to suffer.
0: Correct.
4: While the suffering is bearable.
0: Correct.
4: But when the suffering becomes unbearable, see Amendment number 2.
0: And it's getting there, too.
4: Right, and that's the prefix for my exact point is, the sooner you act, the less violent it is, and the more people are involved. In other words, for instance, if y'all just vote and not dumb, then you don't have got.

0: News this hour from Town Hall. I'm Keith Peters in Washington. President Trump gave a speech and met with farmers in Wisconsin and a preview of what his midterm campaigning might look like.
1: We love the farmers. We love everything about your state.
2: The president described the Republican Party as the only option for farmers.
1: As president, I fought for the American farmer like no one has ever fought before. Nobody's like, I'm up here today. I don't need this. I got elected. I'm here because I like the farmer.
2: Trump has scheduled a weekend at his estate in Bedminster, New Jersey, and will then attend Game 3 of the NBA Finals in New York Monday night. I'm Jennifer King.
0: The Treasury Department is warning banks about the risks of serving people living in the country illegally.
3: It's part of the Trump administration's efforts to tighten immigration controls. The Financial Crimes Enforcement Network, or FinCEN, issued guidance following an executive order by President Trump in May. That order requires banks to scrutinize customers' citizenship more closely, but it is less aggressive than initially expected, since it doesn't mandate collecting citizenship information. Treasury Secretary Scott Bessent emphasized preventing illegal aliens from exploiting financial institutions. Banks are pushed to watch for red flags like identity theft and payroll fraud. Haya Pinjwani, Washington.
0: Texas Governor Greg Abbott is concerned that a new factory isn't expected to start work for more than a year on mitigating the new world screwworm fly infestation in his state. The factory breeds sterile flies as part of plans to stop the flies' flesh-eating larvae from threatening the $113 billion U.S. cattle industry. Abbott has pledged that Texas will help the Department of Agriculture accelerate construction of the $750 million breeding facility. On Wall Street, the Dow down by 695 points, the S&P 500 lower by 200. More at townhall.com.
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6: No matter how old you are or how long you've been smoking, quitting now can add years to your lifespan. 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Those are great numbers. 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
9: 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Clear sky and 106 degrees on Route 66 in Needles, and good evening to listeners in Oatman. Currently clear sky and 101 degrees for you. Getting down to 74 overnight tonight, Saturday's high will be in the lower 100s, scattered clouds. Temperatures in the lower 100s on Sunday. That's your K-Talks Tri-State Weather. 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
13: A confirmed attack is taking place against the United States. Aliens from an unknown location have been reported in multiple states.
14: We are controlling transmission.
15: There is another world that awaits, far beyond what we can see and feel. A place that's anything but

0: Perhaps aliens have landed. Would we even know? I'm Jeremy Scott from the cold, dark depths of a secret dungeon somewhere deep in the remote Pacific Northwest. So welcome you to another week of the program together, somewhere between the paranormal and the abnormal. You know, one of the reasons, and there are many, that I enjoy doing this show, but one of them in particular is that we get to look seriously at the possibilities of subjects that might, seem odd, to say the least. We certainly call them paranormal. When you take a look at, the possibilities of there being life elsewhere, it is absolutely fascinating for me to ponder that. And probably will be my entire life. I mean, there's 100,000 million stars in the Milky Way, which are said to have at least one planet each. And perhaps many more orbiting them, along with the millions and millions of other galaxies. Put that all together, the probability tells me that we cannot be alone. If we as humans exist in this small section of the entire galaxy, what else is out there? Perhaps there could be multiple civilizations, and those civilizations could be occupied by a variety of species. The government, though, of course, would like you to believe that there is no such thing as aliens. That is their official position. But what happens if we dig a little bit further? We may unearth the smoking gun one day, but certainly not if we stop trying, you know, just based on what the government says, which, of course, is what they want, with reports like they released on March 8th of this year. The Department of Defense posted a news story with the headline, DOD report discounts sightings of extraterrestrial technology. This is our official Defense Department saying that reports of objects that could be exhibiting extraterrestrial technology are basically not what you think they are. And it was their summary to a 63-page report on the historical record of U.S. government involvement with unidentified anomalous phenomena that provides, quote, conclusions drawn following an examination of historical documents and conclusions drawn by U.S. government programs that did work related to UAP dating back to 1945. Seems like they've already made up their mind, and they want us to believe again that aliens are just not a thing. And by the way, these UFOs, we can explain those as well. The problem is they can't, because when you look at these reports that Arrow has released over the past couple of years, the All Domain Anomaly Resolution Office, they leave, more to be desired. They leave you wondering about those unknown sightings. I could care less about the ones you've been able to identify. Great, wonderful, you did your job. Let's talk about the ones you can't identify. The current director of Arrow, Tim Phillips, said during a briefing at the Pentagon around the time that report was released that Arrow has found no verifiable evidence that any UAP sighting has represented extraterrestrial activity. Arrow has found no verifiable evidence that the U.S. government or private industry has ever had access to extraterrestrial technology. Arrow has found no indications that any information was illegally or inappropriately withheld from Congress. So there's an official statement from the Department of Defense, the wing of the Pentagon, the All Domain Anomaly Resolution Office, which has been in operation a couple of years now, the official UFO office of the American government, and its acting director saying that's what they have found. You know, there's something known as the Great Filter Hypothesis, which questions why, in a universe vast and ancient enough to host billions of potentially habitable planets, why have we not detected any signs of alien civilizations? And that hypothesis suggests there are insurmountable hurdles in the evolutionary timeline of civilizations that prevent them from developing into space-faring entities. Are we alone? That is the million-dollar question. And personally, I think it's rather naive to believe that we are special. While the official narrative concerning aliens or extraterrestrials is that there's nothing to see, well, we can't rule out the possibility that we are not alone and that we've been visited by an advanced race, one that may have their eyes on us for any number of reasons. Tonight we welcome actor, director, producer Thomas Jane. He's worked in Hollywood for more than 25 years. You know him from the hit sci-fi series The Expanse. Or you should, at least. He directed and starred in that one. He's a triple Golden Globe nominee for the comedy series Hung, has starred in classic films such as The Mist, Deep Blue Sea, and The Punisher, won critical acclaim for his role as Mickey Mantle in HBO 61 Asterisk. His credits include Boogie Nights and Stephen King's 1922. His production company, Renegade Entertainment, launched in 2019, and Thomas recently completed writing his nonfiction book that I'm intrigued to talk with him about tonight, A Human's Guide to Visiting Aliens. Thomas Jane, welcome to the program.
1: Hey, that was a very nice introduction. Thank you.
0: I appreciate it. So, actor, Hollywood guy for many, many years, right?
1: Like too many, man. Like 25.
0: That's a lot.
1: 25 years. Yeah, it's enough to know your way around a set.
0: Right. And had you ever dealt with a subject like this in your work on screen or behind the scenes?
1: You know, that's a good question because I recently joined a new organization called the Hollywood Disclosure Alliance. So, in Hollywood, we've got this thing, which is a great organization. It's called the Science and Entertainment Exchange. So if you're a producer or a writer and you're working on a movie and you've got a science question, right? Quantum mechanics or time travel, you know, Kit Green, who worked with, what's his name on Interstellar. You can call up these guys and they'll hook you up with a specialist, and then you can get a whole bunch of information that you probably will then never use or change. But the idea is to try to inject some reality from the science side of things into movies. And I think, and we've done the same thing with the Hollywood Disclosure Alliance, but with ufologists and people who research this stuff in Hollywood. But the hope is that we're going to try to inject some more reality into the Hollywood films, and so we can get a little closer to sort of what's really going on, because it's kind of rare. I mean, you've got Close Encounters of the Third Kind is a great movie, but part of the reason why it's so great is because it's actually rooted in a sense of reality. And unfortunately, that's a little bit rare when it comes to making movies about aliens, you know?
0: Right. So it's from that perspective that you decided to write this book.
1: Well, no. I mean, my perspective, I got into this 15 years ago, which, so I really got to see the transition from this becoming, you know, a totally fringe topic that you couldn't even really bring up with anybody, to now, you know, I go to a restaurant and the next table over, I'll hear somebody talking about UFOs. It's still not as prevalent as I'd like it to be. It's still a fringe topic. And that, you know, part of the reason why I liked it. I tend to gravitate toward the fringes of society, but I like my fringe to be based in reality, you know. So this hits all the notes, man. This has got a great history. It's got a real history. There's a history with the government. There's a history with the military. There's a huge history with actual aliens, what we call landing cases, that have been going on since the beginning of the 20th century, you know. I mean, really, they go all way back, even to the end of the 19th century. We've got some landing cases where craft will land and aliens will come out, and they'll interact with a farmer or somebody walking, you know, along a forest path. So those cases have been recorded in a lot of great books and magazines. My favorite is called Flying Saucer Review. They were in on the ground floor, man. They started in the 50s. They went all the way up to the 2000s. I'm not sure if they're still around, but a Flying Saucer Review collection is one of the most valuable, assets, research tools that we have, because they just record all these great landing cases and UFO sightings from around the world. And we've got those documents, you know, and I think that over time, that's going to become more and more valuable as more and more people start to look into this and want to learn about the history. Well, we've got the human beings who dedicated their life to recording these things so we don't lose them at their own expense. You know, nobody, they don't teach this in school. There's no organization where that you can apply for a grant to study UFOs. Avi Loeb has done great work, and he was able to sort of bridge that divide, you know, by looking for interstellar objects. So he doesn't call them UFOs, but that's, he's looking for that evidence, and that'll be extremely valuable, because science, there's a huge dearth of science, and we can get into why that is. But so it's been a 15-year journey for me, and that's why I wrote the book. I have copious notes, and started to put things together in a way that I hadn't read. You know, there's a lot of books on UFOs and aliens and alien abduction, but my book will add something new to the conversation, A Human's right. Guide to Visiting Aliens.
0: Right. We're looking forward to talking about that with you tonight. Thomas Jane, our guest, getting underway somewhere between the paranormal and the abnormal.
2: Into

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0: I'm Jeremy Scott. Imagine a day when they came, an extraterrestrial race visiting Earth. We're talking about those possibilities tonight with the actor, director, producer, Hollywood guy Thomas Jane, author of A Human's Guide to Visiting Aliens. All right, so you were getting ready to talk a little bit about the science, and since that's where we ended, let's pick it up there.
1: Sure. What would you like to know?
0: There's a lot of explanations, aren't there, out there that could explain some of the science or the way in which these craft operate, yeah. Right?
1: Oh, my gosh, yeah. You know, it gets so deep so fast. I mean, you've got technology that we don't understand, and then you've got humanoid aliens. Almost all landing cases that we have are with an almost endless variety of humanoid beings. Nothing in evolutionary biology suggests that anything like a humanoid being would arise on even planet Earth. You know, they'll tell you if we rewound the tape and played out evolution all over again, nothing like a human should arise again, because there's so many chance events, say the asteroid that destroyed the dinosaurs, or, you know, the weather, you know, the how little mammals sort of, you know, grew into monkeys and then grew into humans, they feel is just, you know, it could have been anything. But the fact that we see humanoids out there, first of all, science just hates that. Because we don't have a basket to put that in. I mean, how do humanoids arise on different planets? But that's not the only answer. You know, another explanation is that they are related to us somehow. However, we see so many different types of alien, that have been reported. Many of them in several cases, you know, a lot of them just one off. Sort of alien creatures that it feels like, you know, they showed up, took a few samples and left, never to be seen again. But there's another explanation. What if you had a von Neumann machine, right? So a self-replicating von Neumann machine is a craft that you would build that has a biorobotic ability to reproduce itself. So you could send that off. You could send 1,000 of them off to different planets around the galaxy. They would land. They would extract resources from the target planet, literally reproduce themselves, and then those guys would take off and then land, right? So von Neumann came up with this idea. But there's also a way that you could do the same exact thing genetically. So you could have a von Neumann machine come to Earth, land however long ago, collect a sample of DNA, and then start creating beings that would be conducive to living on this planet. You know, they'd have the right musculature, they'd have the right skeletal frame to handle our gravity, and then they could start reproducing. So I mean, it's a can of worms, and we don't have any really good answers. I mean, we've got theories, we've got ideas. It gets messy quickly because you're just dealing with so many different varieties, and I think the alien abduction...
0: It's very complex, is what you're saying.
1: Complex, and there is a UFO taboo in place with science and government. There's a tacit proclamation against studying the subject.
0: Yeah, it's easier to ignore it as well. Thomas Jane is our guest tonight. We'll continue our broadcast with him on Into the Paranormal. I'm Jeremy Scott.

0: This is Paranormal News. A planet nearly the size of Earth that might be habitable has been discovered by an international team of scientists. Gliese 12b is one of a few known rocky planets where humans could theoretically survive. At 107 degrees Fahrenheit, it may be tempered enough to support life. Scientists, though, are unsure what the planet's atmosphere is like. It orbits its sun every 12.8 days. However, at 40 light years away, it would take most of a lifetime for humans to travel there and back. The characteristics of Gliese 12b were confirmed by using data from satellites. NASA hopes the James Webb Space Telescope, which has sophisticated instruments capable of studying the atmosphere of exoplanets, will be able to get a closer look. George Henry, Paranormal News.
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4: Arizona News Audio. Phoenix police announced they've arrested a 15-year-old for Tuesday's deadly shooting of another teen at Desert Sky Mall in Maryville. Commander Mercedes Fortune.
5: The person that was shot that night has been identified as Kevin Stamora, 17-year-old juvenile as well, and he was pronounced deceased that night.
4: A judge has accepted a plea deal for a man who previously confessed to killing a New River pastor last year. Prosecutors agreed not to seek the death penalty for Adam Schief for the murder of Pastor Bill Schoenman. A hiker was fighting for his life after falling at a South Mountain trail on Friday afternoon. In Tempe, a person apparently suffering a mental health crisis was safely talked down by negotiators after threatening to jump from an overpass into traffic on the Loop 202. Tempe Police Spokeswoman Lindsay Fernandez.
6: Our officers talked to the person for several hours and were able to calm down the person and have that person come down from the overpass and get to the point where that person was safe and they were able to provide further resources.
4: Connie Weber, Arizona News Audio.
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22: A preponderance of evidence to suggest, at least prima facie, that we should assume that we are being visited by a non-human intelligence.
23: I don't think we have all the data to say, oh, they're coming from a certain location. Maybe they're coming from a different physical dimension as described in quantum mechanics.
24: Extraterrestrials.
25: Some of these visitors very well might be multidimensional in their source.
26: We're not alone.
27: There's not an alien force already among us.
28: Whatever you do, do not enter alone into the paranormal.
29: I am Jeremy Scott, somewhere between the paranormal and the abnormal. It's Into the Paranormal. Thomas Jane is our guest, an actor, director, producer, author. A Human's Guide to Visiting Aliens is his book that is upcoming. He's also going to be at Contact in the Desert as well, giving a presentation, appearing at some events. So you get more information at contactinthedesert.com. This subject still being treated with kid gloves, and it's because it is a very, very complex subject. There is a lot that is peculiar and strange about it that would take some honest investigation. But again, they're focusing on what they can identify instead of what they can't identify. Why is that, Thomas?
30: Because they want to put the toothpaste back in the tube. I mean, they...

0: bases under the ocean. So there's nothing to gain by coming out of the closet with this stuff. And they're dragging their feet. Richard Dolan says that he believes there might be two camps at the Pentagon. One camp does want this to come out, the other doesn't. And so there might be a little tug of war going on, which may be why we've gotten the information that we have since 2017. It's really up to us. We have to be militant in our demand that this subject be taken seriously. I mean, look at the Aero report that just came out in March, you know? No evidence.
1: Right.
0: My ass. Okay. We've got, you know, all they had to do was read Richard Dolan's book, UFOs in the National Security State. They would have had all the evidence. Of course, there's files and papers that they could go and look up. They have all the evidence they need. The fact that they're denying it tells me that they want to put this back in the closet, and they don't want anybody looking at it. However, you know, it's a new world. You know, we have social media, we have pressure that we can put on these guys that we couldn't in the past. You know, in December of 1968, they brought out the Condon Report, which was used to close down Project Blue Book, right? And essentially they said, you know, the same thing. They said, well, we don't see how this could benefit science. So there's nothing to see here. We're going around in a merry-go-round, you know. Generations go by. People forget. Humans have short memories. And so we're seeing the same sort of reactions that we saw at the end of the 60s happening again. But you know, we've got new tools, and I think we've got a lot more people who are taking this seriously now.
2: Yeah, I see it as well. As far as the thought on these aliens visiting Earth and perhaps interacting with us, they are then the ones who are piloting some of these craft.
0: Yes, aliens are piloting the craft. We have 80 years of documents, you know. There's different sort of theories about who they are and where they're from. One that's popular right now is the ultra-terrestrial hypothesis, which, Bernardo Kastrup, who's a computer scientist and a philosopher, he's written some great books, Bernardo Kastrup. But, you know, he's like, hey, you know, and these things are happening way too often for this to be visitors. Maybe they're from here. It's a, you know, rational question. Are they from here? I don't think they are, because we have so many different variety of alien that we've recorded over the years. You're not going to really get a grasp on this subject by browsing the internet. Looking through social media, reading an article or two. You are not going to get any, you're not going to scratch the surface. You've got to go. And this is the problem. You know, most people don't have a hell of a lot of time to be able to do this, but you got to start reading some books. You got to look into the history, because the history, what happens repetitively over time, over and over and over, then we can start to say, you know, this basket is probably got a lot more chance of being real than some other basket. And we start to zero in on it, you know, and we have done that. They are aliens. We assume they're from other planets, but that's just using Occam's razor. You know, I mean, that's what makes the most sense. There's evidence that some of them are from the future. That kind of blows my mind, and I have a hard time wrapping my mind around that. But we've heard that more than once. The Rendlesham case that happened in the Rendlesham Forest in the 80s, they got messages saying that, you know, this craft was from the future. And we've had a few other times. I think there's a variety. I think there's a menagerie of different alien species visiting us. But it takes a long time to really sort of get a grasp on that.
2: Yeah, so a variety of species piloting these craft from who knows where, making their presence known, but also taking us in the case of abductions.
0: The abduction phenomenon is very real. There's

0: been a lot of great research on it. It's unfortunate because most of the really great abduction researchers, you know, are retired or dead. So, but they are still out there. The abduction phenomenon is still happening. David Jacobs has done great work in that area. His, my favorite book was his last one called Walking Among Us, because he was able to follow the evolution of the hybrid abduction, hybrid breeding program that seems to be the point of alien abduction. They always take sperm and eggs, and then abductees have seen small hybrid children on craft. Funny, at first, Bud Hopkins and those cats who were doing this in the 90s, the hybrids were more alien looking than human, but they'd have wispy white hair and large eyes, but they didn't look like the gray aliens. And then over time, those hybrids started getting more and more human-esque until, in Jacob's last book, Walking Among Us, they're indistinguishable from humans. Not only that, he had abductees, several dozens, telling him that their job had changed. You know, instead of being abducted and going on the ship and becoming, you know, fetus factories, they were going to apartments where they would be teaching hybrids. He calls them hybrids. They look like humans, but they
1: right.
0: have telepathic control over humans, and they were teaching them how to live, you know. What kind of food went in the refrigerator? Why are there two places to cook food in a stove, underneath and then on top? You know, how does the sink work? Everything. I mean, these creatures had never been on Earth before, but they are here now, and they're learning how to walk among us.
2: You think they're also studying us as well?
0: Bob Dean, wonderful UFO researcher. He said that he read some documents in the 70s that were from the military, and they did this study some in the 40s or 50s, and he said that the military knew that they had been studying us for hundreds, possibly thousands of years, that a detailed, ongoing, in-depth plan or study was happening. At least some of these aliens were doing that. I think they study us very, very deeply.
2: And perhaps sometimes just observers as well.
0: You know, it's funny. We try to pin it down, right? We're like, well, what the heck are they doing here? And I think the answer is yes to all of it. You know, I think some are scientists. Others are studying our social systems. I mean, think about it. You know, if you were an advanced planet and you had curious, intelligent, scientist-like, science-minded people, and you had an opportunity to go and study a different civilization from a different planet that had different first principles, you know, than the size of our star, the size of our planet, the specific gravity that we have, the land mass ratio, all our unique history. I mean, my God, it's endless what you could do if you had access to a different planet and you had a way of studying them without disturbing the population, you know. But then again, they are disturbing us. They do want us to know that we're here, you know, that this, we're up to the millions now of sightings, and millions of people have seen these things. So at some point, I don't know when that is, but we're going to hit a tipping point where enough people have had direct experience with these things or take it seriously enough that we can actually, that we're just going to wake up. You know, there's a tipping point. And I don't know when that is. I would love it to be sooner than later, but I think we might be several years away from that. But we're on the path. You know, it feels like we're finally on the road to some form of disclosure. And the rest is just, you know, trying to get people to wrap their minds around it.
2: Do you think they also intervene in our affairs from time to time?
0: It's a really good question. There's a great book called Sounds from Another Room. It's a biography of politician in Europe, in London, and his whole book is just a regular old book, but he had one chapter where he said that he had a meeting that was set up with someone who he said it took him about a half an hour, but the questions this guy was asking, he finally got the idea that this guy was not from Earth, and he wanted a meeting with the Duke. God, I wish my memory's not working tonight, but he wanted to have a meeting with one of the political leaders of England, of Britain at the time. And that's a clue, you know, that maybe they are interested in this kind of thing, that maybe they want to help guide us a little bit. My personal belief is that it's extremely minimal, you know. I think that they may give us clues, but as a society, we have to do it ourselves. We have to come to the realization of how we're going to live in and create a society that's sustainable, that's, you know, that doesn't make most of its money off of war. I mean, you know, if you had to break us down, I mean, that's pretty much what we do. We make war. That's what we spend most of our money. That's how we make most of our money. And there's this constant wars going on. If you go online, you find a list of the wars that are going on. There's dozens right now on this planet happening. War. You know, so it'd be nice to knock that off. But I think we have to do it ourselves.
2: We've certainly heard about those stories through the years of them certainly trying to dissuade us from such a scenario. Our guest tonight, Thomas Jane, will continue our conversation with him. I'm Jeremy Scott, somewhere between the paranormal and the abnormal.

0: Considered by most, optimized curcumin is one of the few bioavailable and highly absorbable curcumin products on the market. Hi, I'm Dr. Mitch. Since most chronic diseases have inflammation, our optimized curcumin seems to be a perfect addition to any nutritional program. It makes sense to me that preventing or reducing inflammation is a key component to our overall health. The Mayo Clinic found that curcumin can decrease swelling and inflammation, has antioxidant properties, and research suggests that curcumin can prevent cancer, or at least slow the spread of cancer, and in many instances make chemotherapy more effective. It protects our healthy cells even from radiation. TotalWellness.com, where we help you to look good, feel good, and enjoy total wellness.
1: 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Family, friends ask me about it. I'm like, yes, you should look into this. It's really a great option for a lot of people.
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1: Yeah.
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2: I would tell people, look into it.
1: Yep. 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I think you'll be impressed and happy you looked into it. So you do the phone number. I'm actually tired of doing all the phone numbers.
2: Okay.
1: Call now.
2: 855-SHARE-40. 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
1: Nice job.
2: Thanks.

0: Have we been visited by an extraterrestrial race? I'm Jeremy Scott, 503-506-0396 in the United States and Canada. That's 503-506-0396 or anywhere in the world on Skype at ITP51. Talking with Thomas Jane tonight. Hollywood guy and author of A Human's Guide to Visiting Aliens. He'll be at Contact in the Desert. You get more information at contactinthedesert.com. So as far as, well, how long do you think we have been visited, if in fact we have?
1: It goes back, man. We've got, Christopher Columbus, when he was coming over to America, it's in the logs where they, one of the ships saw a bright light come out of the ocean and then disappear off into the sky. I think they've been here on and off for quite a while. Our records really start, though, at the beginning of the 20th century. I mean, that's just, you know, because of our technology, because of our ability to communicate, as our technology changed, we've been able to keep better records. And our records start at the beginning of the 1900s. You know, and then 1927, there's a really interesting sighting where a mountain climber who saw a silver disc, and that was recorded a long time ago. But, you know, the phenomenon did start in earnest after World War II and the atomic age, and I don't think that's coincidental.
0: And do you think that particularly the abductions are still happening? We don't seem to hear much about abductions these days. I've talked to researchers who say it is still happening.
1: Yeah, I have too. And you're right, we don't. What's the book? Humanoid Encounters, is that it? There's a researcher who's put out several books trying to document all of the humanoid encounters. Those are really fascinating to me. The phenomenon appears to change as our technology does. And I think that that is absolutely purposeful. In other words, you know, we used to get mass sightings, you know, at night, the people will see a fleet. Phoenix, Arizona is the famous example, you know, where just thousands and thousands of people watch these fleets of UFOs fly over the city. But that doesn't happen anymore. And I think that there's a reason for that, because our technology now, look, if something like that happened today, it would be everywhere. I mean, it would be undeniable. And I think that that would be disruptive. One thing we can say is they don't want to disrupt our system too much. You know, this is a phenomenon where we have to come to it. It is not going to come to us. I mean, think about it. It would, if aliens just kind of come down in a Walmart parking lot somewhere and hung out, it would be a madhouse and it would be incredibly disruptive. The ripple effect of that would ring our bell to the core, right? And it's too fast, too soon, too much. You know, the Brookings report from the 50s said, you know, society would crumble. I don't know if society would crumble, but it would never be the same again. And the knock-on effects of, you know, sort of a widespread, undeniable UFO alien event would be unpredictable. I mean, we live in an incredibly complex system, right? Where one little event can perturb that system in unpredictable ways. And I don't even think aliens can predict exactly what would happen. So they're not doing that. They do change as our technology evolves. The landing cases still happen, but it's a different feel, you know. It's they seem to be being a little more covert about that. And you can argue, and a lot of people do, well, you know, as our technology gets better, why don't we have really high quality UFO photographs? Well, first of all, we do.
0: Second of all, Neil deGrasse Tyson likes to say, where are the pictures? Where are the videos?
1: he hasn't even looked at the pictures or the videos to judge for himself. The guy is not, that's not his job, right? He's the science guy. Science, we have to wrap our minds around this. The UFO taboo is very real, and I'll tell you why.
0: We'll do that in the next hour with Thomas Jane. Stick around with us.
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0: News This Hour from Town Hall. I'm Ron Taylor. Six more states held primary elections this week, and the top Republican in Congress is concerned about many of the results. On the Salem News program this week on Capitol Hill with Tony Perkins, House Speaker Mike Johnson says the Democrats seem intent on nominating far-left radicals for the House and Senate.
1: The farther and farther left candidates are making their way through these primaries, and some of them are prevailing, heading down into runoffs. Really dangerous people with really dangerous ideologies. They're Marxists, and they want to turn America into that. So we have to defeat them. This is a battle of ideologies. We say it often, the widening chasm between the two parties, it's, you know, in terms of our philosophy, has never been as great as it is, and that's where the stakes are so high.
0: Speaker Johnson's full interview will be heard when This Week on Capitol Hill is broadcast beginning at 10 a.m. Eastern Time tomorrow on the Salem News Channel. Astronauts on the International Space Station take shelter in SpaceX Dragon as cosmonauts try to fix an air leak.
2: Out of an abundance of caution, five astronauts aboard the International Space Station had to temporarily take shelter in the SpaceX capsule that is docked at the station, while cosmonauts worked to fix a new leak on the Russian side of the orbiting space station. That part of the space station has suffered from cracks and leaks over the years. NASA says Roscosmos decided to do a more extensive repair after fresh problems were found. The crew was able to return to regular operations after the repair work was paused. I'm Lisa Dwyer.
0: With virtually no strings attached, Congress is on the verge of providing a massive infusion of cash to the Homeland Security Department. The $70 billion package that was approved overnight by the Senate and now goes to the House will be able to power President Trump's mass deportation agenda for the remainder of his term. News and analysis at townhall.com.
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8: 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Clear sky and 103 degrees on Route 66 in Needles, and good evening to listeners in Bullhead City, currently clear sky and 99 degrees for you. Getting down to 74 overnight tonight, Saturday's high will be in the lower 100s, scattered clouds. Temperatures in the lower 100s on Sunday. That's your K-Talks Tri-State Weather. 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

0: concentrate too hard, or you might get sucked into a black hole. Into the paranormal.
1: I'm Jeremy Scott. Our guest tonight is Thomas Jane. He is an actor, a director, producer, author. Seen him in many shows on television and on the cable networks as well. He's got a new book that will be coming out soon, A Human's Guide to Visiting Aliens, where we're discussing, you know, all the possibilities as far as the UFO taboo. Why is that something that is happening?
2: There's a one conscious intelligence on this planet, right? It's we have an anthropocentric view of the world. We dominate everything on the planet. There's us, and then there's everything else. We're at the top of the pyramid. You can call it anthropocentric sovereignty. Governments, sovereign governments, they're the rule of the land, right? The law of the land. Now, if you introduce another intelligence into that equation, that is something that science and government will never be able to control. So the UFO taboo is simply a tacit proclamation against studying UFOs, because if the UFO resolves into ETI, and there's a very good chance that it will, then that represents another conscious intelligence that lies outside of anthropocentric sovereignty. And not only that, it will always lie outside of anthropocentric sovereignty. Science and state are deeply intertwined. Science relies on the state for funding, for prestige. The state relies on science to control the world, right? We use what is technology? It's ways of controlling the world of physical reality that we live in. So these two are deeply intertwined, and that's why we have a UFO taboo, because it shatters the idea of anthropocentric sovereignty that underwrites science's causal powers. So that strikes right at the heart of science itself, which is why it's better off just to ignore the darn things.
1: Right. We were talking about pictures and videos, and where's the high quality stuff? You say it exists.
2: Yes, it exists. I've seen them myself. I mean, you know, you dig around and you can see some really great stuff. Of course, at the same time, we're looking at things like Midjourney, and it becomes difficult to tell that, you know, the difference. You can't take any, you know, some of the older photographs, you can take those to the bank because they've been analyzed. The really good stuff, of course, has been confiscated back in the past. But, you know, we say everyone's got a phone in their pocket. We have a tiny lens, smaller than a penny. And that lens is a wide lens. It's terrible for taking photographs of anything that's, more than 25 feet away. You know, most UFOs are thousands of feet away. We can see them really well with our two eyes, but you try to photograph these things with what you have in your pocket, unless you're really lucky and that UFO is, you know, 100 feet away from you. And UFOs don't do that. You know, we have to understand that they're conscious intelligence behind these things. And if they don't want to be seen, they won't be seen. Which is, again, hard to wrap our minds around, because there's nothing in this world that we can't study and control, you know, animals, each other. But if you're looking at a conscious intelligence that has, you know, greater knowledge about the universe, about the world, and better technology, then we're not studying them. They're studying us.
1: What if they don't have our best interest in mind?
2: Yeah, I mean, that's a great question. Are aliens here to help us? or are they here to hurt us? You know? Well, what if they, like Bob Dean said, he said, if they wanted to be hostile, there was not a damn thing that we could do about it from the military report. Then we're in trouble, you know? I mean, the good news is that they haven't done so yet. We do have the hybrid breeding program. Apparently, these creatures are now walking among us. But my feeling is that might be a stopgap. In other words, if we get too crazy, if we really get out of control, then they have a network in place around the world where they could affect a change quickly. What that is, like what line we would need to cross for aliens to be able to do that, we can argue about that. But I do think that the general rule is to sort of let the indigenes do their thing. And but, you know, if things get really crazy, we've got measures that we can take. That's my feeling. David Jacobs was a bit of a pessimist, and he has a right to be. Jacobs, who wrote Walking Among Us, feeling was that these aliens, when they had enough of these hybrids around, then they would affect a silent invasion. That it's a silent invasion, and they're just biding their time to do that. And that's possible, you know. Yeah. What we don't want is to start having witch hunts where everybody's trying to figure out whether or not you're a hybrid or a human. Like that would be a disaster.
1: Well, but from all accounts, they're indistinguishable, and that's what's freaked people out the most after hearing the show that we did many years ago with Dr. Jacobs, is about the hybrid theory, is that they look like us, they act like us. I mean, they have a job, they go to work, they drive cars, and they talk like us, they eat like us. I mean, the list goes on. So indistinguishable.
2: Yeah, indistinguishable, and there's probably no test that you could perform. You know, their genetics are probably, you know, if there are differences in the genetics, we don't have the capabilities to get that detailed in our genetic analysis, you know, so there's no test that one could perform. Yeah, no, it's spooky. You know, and I love his work, and I think that he's added a very valuable information to the conversation. I'm a bit more of an optimist in that I think that these guys are here as a protective stopgap in case we get too crazy.
1: But they may have to go to certain lengths, and David Grush was asked about that last summer.
3: Human beings being hurt or killed by a non-human intelligence?
4: While I can't get into the specifics because that would reveal certain U.S. classified operations, I was briefed by a few individuals on the program that there were malevolent events like that.
1: And, of course, there's a new book, I understand, that deals with whether or not individuals have died as a direct link to extraterrestrials. So that goes to further make the point, are they here to help us or hurt us? Or maybe sometimes there's just collateral damage. It's the price of doing business, and sometimes things happen.
2: Military personnel have definitely been killed by UFOs. Definitely. Gary Nolan did a study of different people who'd been injured by UFOs. I think he's not allowed to talk about that. He tells us that he did do the study, but the results are classified. I mean, we've got a pretty good detailed history. Aliens will not hesitate to kill us. You know, one thing I'm going to talk about on Sunday, Sunday at 12:30, I'm going to give my talk, which is called When Worlds Collide at Contact. I'm really looking forward to that. And one of the things I get into is game theory. Game theory was invented by the Rand Corporation in the 50s because they were trying to figure out how to deal with the Soviet Union and nuclear weapons, you know, where we obviously have to play the game right, or, you know, it's the end of us. So essentially, to cut to the chase, the political scientists found that the best strategy for game theory is to be cooperative. It's also to be forgiving. You know, it's not the Christian turn the other cheek. It's the older an eye for an eye, where they are retaliatory. You know, so if you are hostile, you will be met with hostility instantly. And I think that aliens follow that plan. I think they're nice. I think they're, you know, forgiving means, you know, if you try to blow up my spaceship, you're going to pay for it, but I'm not going to hold a grudge, you know? So I'm not going to unleash hell on your city because you guys are trying to, you know, not shoot down, some of our spacecraft. It's retaliatory tit for tat. You know, you try to kill me, I will kill you. You leave me alone, I will leave you alone. And the other thing that the political scientists found was to be clear in your rules, you know. Don't be wishy, don't be too opaque, don't hide what you're going to do. The rules are very simple. You be nice to me, I'll be nice to you. You hurt me, I'll hurt you, you know. And but once that's over, I let it go. You know, and we start over again. We start from zero every time. You know, we don't hold a grudge. We're not keeping a little list of all the little things that, you know, like Russia and the United States and, you know, the political sort of climate of, you know, saying, well, you did this and this and this and this, and now I'm going to blow you up. No, it's every move we go back to zero. You're nice, I'm nice. You hurt me, I hurt you. Period. You know, so the rules are very clear. And I think that aliens follow something like game theory. And you think about it, they'd have to, because, you know, we can like blow up a city. These guys could probably just crack your planet in half if they wanted to, you know. And you get several advanced alien societies out there, and they've all got similar technology. You better learn how to play nice. You're not going to last very long. So I think that the aliens that we do see abide by rules, you know, certain rules. And I think that game theory gives us some good clues.
1: Talking with Thomas Jane on the program tonight, author of the coming book, A Human's Guide to Visiting Aliens. You've seen him on The Expanse, other TV shows, movies, cable television shows as well. We're talking with him tonight. I'm Jeremy Scott, somewhere between the paranormal and abnormal.

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0: I'm Jeremy Scott, somewhere between the paranormal and the abnormal. Thomas Jane is our guest tonight. All right, Thomas, as far as, the ability to, be wiped out, the powers that these extraterrestrials may possess, in the case of the individuals who have been zapped by a beam of light or a laser, which comes to mind the case of a man in Brazil who was hit in the head with one of these beams and died. And, of course, the case of Travis Walton in Arizona, who lived to tell about the experience, may have been healed and brought back to life by these species. It shows that they have the ability to do so if they need to.
1: Absolutely. I mean, the technology is on a different level. You know how we manipulate digital information? I mean, it's pretty incredible what we've learned to do with digital information. I think that aliens use atoms, quantum information. I think that aliens are able to do what we can do with a computer, what we're learning, to do with AI. I think that the next step is to take that in, is to break reality down into its digital information. And you think about it, that's a lot of information, but we also think about how much more our computers are able to handle year after year, right? And then, the information in a photograph used to be a lot of information for a computer to handle. But, now we can download movies onto our phone, all of that information right onto your phone. You can have several movies on your phone. It's pretty neat and pretty incredible. But, you times that by 100,000, 500,000, 5 million, 100 million, and you're able to extract information from reality and then manipulate it the same way that we manipulate information on our phones. They can do that with reality. That's my thinking on that. And, the world's your oyster then.
0: Do you think that they perceive us as a threat and maybe would take steps to aid in our demise? Is it that sinister?
1: I think about the cosmic ecology, right? That there is networks of advanced civilizations that have been around for a long time to survive. On those kind of timescales, you would have to have very cooperative strategies. You would have to be able to craft your society for real, real long-term survival. And there's a plethora of these. They're kind of in their own class, these hyper civilizations, and these civilizations are, of course, interested in continuing their longevity. Now, if that's true, then you've also got untold numbers of less advanced civilizations. Call them sub-civilizations. We're a sub-civilization. We haven't yet reached any capacity to survive over long time scales. The way we operate has a dead end. This train is headed for a cliff. When that happens, I don't know, but we're not going to make it continuing to operate the way we do. There's thousands of other sub-civilizations out there. Say there's thousands, all of them trying to figure it out. You'd have to keep an eye on these guys.
0: More to come. Thomas Jane is our guest tonight. A Human's Guide to Visiting Aliens is his coming book. We'll have more with him. I'm Jeremy Scott, Into the Paranormal.
2: This is Paranormal News. An object that may have fallen from space landed in remote North Carolina.
3: I just shocked as to what what it was. You know, it don't happen every day.
2: Justin Klontz tells WLOS that he found it on a trail in Haywood County while maintaining the grounds. It's about 3 feet high and an inch thick, with burned carbon fibers and heavy-duty pieces of metal attached, weighing more than he could carry.
3: We don't know what it is, so we just know that it's not from up here.
2: The property owner plans to have the object inspected, so there's no saying just yet what it is or where it came from. However, the space community believe it could likely be pieces of a storage trunk from a SpaceX Cargo Dragon spacecraft. An astronomer says the location matches the area where the object was expected to re-enter our atmosphere. George Henry, Paranormal News.
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5: Let's go Gators! Let's go Gators!
6: Arizona News Audio. Phoenix police announced they've arrested a 15-year-old for Tuesday's deadly shooting of another teen at Desert Sky Mall in Maryville. Commander Mercedes Fortune.
7: The person that was shot that night has been identified as Kevin Stamora, 17-year-old juvenile as well, and he was pronounced deceased that night.
6: A judge has accepted a plea deal for a man who previously confessed to killing a New River pastor last year. Prosecutors agreed not to seek the death penalty for Adam Schief for the murder of Pastor Bill Schoenman. A hiker is fighting for his life after falling at a South Mountain trail on Friday afternoon. In Tempe, a person apparently suffering a mental health crisis was safely talked down by negotiators after threatening to jump from an overpass into traffic on the Loop 202. Tempe Police Spokeswoman Lindsay Fernandez.
8: Our officers talked to the person for several hours and were able to calm down the person and have that person come down from the overpass and get to the point where that person was safe and they were able to provide further resources.
6: Connie Weber, Arizona News Audio.
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2: Are we alone?
3: Are we alone?
0: Are we alone?
4: Hold on tight. You're about to land somewhere into the paranormal.
5: I don't think we are alone. I don't think the math adds up, quite frankly. 100,000 million stars in the Milky Way system, millions and millions of other galaxies out there, and yet we are unique, we are special, we are the only ones that exist. I mean, as Thomas Jane was alluding to before the break, thousands of sub-civilizations exist, of which we are one. Those would be made up of many different species, right?
6: And that somebody would need to keep an eye on them, you know, because if free will is a thing, think about all the different planetary circumstances that would create an unknown number of different civilizations. They would progress at different speeds. Certain discoveries might be made at any time. And I think we're at that place where we could discover anti-gravity faster than light travel or light speed travel. There's no need to go faster than light. We can get into that. But we're on their doorstep. You know, as Richard Dolan says, we are one scientific revolution away from being on their doorstep. And we don't have the, call it spiritual capacity to handle the kind of weaponry that we may be just on the verge. So aliens would have to keep an eye on the sub-civilizations. And I think that we're not the first. I think that they've done this

0: worker, a living creature that is technologically dependent on the aliens. So they couldn't come down here and, you know, eat a pizza. They're technologically dependent on the alien technology that created them, but they're here designed to perform specific tasks. I mean, right now, Elon Musk is building his robots, and we're excited about having a robot army that's going to do all the work for us, but that's nothing. You know, if you really wanted to have an intelligent robot, you'd grow it in a lab, and it would be designed to do specific things. You know, you could design worker ants, soldier ants. Think of the way that ants create different hierarchies of ants to do different tasks in the hive. They'll do the same thing. They'll because, you know, I mean, this is kind of boring. I mean, we take constant monitoring. It's 24/7. If you had an army of biosynthetic drones to do the work for you, you know, they'd be pumping information back to headquarters at all times. So that's one way they could keep an eye on us, but they have to keep an eye on us.
1: You know, I mentioned the sub-civilizations, the many different species, and those that are advanced would seemingly have the ability, have figured it out by now, how to reach us. So, say, when they interact with us, we may view that as something paranormal or extraordinary or whatever. As you call it, worlds are really just colliding here.
0: That's right. That's the idea. Yeah, I'm excited about the talk at Contact in the Desert. I've got a lot of interesting new clues that have come out, you know, over the past couple of years and help us put together the picture in a way that, you know, as we gather information, as we advance, as this phenomenon continues to interact with us, we learn more and more about it, you know, and I think that's also part of the program, you know, slow disclosure, you know, we have to come to it. It's not coming to us, but it's here. They're ready, you know, it's up to us. It's our move.
1: Do you think they want to bring us along with them, maybe help elevate us to a new level of consciousness?
0: Yeah, John Mack's work is really interesting in that regard. Free, F-R-E-E. Did a survey of abductees, and they found 85% of them came to see their experiences as a positive influence in their life. So consciousness raising, absolutely. I mean, it's blown my mind. It's blown your mind. I mean, think about it. Like, Jesus, if this didn't exist, you know, if this was just like the Loch Ness Monster or something, the world would be not nearly be as interesting as it is. I mean, it opens up oceans, you know, new vistas, new dimensions for us. I think it's absolutely consciousness raising.
1: I'm certainly fascinated by that whole consciousness thing. And
0: which
1: that
0: we don't understand.
1: We still don't understand, which makes it really, really fascinating. That could be the missing link here, or what ties it all together.
0: Absolutely. I mean, and I think the researchers who are, you know, exploring that link, the link between consciousness and these non-human entities that are interacting with us, I think they're onto something. I think that's one of the keys. You know, Ben Rich, when he was asked, how do these things operate? He says, how does a psi phenomenon operate? And he said, and the guy says, well, all points in space and time are connected. And he says, that's how they operate. That's the key to their technology. So consciousness is a key to their technology and to who they are. So exploring that is one of the keys to this phenomenon. That should open up incredible doors for us.
1: Thomas, what do you feel is next when it comes to what might happen in Congress, or say additional whistleblowers coming forward to kind of jam this door open on disclosure a little further? Any ideas?
0: What happens next is

0: up to us. It really is. We have to demand that the UFO be taken seriously. I mean, when you get down to Congress, the equation gets really simple, you know. We've gotten the military to admit that these things are not fictitious, that they are real, and that they are unidentified. Now, that's a good step. That's a good step. They don't act like it, you know, the Aero report. They want to put this thing back into the bag, and that they're not going to be able to if we don't let them, you know. So it really is up to spreading the word, keeping the conversation alive, putting pressure on the government, because they, like I said, these things challenge their sovereignty. I mean, in a way that nothing does, you know. It's a very unique challenge to anthropocentric sovereignty. And it's also outside of our normal day-to-day life. So it's easy to kind of drop it or forget it, or, you know, just get distracted. We're busy down here. We have livings to make. We have kids to raise. We have house payments. So we do have to dedicate some time, you know, if it's 5% of your time or 10% of your time, whatever we can do to keep the subject alive and keep the pressure on, because they want that pressure to go away. So what's going to happen is really up to us. If it's up to them, they'll not do a damn thing and hope everybody forgets about it. That's what they want to happen.
1: You know, I'm a little bit skeptical when I hear that every single document and piece of audio and video as it relates to UFOs that's been handled by our government is going to, within just a matter of months here, be put in the hands of the National Archives and Records Administration. Now, this comes to be after some congressional action passed with that NDAA, National Defense Authorization Act legislation, that included those other UFO elements to it. Well, now this information is going to the National Archives. Is this move to put it all in the archives? Now, they'll only release what is declassified, but it's all going to the archives. Is that a big move here?
0: No, I'd be I'm very skeptical of all that stuff. You know, of course. I mean, we're not going to get in. I mean, they said they would release the JFK files under Trump, and then Trump looked at them and said, nah, we're not releasing this, because it shakes the foundations of their power. You know, I mean, if there's anything they want to hang on to, it's the foundations of the power that gives them agency in our world. And this threatens that. So they're going to do everything they can, and you'll never get any, you know, the Freedom of Information Act was really useful when Carter brought it out. I mean, we got some really good stuff, but they closed those loopholes years ago. You can't get it. You do that now, and they're like, yeah, we looked, but we can't find it. So, you know, there's nothing I'd like more than for them to open the vaults and let us pour through that stuff. But they've done that. We already have what we need. We have all the papers, all the evidence. We've already got it. It's just a matter of, you know, making it useful, making it work.
1: Speaking of opening the vaults, I guess less likely is the possibility of what Representative Tim Burchett of Tennessee is now proposing, which is that the U.S. government would release all UFO-related documents to the public within 9 months if this bill comes to be.
0: Yeah, but then, you know, what was the Schumer thing? You know, that went nowhere. So, and this
1: well, they certainly spent many hours debating it,
0: which is great, which is exactly what needs to happen. And we do have some people on our side that are in there fighting the good fight, and we need to support that. We need to push for these things to happen. But it's going to take more. We're going to have to push a lot harder. We're going to have to be comfortable with failing a lot. You know, when this doesn't work, we're going to open up the next box and see what's in there. What can we use? You know, we're going to have to keep the subject alive and not be afraid of failure.
1: So we can likely expect then more action from Congress as far as hearings and whatnot, you think?
0: Well, that if we push for it, you know, I mean, I'd love to get those 40 whistleblowers out there. But, you know, we did that mock disclosure thing, you know, what was it, 2011? Stephen Greer put it together. Yep. There was one in 2001. I mean, we've got whistleblowers. I mean, it would be great to have some more. We take all we can get.
1: Yeah, it seems like the Pentagon actually, at least from the last go round, was trying to discourage as many people as they possibly could from coming forward. So there's that real possibility as well, that we will never see those people come forward.
0: Yeah, and it's no joke. You know, I mean, yeah, people say, well, they couldn't keep it secret. BS. BS. They couldn't keep it secret. You sit somebody down. Okay. You'll sign a non-disclosure, right? You're like, yeah, everybody's used to signing a big 50-page non-disclosure thing. But that it doesn't end there. There's a clause in there. It says, you are forfeiting your life if you talk, if you disclose information that you're not supposed to. So, you know, I mean, look what happened to Snowden. That's nothing. He's living in Russia. You wouldn't be alive. You know, and the other thing that's hard for people to wrap their minds in is how deep the government goes. You think they don't kill people? They absolutely kill people.
1: Yeah, especially those who might be involved in UFOs. We'll wrap up our conversation with Thomas Jane right after this. I'm Jeremy Scott.

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0: somewhere between the paranormal and the abnormal. I am Jeremy Scott. As we wind down into the paranormal tonight, Thomas Jane is our guest. Actor, director, producer, author of A Human's Guide to Visiting Aliens. You know, the suppression of information spreads wide throughout the UFO genre. The silencing of witnesses is real, right, Thomas?
1: The silencing of witnesses is very real, and it's not too hard to, you know, get somebody to shut up when you threaten them with the death of their children, the death of their wife, the death of themselves. I mean, come on. That's why you see people on their deathbed and finally come out and you know, when they have nothing left to lose. But back in the day, people were much more patriotic. They believed in the government. They believed in the country. They believed in the military when they told them, you know, at Roswell, you better shut up about this. And nobody would believe them anyway. They'd just be a big headache. But even then, you know, we've got, what is it? A couple of hundred people came out and over the years, much later when they were much older. We had an 11-year-old girl from Roswell who, some guys threatened her. They said, if you talk about this, we're going to take you out to the desert and they'll never find your body. And she testified later in life that that's what happened. I believe her.
0: Yeah, the link, so we will go to threaten. Why? Because aliens are not real and UFOs can be explained.
1: Yeah, there's a lot of rational arguments that have been brought up and that make sense in a rational world. It's easy to put the subject to bed. It's easy to write it off. I think a lot of people still do. I think young people are much more sort of open to the idea, which makes sense. But there's mental hurdles to get over here. There's science, and it doesn't really matter where you come from, whether you're a religious person or a scientific person. There's good reasons to, and you can find them and you can list them. The problem is getting over that first hurdle where you say, okay, what if I took this seriously, you know, and having that conversation, trying to spread the word. I think that's where we're at right now. It's like, we've got a lot of people on board. How do we get more people? How do we get the rest? How do we make this a bigger movement, and which we need to do? So what's that conversation? You know, how do you break through people's resistance just to the idea? Because it's complex. It's one of the most complex subjects that I've ever encountered. But that first hurdle is, you know, is giving it a shot, you know, because once you do, you're off down the rabbit hole. I mean, there's so much great evidence. So it's not a matter of, you know, once you get somebody interested enough to start looking at the subject, I think you've got them. But it's getting over that first, you know, resistance that we need to work on as a community.
0: Thomas, really appreciate you coming on the program tonight. Tell the audience where they can find more about you, pick up your book when that's ready, and come see it, Contact in the Desert.
1: Contact in the Desert is, my speech is on Sunday at 12:30. I'm really excited about it. I've got little panels and stuff before that, but this is the 10-year anniversary. We've got 70 of the world's best ufologists who are showing up. Avi Loeb is gonna give us some information. So I'm super excited about it. And my book, A Human's Guide to Visiting Aliens, I'm editing it right now. So I'd love to come back on and talk about it once I get it out.
0: Absolutely. Would love to have you. Best of luck, Thomas. Thanks so much.
1: Thanks for having me. That was really fun. You asked great questions. I love it.
0: Appreciate it. And great answers as well. Love it. We'll talk to you again next time, friends, from the cold, dark depths of a secret dungeon somewhere deep in the remote Pacific Northwest. I am Jeremy Scott. Until then, good night and God bless.

0: I'm in my late 60s. My husband died a few years ago. 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

0: news this hour from Town Hall. I'm Ron Taylor. NASA has temporarily ordered astronauts to take shelter during repairs to fix a fresh leak aboard the International Space Station.
1: The five astronauts moved into the SpaceX capsule that is docked at the station while cosmonauts worked to fix the leak, which is on the Russian side of the orbiting laboratory. NASA spokesperson Bethany Stevens said via X the decision was made out of an abundance of caution. The crew left the capsule and returned to regular operations after repair work was paused. That part of the space station has suffered from cracks and leaks over the years. NASA and Roscosmos decided to do a more extensive repair after fresh problems were found. Bernie Bennett reporting.
0: President Trump says he'll stay involved with the Kennedy Center, sounding more defiant than last week when the judge blocked his plans for a major restoration.
2: And a lot of people have asked me to stay involved with the Kennedy Center. We had a judge who's totally conflicted, but that's all right. He's a totally conflicted judge, should be ashamed of himself. But they've asked me in the strongest of language to stay involved with the Kennedy Center. We want to see, because the building, well, I mean, it's very dangerous, number one. Number two, it was losing for years tremendous amounts of money. So I'm concerning that. But a lot of people have asked me to get it fixed. We have to fix the Kennedy Center, or we're both physically and from the standpoint of attendance.
0: Lebanon's president and prime minister are criticizing Iran for rejecting the latest ceasefire deal between the Lebanese government and Israel. In separate remarks Friday, they said their country should not be used by Tehran as a bargaining chip in its talks with Washington. President Trump says he wants his new acting director of national intelligence to cut the office, which has already been significantly scaled back during his second term. The president noted aboard Air Force One the size of the office has been way too high for way too long. News and analysis at townhall.com.
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12: 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Clear sky and 103 degrees on Route 66 in Needles, and good evening to listeners in Bullhead City, currently clear sky and 99 degrees for you. Getting down to 74 overnight tonight, Saturday's high will be in the lower 100s, scattered clouds. Temperatures in the lower 100s on Sunday. That's your K-Talks Tri-State Weather. 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
15: Okay. If you're watching on Rumble, you didn't see nothing.
16: Didn't see anything.
17: What'd you see? 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
16: What?
17: We don't
15: what?
17: Know
15: say,
17: huh? Huh?
15: All right, we're back. We're in the third hour. This is K-Talks 1340, 92.9, streaming on Rumble. We got the band, the house band in, and we're going to get right back into the music. What'd you say we got?
16: Okay. Based on what we were talking about last hour, I think the song is appropriate. One that I wrote last year. Bottom of the Bottle.

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0: All right, yeah, I bet a lot of people could relate to that.
1: Kind of got that right.
0: Yeah, well, that's a good one. You wrote, when'd you write that one?
1: I wrote that one last year.
2: He was drinking.
1: Yeah, maybe I was. I went out into the desert with the dog, and we're sitting out there. I got, I'm not going to do this one now, but I got one called Just Me and the Dog. And we're out there on the mountains looking out over the desert. That's where I write a lot of this stuff.
0: Got one about the dog and let go of my tail. Or is it let go of my tail?
1: Yeah, something like that, yeah.
0: I'm still freaked out.
1: You are?
0: Yeah.
1: About the Statue of Liberty?
0: No. About something will go unsaid.
2: Yeah.
1: Oh, yeah. Yeah, I got you.
0: All right. What's
1: well, we weren't here. We weren't here.
0: Yeah, you weren't even in the building.
1: So we don't know nothing.
0: I better be quiet.
1: Yeah.
0: What we got next?
1: Well, I don't know what we want to do. Okay, hey, I like this one.
2: Merle?
1: They'll come up.
2: Oh, what's that one?
1: Okay, here we go.

never again. Well, I took my baby, but it never will again. No, never again.

0: All right. I like that one.
1: Elvis has left the building.
0: That was a good one.
2: Yeah.
0: They're all good. What do you got? You got another original or you got a...
3: You might do a cover there.
0: That one?
1: Oh, wait a minute. Let me see. That's a good one. Well, okay. Here we go.

0: they lay me down.
1: All right. Hey, what happened 54 years ago today?
0: 54 or 64?
1: 54.
0: 54
2: years ago. What happened?
0: The Knicks were in the playoffs.
1: No, the Eagles released their self-titled debut album.
0: Oh, really? Oh, man.
1: Makes you feel old, don't it?
0: Boy, it does.
2: Yeah.
1: A lot of things do. And I destroyed my cell phone case.
0: Oh, no. We didn't see that.
1: They're supposed to last forever. This is one of those, what do you call those things?
0: Well, you can get those pretty much anywhere.
1: The OtterBox.
0: Yeah. Oh, yeah. The OtterBox. They're indestructible.
1: Well, this one ain't. Well.
0: Yeah, I got my OtterBox.
1: Yeah. What's up next?
0: Okay, we're trying to do this. Let me do this one first. Okay.

0: All right.
1: We had a few people get engaged when we did that song.
0: Oh, really?
1: Yeah, when we used to play it in the saloon.
0: Oh, the one that would go in.
1: We played songs, too, that they got divorced by.
2: Yeah.
0: Oh.
1: Yeah, there was a few that some people said, that's it, I'm done divorcing you.
0: How about any of the ones that got engaged, did they get divorced?
1: I don't know. We haven't had a follow-up yet. We have to have a follow-up and find out.
0: Hmm. Hey, both of you guys are alpha males, aren't you?
1: Yeah.
2: Sigma males.
1: Well,
0: you know what that is, huh?
1: Mrs. Doc, Mrs. Doc isn't sure what.
2: I roll alone.
0: Independent, don't need validation, rules own game. Not bad.
2: That's it.
0: But I'm. I don't. You know any omega males?
2: Heard of that? That's like an emperor who rules all kings.
0: No, they are a follower, seeks approval, and invisible in groups. Yeah.
2: Omega male.
0: And we know what beta males are.
2: Yeah.
0: Yeah. But we're all alpha males in here.
1: Yeah. I would think so.
0: Yeah. All right, let's do the next tune.
1: Okay, here's another one for the desert, for being out here on the desert.

bright moon is shining down on the desert sands. Well, I reached down and touched the earth and held it in my hands. As the dirt fell through my fingers, the wind did seem to say, don't put off until tomorrow what you can do today.

0: All right. The Stones do a song with that theme.
1: You like that one? That's a Marty Stewart song.
0: Time waits for no one.
1: Yeah.
0: And it won't wait for me.
1: Yeah, it ain't waiting for anybody.
0: It ain't. Hey, World Rock, what date of a month were you born on? What's the date? March 3rd.
2: Oh, it's April
0: 20th. The 20th? Okay. You're being a... You abandon people, doing everything right, and still being left.
1: He's abandoned by people and being left? I write all those songs about him.
0: Yeah. What's your date?
1: 1/6.
0: So the 6th.
1: Yeah.
0: You're into letting people down and being the reason someone suffers.
2: January 6th?
1: Yeah.
2: That's the same date as my grandpa, Lucky White.
1: That's why he and
0: I... Oh, cool.
1: That's why they.
2: January 6th.
1: That's
2: believe.
1: Why your family is told I'm more like Lucky White than you're right. Lucky. Yeah. You
0: it's another famous day that we don't like to talk about, right?
2: And they believe it's the 6th, and then there's the 16th. That was the day.
1: That was his birthday, really, January 6th.
2: I believe so.
1: Wow.
2: Or maybe it was the date of his.
0: Well, death. I'm the same as you.
2: It could be his death day.
0: I'm the same as Doc.
1: Are you?
0: I'm always letting people down.
1: Well, in this business,
0: Yeah.
1: You can't please anybody. Damned if you do, damned if you don't.
0: That's about right.
1: Yeah. You can't please anybody. They're all emotional.
2: Even if you got a top song that everybody likes, there's no girls knocking on your door.
0: What is it? You can't please all the people all the time and half the people one-third of the time and whatever it is.
1: Yeah.
0: Yeah. All right. We got another one?
1: Okay, another one. Here we go.
2: What is it?
1: Okay, make sure I got it right. Okay. Okay, well, we all like Bakersfield and Merle.

0: On the run.
1: On the run.
0: Hey, so Doc was born on the 6th. I was born on the 24th.
1: Okay.
0: We're known to be the most attractive. And you're silent but dangerous.
2: Ooh.
0: Does that fit?
2: I guess so.
1: Okay,
0: what's next?
2: That sounds like something smelly.
0: Yeah.
2: Silent but dangerous.
0: That's right.
3: How about J.J. Cal?
2: Yeah.
3: Okay.
0: J.J. Cale, I heard that.
1: You like J.J. Cale?
0: Yeah.

0: as ice. The river runs deep and the water's cold as ice.
1: All right. Doc, you also have a dirty mind.
0: I have a dirty mind?
1: Yeah.
0: I keep it deep inside,
1: Dirty Doc,
0: though.
1: Right?
0: Dirty Doc.
1: Yeah.
0: Dirty Doc came from, though, when I'm playing this music, they'd say, well, play it dirty, Doc. Come on, play it dirty.
1: There we go. What's next?
0: Well, let's see here. Okay, an old one from a movie back in the 1960s.
1: What was the movie?
0: It had Steve McQueen in it.
1: Bullet.
0: Close, but no winner.
1: The Getaway.
0: Did you ever hear of Baby, the Rain Must Fall?
1: Yes.
0: That was a good, weird movie.
1: Absolutely.
0: Yeah. I like Steve McQueen. He grew up kind of near where I had lived for a while when he was a teenager. He was much older than me, but he had lived in this town.
1: To Illinois or?
0: In Missouri.
1: Missouri.
0: It was at his uncle, I think it was his uncle's farm. They kind of mistreated him.
1: And I read.
0: Kind of tell why he turned out the way he turned out. He was abused very much.
1: He was a great actor. And
0: yeah.
1: He rode bikes. He was a danger.
0: He was just cool.
1: That's what they call him, right?
0: Yeah.
1: Captain
0: Mr. Cool.
1: Cool
2: Breeze.
1: Yeah. I miss him.
2: Yeah, he's great.

0: From the 1960 movie.
1: You ask some women, if you say, baby, I must go, she goes, what's taking you so long?
0: Where's those payments?
1: Yeah. And you know, I asked my mom one time if she ever took Tylenol when she was pregnant with me. She said only when she was hungover.
0: Oh. Oh, well.
2: When she was pregnant with me.
1: Yeah. So what's worse, Tylenol or drinking? Maybe that explains a lot.
0: Well, the drinking, I think, would be worse.
1: Yeah, I think so. What's next?
0: Okay, let's see here.
2: I'm fixing my suitcase drum kicker. It's starting to rattle. I can hear it in here. So
1: is there a can in the suitcase?
2: No, not yet.
1: All right.
0: Do you want to do Flaming Stone?
2: Yeah.
0: Okay. Elvis is back in the house.
1: Elvis.
0: Okay. See if I can do justice to it. Okay, this is from another movie. What movie?
1: I don't know. I mean, it's a lot of movies. What's the decade?
0: Well, a lot of people forget about this one. It's when he got back from the army.
1: Oh, okay.
0: From overseas, from Germany.
1: Oh, it was one of his movies.
0: And he was in this movie.
1: Blue Hawaii.
0: The one right after he got back. Because he had already made a few other cowboy ones.
1: Kissing Cousins.
0: No, kind of close. Have you ever heard of Flaming Star?
1: Is that a movie?
0: Yeah.
1: I missed that one.
0: Yeah, Flaming Star. Well, it might have been from a movie. But it's he's a cowboy in this one. And I recorded in 1963.
1: He had a twin brother. Do you guys know that?
0: Yeah, that died.
1: At birth, yeah.
0: Yeah, I think I saw a video on somebody searching for where that grave was.
1: The baby?
0: Where the baby was. Because at the time, they didn't have any money. And his father... kind of put it next to somebody else's grave, apparently.
1: Because they couldn't afford to.
0: They couldn't afford. They couldn't afford. But later
1: Elvis moved it, right?
0: Removed and put somewhere else, but it was still pretty obscure.
1: He talked about it all the time.
0: Yeah, yeah.
1: That's pretty sad.
0: It's something when you think about it, because how, you know, that kid could have been a singer too, maybe. Who knows?
1: I got twins.
0: Do you?
1: Yeah.
0: You do?
1: A boy and a girl.
0: Huh.
1: Yep. Denise.
0: Are they on the radio too somewhere?
1: Denise was.
2: What is she up to now? She's still in school?
1: She's just about done. She switched to engineering, so she had to go back. But yeah, she's in Mesa.
2: She's going to engineer television.
0: We're talking about our former engineer here, right?
2: That's right.
1: Electrical engineer.
0: She

0: engineered our show a couple times.
1: Yeah.
2: Well, I mean, she could work on a mobile television truck anywhere in the country as electrical engineer doing live broadcasting.
1: Until AI takes over.
2: Yeah. That's not going to happen there.
1: We hope.
2: Maybe it will.
1: Don't.
2: You're always going to need somebody to do the patch cords.
1: Yeah.
2: In the patch field there, always, because there's always going to be a glitch or a hiccup.
1: Yeah, I don't think AI can do that.
2: No, and if there's a lightning strike, then you got to have hands-on humans.
1: Well, maybe she's in the right field then.
2: Yeah, she is.
0: Yeah, she always treated us pretty good here. With you know,
1: she's a good girl.
0: Sometimes she wouldn't look at us, but.
2: No, we're creepy old men.
1: Well, that's just she's very
2: very reserved,
1: shy. Yeah.
0: Yeah.
1: That's just the way it was.
2: I forgot how to play the song, but let's play it.
0: Okay. Here's.
2: I got it.
0: Okay, let's give it a try. From named our ranch after this song.
1: Iran?
0: Yeah, we had a
1: ranch.
0: Ranch.
1: Oh, okay.
0: Ranch in Arizona out in the desert.
1: Okay.
0: Kind of close to where Desert John lives. If Desert John is listening.
1: Is he listening?
0: Hey, Desert John. Okay, this goes out to Desert John.

0: right.
1: Hey, I hope Elvis didn't mind I rewrote a couple words in there.
2: He might be listening.
3: Hey, it's not AI, that's why.
1: Elvis is out of the building.
3: It's real live music right
2: here. Hey, I bought some condoms at the pharmacy the other day.
1: Oh, did you?
2: They asked me, did I want a bag? I said,
1: yeah,
2: nah,
1: I want a bag to go
2: not,
1: with
2: she's
1: them.
2: She's not that ugly.
3: Yeah, I want a bag.
1: There you go.
2: What's next?
3: What do we got?
1: How about Johnny Cash?
3: Oh, boy.
1: Hello, I'm Johnny Cash.
2: He's awesome. He was.
1: Yeah, I know.
2: He had a rough life, too, growing up.
1: Well, some people say

0: Right.
1: Johnny Cash.
2: You know, that's an example. The guy did not sing perfect pitch.
0: No.
2: He was off a little bit, but that's what made him unique.
0: Mm-hmm.
2: Now, try to do that with AI. Of course, maybe AI can mimic that with the nuances of being off a little bit, but there's nobody's going to sound like Johnny Cash.
0: You think they could mimic Dylan?
3: You can with the prompts. That takes engineering. You have to get in there and actually tell. It's like engineering. But it's really a trip. My aunt's doing it, and it takes her days
0: with AI
3: to get it right, because she wants it to be new. Take the old and make it new, because she used to be a guitarist, singer, and she can't. She had a motorcycle accident. She broke her wrist. She can't play guitar, so she's into this AI thing.
0: Well, give it time.
3: She's going crazy.
0: It'll be able to do it like immediately.
2: Yeah.
3: Yeah.
2: Probably. Hey, do we have time for one more?
3: Yeah.
0: Oh yeah.
2: It's close.
0: Yeah.

0: All right.
1: Just the way Jerry Garcia would have played it with the Grateful Dead.
0: We got a...
2: And it wasn't AI.
0: We'll close it out with a caller.
2: Perfect.
0: Yeah. You're on the air. That was good.
3: I tell you what, Doc. I can't even tell you how great it sounds on the car radio here on Highway 68 going up the hill. You make me want to dust the guitars off when I get home.
1: Hey, hey, that's great, man. Appreciate it. Thank you.
3: Well, yeah, and I like that. I like the one about the coyote. We are all waiting on the coyote. Truer words there.
1: Yeah, yeah, absolutely.
0: This is Mickey Flynn.
1: Is this Mickey?
0: Yeah.
2: Mickey Flynn.
1: Mickey, we need you to produce us or to manage us.
3: I tell you what, I would have. It would have been great to be able to come down today so I could watch your hands whenever you guys played at Judy's Saloon. I always had to sit over in front of you there because a lot of times it was busy. So
1: he had to sit in front of us to guard us from the women coming at us.
0: Oh, yeah.
2: There were never any coming at us.
0: Yeah.
3: There you go. Maybe next time.
1: Hey, Mickey is one of our best fans. And we love you, Mickey. Man, you've been one of the best for us. We miss you.
3: I tell you what, you make me want to dust off the guitar and pick it up again. Well, I have this weird avoidance push-pull my whole life
1: Work on your rhythm playing.
3: Great on the radio.
1: I could use a rhythm guy.
0: Yes. Thanks, Mickey Flynn. Thank you, sir. And that pretty much does it.
1: That's a wrap.
2: Thanks for having us.
0: Thanks, guys.
1: Hey, have a good rest of the week.
0: We'll do it in July.
1: God bless everybody. Thank you. Do it in July.

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2: Use this hour from Town Hall. I'm Ron Taylor. President Trump wants more cuts in the National Intelligence Agency staffing.
3: Trump noted that the size of the office has been
4: way too high for way too long. Yeah, I wouldn't mind. If he cut, I wouldn't mind that.
3: Trump's administration announced last August that the office's budget would be cut by more than $700 million per year, while slashing the size of its workforce by roughly 40%. In an earlier interview with the Wall Street Journal, Trump says there's a lot of people that shouldn't be there. The Journal says that was a reference to intelligence officials who served under former Presidents Joe Biden and Barack Obama. I'm Lisa Dwyer.
2: The screwworm fly is detected in Texas decades after the cattle threat was largely eradicated in this country.
5: The U.S. Department of Agriculture confirmed Wednesday that the New World screwworm fly has reached South Texas, the first time in decades that the parasite with flesh-eating larvae has threatened the nation's cattle industry, and only the third time it's appeared in the U.S. in that time. Agriculture Secretary Brooke Rollins said the case was in a three-week-old calf in La Pryor, Texas, about 50 miles from the Mexico border. Rollins said there have been no other detections of the fly in the U.S. Bernie Bennett reporting.
2: Congress is on the verge of providing a massive infusion of cash to the Homeland Security Department. The $70 billion package that was approved by the Senate now goes to the House. The Red Hot Knicks are going home two wins away from an NBA championship that the capital of the world has been waiting to see for generations. Jalen Brunson hit a go-ahead free throw with 9.5 seconds left after a turnover by Victor Wembanyama moments earlier. Then Wembanyama missed a jumper at the end of the New York's 105-104 win over the San Antonio Spurs last night for a 2-0 lead in the NBA Finals. You'll find news and analysis at townhall.com.
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8: A 29-year-old man from Denmark is facing 86 separate charges after tearing it up on his motorcycle. He drove at insane speeds, endangered the lives of others, and showed off in insanely stupid ways, like popping wheelies on the freeway. When police arrested him, they noticed a video camera attached to his helmet, which had conveniently captured every crime he committed. The incriminating videos also showed police that our motorcyclist friend had been speeding at more than twice the speed limit. That's the wrong thing to be famous for. 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
11: 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Clear sky and 95 degrees on Route 66 in Needles, and good evening to listeners in Bullhead City, currently clear sky and 94 degrees for you. Getting down to 74 overnight tonight, Saturday's high will be in the lower 100s, scattered clouds. Temperatures in the lower 100s on Sunday. That's your KTALKS Tri-State Weather. 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

0: from the City of Angels near the Pacific Ocean. Good morning, good evening, wherever you may be across the nation, around the world. I'm George Norrie, and this is Coast to Coast AM. Later tonight, those open lines. Here's what's happening. An air leak on board the International Space Station left astronauts sheltering in their lifeboats on Friday afternoon. Fearing an evacuation might be required, NASA and the Russian Space Agency have been struggling to seal microscopic structural cracks in a transfer tunnel leading to the Russian module since 2019. At its peak, the leak was venting more than 2 pounds of air per day, but in recent months, the astronauts thought they had the problem under control. However, in May, Russian cosmonauts who were unloading cargo from the Progress 95 spacecraft noticed a slow pressure drop in the module and discovered the leak had returned. So far, everything's okay. President Donald Trump said he would be willing to meet with Iran's Supreme Leader Khamenei if ongoing negotiations between Washington, D.C. and Tehran yield a deal. The U.S. Embassy in Jerusalem has issued an advisory warning U.S. citizens in the region to exercise increased caution, particularly in Israel, the West Bank, and Gaza. And President Trump said his red line for restarting the war with Iran would be if U.S. troops were killed in the Middle East. The Trump administration launched Operation Epic Fury against Iran on Feb 28th. Here's Tom Danheiser with more on today's activities. Hi, Tom.
1: Hey, George. Well, Iranian Foreign Minister Abbas Araghchi said no tangible progress has been made in negotiations to end the Middle East war. Araghchi said lines of communication with the U.S. are still open, but warned that any attack by Israel on the Lebanese capital of Beirut as part of its campaign would trigger a full-scale resumption of the U.S.-Iran conflict. Lebanon and Israel agreed to renew their ceasefire, but said it would be contingent on Iran-backed Hezbollah ceasing fire and on Hezbollah's operatives leaving part of southern Lebanon. Hezbollah on Thursday rejected the truce, which includes the creation of pilot security zones inside Lebanon where the Iranian-backed militant group would be banned. Meanwhile, U.S. President Donald Trump on Friday said Iranian leaders have not yet reached a deal with the U.S. to end the ongoing war because they're strong and proud, but ultimately they've got no choice except to reach an agreement. The president adding there are things they never thought they'd be doing, but they're going to have to do. They've got no choice, and it takes a little while. Secretary of State Marco Rubio said, in order to protect our own forces, we don't just strike the drones, we strike the people who send the drones. These are completely defensive in nature, but they are happening in response to an Iranian action. If they don't shoot at those ships, we don't shoot, but we have to respond. And a new study from the Federal Reserve Bank of Boston finds that rising domestic oil production has fundamentally changed how higher crude prices ripple through the U.S. economy. The result is a country that remains vulnerable to energy inflation, but is far less likely to suffer the kind of employment damage that accompanied the oil crisis of the 1970s. George?
0: Thank you, Tom. That's our Tom Danheiser, who's been reporting on the war since it started on Feb 28th. Stocks crashed today as big technology companies melted down after a strong jobs report, raising expectations that the Federal Reserve will be forced to hike interest rates sooner rather than later. Beliefs about bad luck span cultures and centuries, often rooted in early associations with death, religion, or misfortune. Common superstitions believed to invite bad luck include breaking a mirror, 7 years bad luck, walking under a ladder, opening an umbrella indoors, having a black cat cross your path, spilling salt, and putting shoes on the table. What does it all mean? Let's check in with our expert on these things, Heidi Hollis. Heidi, what about this bad luck?
2: Hey there, George. You know, bad luck beliefs are like pattern recognition, I guess. It's kind of like realizing if you wore a certain pair of shoes every time you went out on a bad date, it couldn't be you, right, George? It's got to be those bad luck shoes. But I found that some superstitions began as like meaningful warnings. Like if you walked underneath a ladder, I mean, that is kind of dangerous, right? Opening an umbrella indoors, I mean, you might hurt somebody or break something. Some of them came from the religious and spiritual beliefs, like spilling salt used to be really, really expensive back in the day. And it became like this symbol of protection, purity. So like throwing it over your shoulder was somehow like got attributed to warding off evil. I don't know how that went together, but yeah. But and then some superstitions are like tied to the soul, like looking in a mirror was thought to be this mysterious object that reflected not just your appearance, but your soul, right? So if you broke one, you must have been breaking off a part of your soul or a pattern that could have happened in your life. So 7 years, bad luck to you, you know? So superstitions, they like gave a sense of control. It's almost like creating a ritual. People could feel like they could prevent a disaster, death, accidents, illness, whatever it was. And the superstitions would spread because I think they were just kind of easy to remember. Even if the people didn't fully believe in them, it's like they would do it just in case, you know, just in case their Aunt Becky or whatever was right. And they don't want to be the one to blame that didn't follow through on the ritual. And honestly, it's like people want to have that protective method, the warning signs or something, some kind of explanation for when things go bad. I just think that everybody kind of, we all do kind of have our own superstitions individually. And it's kind of like expressing our personal beliefs in some way, our way of storytelling.
0: It's great stuff. Thank you, Heidi. Scientists have issued a new blueprint for the day Earth receives a message from an alien civilization. The 8-point plan lays out how researchers should handle a potentially world-changing signal from deep space, laying it out like a playbook for humanity's most extraordinary moment. Scientists are instructed to treat any potential alien signal with extreme caution, verify it through multiple independent teams, and keep unconfirmed findings tightly controlled to avoid false alarms. If evidence of intelligent extraterrestrial life is confirmed, researchers must rapidly inform the public, the scientific community, the United Nations, while releasing the underlying data for scrutiny. The protocols also call for protecting the signal from interference, preserving all records in secure archives around the world, and creating a dedicated international team to help manage the fallout from the discovery. Researchers are warned not to send a reply to any alien civilization without first consulting the international community through the body such as the UN. The plan further acknowledges the dangers of the social media age, urging scientists to combat misinformation, respond quickly to rumors, and protect researchers who could find themselves at the center of one of the biggest stories in human history. And with the Trump administration releasing dozens of UFO files in recent weeks, the creators of the plan say they want to prevent the world from being thrown into chaos by a false alarm. And here's Kevin Randall with more on what's going on in the skies. Hi, Kevin.
3: Hi, George. One thing we have to remember, if we try to send a response, it's going to take years and years for it to get to that alien civilization, depending on how far away it is,
0: good
3: which
0: point.
3: Is something that needs to be considered, too, I think. And as you mentioned, the Trump administration is about to, or President Trump is about to provide more information. And as we see more of these data dumps providing hidden files, I thought it would be interesting to outline what I'm expecting. This is based on my years of research, information gathered because other military officers shared with me information they wouldn't provide to civilian researchers, and other hints that I have found about UFOs. First, quite naturally, would be Roswell. I know, as do Don Schmidt and Tom Carey, that what fell at Roswell was not any sort of balloon array. We all interviewed General Arthur Exon, who was at Wright Field when the debris and bodies arrived, and that the consensus there at that time was they didn't know what they had. Clearly, it was not something from this planet. This was reinforced by Patrick Saunders, who, on the flyleaf of our first two books about Roswell, wrote the information was the truth, and he had never told anybody anything about it. That page said that records were changed, names were changed, serial numbers were altered, all in an attempt to cover up what had happened. And he signed his name. And I don't know why he would have done something like that if it wasn't true. And his son, Tim Saunders, confirmed for us that it was his signature on those books. And let's talk about Levelland in 1957. The Air Force claimed that only three people saw a craft Don Kehoe of NICAP said it was 9, but Weir Clem, the county sheriff, said his office had received hundreds of calls about the UFO stalling cars and landing near the highways. Before the Air Force investigator arrived 2 or 3 days later, Clem said that he had seen a glowing red oval-shaped object. The next day, according to an interview conducted by Don Berlinson, the sheriff had his mechanic examine the vehicle. The implication there is that the sheriff's car was stalled by the UFO. Sheriff also said there was a car behind his from the Texas Department of Public Safety, which means they too saw the object, that their car was stalled, and that these men were never interviewed by the Air Force. More importantly, I found references to a third car, this one from Reese Air Force Base in Lubbock, which is about 15, 20 miles away. There were 4 Air Force officers in that car, which means they were close enough to see the oval-shaped object and to have their car stalled. There is nothing in the Blue Book files about those officers who were obviously interviewed, and their statements would have been recorded. That information, given the numbers, the interaction with the environment, and even reports of landing traces, would go a long way to establish an alien nature of those sightings. The Air Force conclusion was it was ball lightning. In 1952, the banner headline in one newspaper said, "Saucers swarm all over Capitol," which is a headline right out of the science fiction. Over 2 consecutive Saturdays, radars at 3 separate locations, pilots of both commercial aircraft and jet fighters saw, reported, and attempted intercepts of the UFOs. 2 men assigned to the Pentagon UFO program were in the radar room on that second night. Both Dewey Fournay and Al Chop told me that the objects on the radar screens were not weather-related phenomenon, and the jet fighter pilots could not close with the UFOs. The Blue Book files have written this off as a temperature inversion and not an alien craft. And finally, in 1980, an object was seen in Rendlesham Forest. Although some of the reports were balls of blue light, others, including that made by Charles Haught, saw something that was something other than that was the blue light. Sergeant John Burroughs was injured by his close approach to the UFO and is the only service member I know of who is labeled 100% disabled by his interaction with the UFO. To me, if we get complete files on these cases, if there's complete transparency, this would be enough to prove there has been alien visitation. And these are only 4 of the cases that could take us directly to that conclusion. And that's what I have for tonight, George.
0: All right. Thank you, Kevin. Rendlesham's a great case. Up next, we're going to talk about werewolves, banshees, fairies, and Ouija boards and more with Varla Ventura, next on Coast to Coast AM. 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

0: And welcome back to Coast. George Norrie with you, Varla Ventura with us, noted author, traveler, lover of the strange and unusual. She has authored several books on bizarre and freaky things, from paranormal women's history to werewolves and banshees, to plants that smell like death. She is committed supernaturalist, folklorist, and seeker of those shadowy things that scrape at your window in the night. One of her books, Enchanted Plants, A Treasury of Botanical Folklore and Magic. Varla, welcome back.
1: Thanks, George. It's nice to be with you again.
0: Looking forward to this. How have you been? What's new with you?
1: Oh, I've been busy, very good. I have a new book coming out in a couple of months, so I've been working on the final pages for that. And, always drumming up something new. Traveling, been doing a few talks related to enchanted plants, including the botany of werewolves.
0: What will the new book
1: be called?
0: So
1: that's been a lot of fun.
0: What's the new book going to be called?
1: The new book is Rotten Botany. Rotten Botany. And it's all about the plants that smell like death, carnivorous plants that exhibit strange behavior, like the strangler fig and the corpse plant. So it's just a collection of bizarre and beautiful botanicals.
0: How did you get involved in the strange and unusual?
1: You know, I think it might sound sort of passé, but I really do think I was born into it. Like, you know, a little Addams Family action there. I was exposed to a lot of unusual ways of thinking as a child. My mother is a witch, and we spent a lot of time doing things like foraging in the woods, leaving offerings for fairies. Even when we lived in a very urban area, we used to do this. Picnicking in cemeteries. I'll never get over the joy of a salami sandwich on a hard roll in the middle of a cemetery. It's just like a wonderful childhood memory for me.
0: Was your mother a practicing witch?
1: Yes, still is. So be nice to me, people.
0: Has she ever put a curse on anybody? Be honest now.
1: Yes.
0: Really? Did it work?
1: Yes.
0: What's the weirdest curse she ever put on somebody?
1: I cannot tell you.
0: You cannot?
1: I really cannot.
0: Or you don't want to?
1: No, I really can't. I don't want to get her arrested.
0: Sounds like mom's got a witch temper when she wants to, huh?
1: Well, you know.
0: How did you
1: feel?
0: I'm
1: a bit of a chip off the old block.
0: At what age were you when you realized your mother was a witch?
1: I always knew that. It was, you know, witch lexicon. All of the witchy things were always around us. There were cauldrons and goblets. Halloween was celebrated year round. She was never a big part of a community until sort of later in life, when she got involved more with the priestesses of Isis and started doing more ritual work. She was a bit more solitary. I mean, she was also a single mom for years. So she just, you know, had to do all of her studying and practicing late at night, when the kids were all asleep. So, you know, I had a lot of exposure to occult works. I would say most of my knowledge until recently has come from books. And as a child, I was exposed to, Sybil Leek, Dion Fortune, Aleister Crowley. These were books that were on the shelves. Learning the Tarot, learning about candle magic, Raymond Buckland. And then I had the great fortune to get into publishing and editing, and ended up working with Ray Buckland and many of the authors that I had known since I was a child.
0: Now, was your grandmother a witch too? Your mother's mother?
1: I think my great-grandmother would probably have identified more of like an old-world Italian witch. You know, she had her arsenal. My grandmother was extraordinarily psychic, George, extraordinarily psychic. And she was actually deaf. And I still believe that that is one of that actually heightened her sixth sense. So there are many, many family stories of, paranormal parlor games happening around the card table, trying to elevate and levitate the table. They used to play this game where, so it was a group of deaf people, and they would think of something, think of an object in another room collectively. And then the eldest son, who was just a little boy then, would go into the other room and retrieve it, and it would work. So they wouldn't say what it was. They would all just sort of agree and then visualize it and then tell him to go into the other room and find what they were thinking of. So there were all kinds of little paranormal parlor games. I think a lot of people can relate to that, there are these older, you're kind of talking about superstitions and traditions at the top of the show. And I think a lot of people can relate to these things. They have a family memory of, sometimes we think of the paranormal and we think ghosts, we think going on hunts for evidence
0: Right.
1: and Ouija boards, and it can really kind of frighten people, or they it's very unfamiliar. But if you really dig back into your memories, into your family memories, I would bet that you can find some examples of these fairly common paranormal parlor games that maybe your parents and grandparents played as well,
0: I bet
1: or
0: we
1: you did as
0: probably
1: a
0: did.
1: child.
0: Probably did. We're going to take a short break, Varla, and come back and chat more about your work, including the work on banshees. You can explain what they are and what they mean. We'll be back in a moment with Varla Ventura right here on Coast to Coast AM.
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1: We'll take your calls next hour with Varla Ventura. 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
1: So I had an appointment with the surgeon, and he was told me what all he was going to do, and it was just absolutely horrendous. 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

0: Well, welcome back, George Norrie, along with Varla Ventura. We'll take calls with Varla next hour here on Coast to Coast. Varla, what is a banshee?
1: A banshee, quite literally translated, banshee means of the fairy mound. And the original definition of a banshee is a sort of a fairy woman or a female spirit that was believed to be of the fairy realm. And the role of the banshee is to warn and predict death. The banshee's signature move is this very mournful wail, not unlike wailing that you might hear at a funeral. According to William Butler Yeats, the original Irish families, the original clans, were the ones that had the banshees attached to them. And essentially, you would have somebody that was ill or perhaps, going to battle or something like that. And you would hear the banshee's wail or the banshee's song, usually a day or two before the person would pass away. The banshee is heard more often than seen, but she does take a few different forms. Frequently, she is a rather attractive, sort of pale, ghostly maiden, sometimes in a white flowing gown that doesn't quite touch the ground. There's an Italian castle that's haunted with the equivalent of a banshee called there's a woman in white. This is actually a pretty common ghostly phenomenon. You hear it around the world. It's this right. Woman in white, and the woman has sort of a wailing sound. So you might see her in this capacity. She does have other forms, including ones that are slightly more hideous and frightening, can kind of transform into something looking a bit more gruesome. So at first you think, she's a bit of an attractive woman, I guess, floating outside your window.
0: Yeah, right.
1: And then she can transform into something kind of ominous. The mouth is sort of black and gaping. The eyes can be blue, but they can turn to black. And she emits this mournful.

0: whale, also sometimes seen as an older woman, a sort of harmless little lady that you might be passing on the lane. And when you get closer, she turns and releases that whale. And you don't want to hear the whale because it doesn't foretell your own death. It's not your own death omen. It's the death of someone that you love. And so for this reason, the Banshee is among the most feared and respected of the fairy people.
1: Does the Banshee look physical or ghostly?
0: You know, there's a wide range of accounts. It's typically pretty physical, but doesn't last very long. So in that, you know, that could be more ethereal, I suppose. But usually it's you actually mistake it for human. It's certainly less common that people see the Banshee. The Banshee whale is something that seems to be most indicative of this sort of impending doom. But you can encounter them. And then there are counterparts, cross-cultural counterparts. If you really want to split hairs, Banshee is an Irish word, and Banshees themselves are part of Irish culture and are attached to the original clans. So at one time it was believed that those were the only, I've always wondered, were they attached to families, or did families inherit the second sight in order to actually be able to see them? Sort of six of one, half a dozen of the other, right? Either way. But there are counterparts around the world. As I mentioned, the woman in white, La Llorona, is a bit of a banshee. This is in Mexico. You see a woman with long dark hair. Many times banshees are associated with untimely deaths, usually of children or women in childbirth. Some say that the banshee's cry actually comes from her own mortal mourning, and then she's transformed into this otherworldly being. There's the washerwoman, who is a banshee that you would see beside the creek as you're marching into battle, and she's washing out bloody rags. Oh, geez. And if you see that, you know you won't survive the battle. There's a whole manner. So pretty physical, where you actually think it's a person, I guess, that would, and then you realize, oh, they're washing bloody rags, and that was an omen.
1: We're talking with Varla Ventura. Varla, what is a warning ghost?
0: Very similar to a banshee. So it's interesting because there's a lot of literature about banshees being sort of not benevolent, but not necessarily malevolent. So banshees just sort of existing to, they play a role. They have a little bit of that transformative shape-shifting element to them because they can change their appearance, but they really are there to just warn you. They don't cause the death or the harm. They're sort of the messengers, in much the same way that there are warning ghosts. In some cases, it could be, you know, the counterpart to a banshee, or what another person might call a banshee. But a warning ghost is a ghost that appears, you know, a night or two before an accident or a death. Sometimes it takes the form of a family member to sort of give you a warning. I've actually had a warning ghost visitation.
1: What happened?
0: My late brother-in-law came to me and said, this is sort of personal, but he came to me and he warned me of his daughter's husband. And he gave me some very specific information about him. And it took me a couple of months to tell my sister, because...
1: Now, was the brother-in-law already gone?
0: Oh yeah, the brother-in-law had been dead for only about a couple months, actually. It was still pretty new. And that was one of the reasons It took me a little bit to tell my sister because I didn't, you know, she was just in the throes of grief, and I didn't want to throw this other thing in there, but I also knew that he had told me a really important message, and I saw him clear as day. But it was at night. Clear as day at night. And he told me this, and he was 100% right in what he said. And you know, hindsight and all of that. But I was able to tell her, and we kept a more watchful eye on this son-in-law, and turned out that what he had warned me of was correct. So it isn't necessarily warning you of death. In a way, warning ghosts are our protectors, especially if they're attached to a family or come in the form of a family member.
1: Are some people more magnetic with ghosts than others, where they attract them more?
0: Yeah, I think so. And I don't know if it's that they are more magnetic or that they have heightened that sixth sense, that you know, they call it the second sight or the fairy sight, the ability to see beyond what's tangible right in front of you. And I think many people have a lot of psychic intuition and have feelings about things and, you know, maybe very strong prophetic dreams. I think that's fairly common. And as we know from this show and all of the callers who call in, seeing ghosts is not uncommon. It really is significantly more common than most people realize. And they keep those stories to themselves because they're afraid they'll be judged, or they don't want people to think they're crazy. I think when it happens more than once, this is when you start tuning into it. And so, whether you are consciously trying to develop those abilities, or you are just, I mean, I absolutely believe some people are just born with an extraordinary second sight. I had a friend, have a friend in Scotland who can't walk by cemeteries because he gets too many messages. It's just too loud for him. And I'm a cemetery girl, so I want to go and walk through the cemeteries. And he couldn't, he just, it was really difficult for him. And he had learned in over the years to stop telling people all of the things he heard when he was a boy because they started looking at him sideways. And so he was never able to actually stop those abilities. But he certainly learned to manage them by avoiding certain situations.
1: Barla, tell us the significance of the medium Lenora Piper.
0: Oh my goodness, that is such a wonderful story. So, if you're familiar at all with the spiritualist movement, which just very briefly, it took place most. In the United States in particular, it began in about the mid 1840s, had a big spike after Civil War in 1865, and then again another resurgence at the turn of the 20th century, but continued in popularity until about the 1930s. Then it sort of waned, and it gave way to sort of the foundation of what we used to call, you know, the New Age movement. And the spiritualist community still exists. I don't want to say that it's not a thing. But the idea behind spiritualism is that you can communicate with the dead, but that also the dead have very significant messages to give us so that there's purpose in communicating with them. And that is why they're trying to communicate with us. There was a society formed called the Society for Psychical Research, which is incredibly difficult to spell. I've written it many times, and it's a bit of a bit of a stumbling block. So the Society for Psychical Research, they were ones in the UK, Ireland, Australia, where the spiritualist movement was also taking place, and throughout Europe, you know, around the world. But in particular, in the United States, it was quite rampant. There are a number of people who were involved in this, who were key players. And it's not coincidental that many of the people that were investigated by the Society for Cyclical Research, who claimed that their objective was to prove that these things were real or not real in order to uphold the legitimacy of sort of the spiritualist encounters and the paranormal encounters, right? They weren't calling it paranormal then. So there was a woman named Leonora Piper. She was born in the late 1800s. And around the age of, I believe, 30, she had a brain tumor. And after that brain tumor, she began to drop into, or she was diagnosed with a brain tumor. She began to drop into trance on a regular basis, on a rotating cast of characters from Johann Sebastian Bach to a young French slave. I mean, it was like a really wide range of famous Abraham Lincoln she channeled. And so what she would do is she would go into these trances and you know, she would either do automatic writing, or people would be automatically recording her. They weren't actually, you know, able to record her with a recording device, but they would be transcribing what she said. So the Society for Cyclical Research caught wind of this woman. And if you ever, there's pictures of her, Leonora Piper. I mean, she's got the collar up to her neck, you know, the full bun on the top of her hair. I mean, complete Victorian woman, all buttoned up.
1: And she died in 1950.
0: Yeah. She lived quite a long time. And so around the turn of around 1904, she was under investigation through the Society for Cyclical Research, and they spent 10 years and they did crazy things to her, George. When she was in trance, they would put pins under her fingernails to try and get her out of the trance. They subjected her to all kinds of tests, and she passed them all. So she's sort of one of these phenomenons that no one can really explain what happened to her or how she was able to gain this knowledge. But she was heavily, heavily investigated for 10 years.
1: Wow. And she was not evil, was she?
0: No, not at all. She was just dropping into trance. I mean, she was just delivering various messages as if she were that person. So she wasn't necessarily, she didn't have like an agenda where she was telling people, oh, you should go invest in this, or trying to gain a great deal of power from it. She was just delivering these messages. And so she would basically drop into character. But they were historic characters, and also in other languages that she purported not to know.
1: Varla, we're going to come back in a moment and take phone calls with you and chat more about the spirit world. Varla Ventura with us. Her website is her name, linked up at coasttocoastam.com.
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7: News this hour from Town Hall, I'm Ron Taylor. President Trump gave a speech and met with farmers in Wisconsin in a preview of what his midterm campaigning might look like.
8: We love the farmers. We love everything about your state.
9: The president described the Republican Party as the only option for farmers.
8: As president, I fought for the American farmer like no one has ever fought before. Nobody's like, I'm up here today. I don't need this. I got elected. I'm here because I like the farmer.
9: Trump has scheduled a weekend at his estate in Bedminster, New Jersey, and will then attend Game 3 of the NBA Finals in New York Monday night. I'm Jennifer King.
7: The Treasury Department is warning banks about the risks of serving people living in the country illegally.
10: It's part of the Trump administration's efforts to tighten immigration controls. The Financial Crimes Enforcement Network, or FinCEN, issued guidance following an executive order by President Trump in May. That order requires banks to scrutinize customers' citizenship more closely. But it is less aggressive than initially expected, since it doesn't mandate collecting citizenship information. Treasury Secretary Scott Bessent emphasized preventing illegal aliens from exploiting financial institutions. Banks are pushed to watch for red flags like identity theft and payroll fraud. Haya Pinjwani, Washington.
7: Congress is on the verge of providing a massive infusion of cash to the Homeland Security Department. The $70 billion package approved by the Senate now goes to the House. The Red Hot Knicks are going home two wins away from an NBA championship that the capital of the world has been waiting to see for generations. Jalen Brunson hit a go-ahead free throw with 9.5 seconds left after a turnover by Victor Wembanyama moments earlier. Then Wembanyama missed a jumper at the end of the New York's 105-104 win over the San Antonio Spurs last night for a 2-0 lead in the NBA Finals. Next game is Monday night. News and analysis at townhall.com.
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15: 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I'm Dr. Catherine Albrecht, back with some alarming new findings on perfume after this.
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18: 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Clear sky and 95 degrees on Route 66 in Needles, and good evening to listeners in Bullhead City, currently clear sky and 94 degrees for you. Getting down to 74 overnight tonight, Saturday's high will be in the lower 100s, scattered clouds. Temperatures in the lower 100s on Sunday. That's your K-Talks Tri-State Weather. 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

0: And welcome back to Coast, George Norrie with you, along with Varla Ventura, your calls this hour. Varla, have you ever been scared by a story?
1: Oh, certainly. One of the more scary stories that I've heard took place at my friend's property up in the California foothills. And every time I'm there, because I like to be scared, I ask him to retell it. And then about halfway through, I kind of sort of regret it, but then, you know, just keep touching the hot stove. But it actually was this very like loud moaning thing that when he was first describing it to me, I wondered if it was a banshee, but it was really, really guttural. And then we did some research and found a few different legends of what that could have been, something sort of Bigfoot-like in the area. There were a few possibilities, but it was this sound that sort of rose up and surrounded his little cabin to the point where everything was rattling, and then it completely stopped. And he went outside and there was nothing there, goes back in, the same thing happens again, and this time it's closer and it's kind of surrounding the cabin again. And this went on for a period of time. And then later he talked with a neighbor, and the neighbor had heard something kind of similar that culminated with a splashing into the pond. So that's a big mystery to us. And this is a person he's a scientist. So when he tells a story like that, there's a lot of details and a lot of thought has gone into what all the possibilities that it could not be.
0: Sounds like it taunted him.
1: Yeah. Yeah. I've yet to hear it when I visit, but maybe one day.
0: What's the most haunted place you've ever been to?
1: You know, it's so interesting because probably the most reputed haunted place. I mean, I've been to, you know, the Stanley Hotel and places like that. I spent a night in Preston Castle down in Ione, California, which is definitely one of the more haunted places I've been. That was a boys' reformatory. But during the Great Depression, people would just leave their children there. They would leave their boys there because they couldn't afford to feed them. And so it wasn't just quote unquote criminals, right? It was, or juvenile delinquents. It was children who had been abandoned by their families on the hope that they would at least be taken care of. And you had kids from the age of, I think it was 8 to 18, that were in this facility. And some of them, the crimes were things like stealing bread and other petty crimes. And some of them were a lot more severe. And he had them all together in this, it's called the castle because it's sort of this old brownstone Victorian that has these pointy witch hat turrets. And of course, at the time when I was there, and I suspect it's still not fully restored, sort of had only been repaired. And so there were literally bats in the belfry. There were bats. You show up at twilight and there are bats swooping in and out of the exposed roof because the fourth floor hadn't been repaired in all of the places. And you wander through this place and it's just complete horror movie setting. It's got peeling wallpaper, an abandoned wheelchair in the infirmary. I mean, it's got it all. And I had a couple of things kind of, you know, tap, a little tap here and there, but I got some interesting photos. But I've always found sort of the most haunted places for me are the least expected. For me, the experiences that I've had, honestly, my apartment in San Francisco was probably one of the more haunted places I've ever been.
0: What happened there?
1: But I spent more time there. You know, I lived there for close to 15 years. It was an attic apartment. I lived in the front apartment and in the back apartment. You know, the attic had kind of been split in half. All kinds of things. The feeling of something sitting on the bed, that was most common. Years ago I was on Coast to Coast, not long after this happened, because I, when I brought my baby home from the hospital, the paranormal activity in that apartment seemed to increase, but it wasn't particularly frightening. It was just strange things, like the sound of a toy would go off in the other room, or a jingle, like a, you know, a little ball that has a bell in it. And it would be loud enough. You just think you're going to walk in the other room and it's going to be in the middle of the floor and it just fell off the shelf or something, but you'd walk into the room and it would be everything would be completely in place. And I saw something one time sort of hovering near his crib. It wasn't particularly menacing to me. It was just, sort of a strange, what was that? Odd taps on my shoulders and foreheads, all kinds of stuff. I mean, it was years and years that I lived there. And so in many ways, that was the most haunted place I've been, because I spent so much time there. I actually had more experiences, because you can't just walk into a haunted place and necessarily expect that you're going to see a ghost or feel something. I think quite frequently it's the more unexpected places, you know, it's somebody's grandmother's house, or a store you walk into, that, you know, used to be an old mercantile, or, you know, there's places that are reputed to be haunted. And then there are places that it's sort of unexpected.
0: That's unbelievable stuff. Let's take some calls, Varla. We'll talk more about the strange and unusual. First-time caller Derek's with us in Tempe, Arizona. Hello, Derek.
2: Hello, how you doing? Thanks for taking my call.
0: Sure thing, buddy. Go ahead.
2: So I just wanted to tell a story, because I've been listening to you guys for, you know, a few months now, and I find the topics you guys go over really fascinating. But I had something happen to me when I was about 11 or 12 years old. Just about 20 years ago. So I do have to start with a small caveat, because I was home, quote, sick from school. I was a young kid just trying to stay home, acting like I'm sick. So I'm home, and as I'm sitting there on the couch watching my cartoons, nobody else is home. Parents are at work. Siblings are off at school like normal. I'm sitting there on the couch, and I feel something behind me. I don't know how to describe it. I just felt like a presence, kind of like when someone's, you know, staring at you. So something tells me to turn around. So as I turn my head around the couch, I'm looking down the hallway. I see what I don't know how to describe is anything other than a little boy. This was like a small child, maybe 5 or 6 years old. He was on all fours, his hands and knees, and he was just around the corner. And as I turned and saw him, he kind of got spooked. Obviously, it scared me, and he kind of scuttled back down the hallway. Nobody else was home, obviously. I jumped up, ran outside. I was freaked out. But yeah, this boy I saw, I don't know how to explain it other than he was basically a small child. He had no facial, nothing. He was just a very plain, bland, pale character, no hair. Very pale, and I remember seeing his hands, because he's on all fours. He had no fingernails, no eyebrows, nothing like that. It was very creepy, like a demon. Neighbors came out and everything, and they went and looked in the house. Obviously, there's nobody there, but I was scared, to be in that house for a while after that, and you know, never happened again. No one knew what it was, and the thing was, I was sick. I had a cold, maybe a fever. A lot of people tried to say, oh, maybe you're hallucinating, was it medicine? And it's like, that's not what it was. You know?
0: It doesn't sound like it. What do you think it was, Varla?
1: I mean, that's the crawling on all fours is
0: creepy.
1: Is what makes it particularly creepy. Yeah. I mean, it could certainly, many, many things. I know you kind of mentioned like a demon or something. But there's a lot of strange sort of impish pixie-like creatures. I mean, people think of the fairy kingdom, the other world. They think of these like lovely little flitting fairies with gossamer wings and things, but there's all kinds of creepy goblin-y things out there that can look kind of human-like. But man, I don't know. My first instinct was like, yeah, demon baby. When you're describing it.
0: In your book, Enchanted Plants, tell me about that.
1: So that book is an exploration of fairy tales and folklore, but through a botanical lens. So I've focused on stories where plants are almost like a main character. And if you were going to take one plant out, it would change the story. And there's a number of examples of that. But one of the best ones I can give you is that at the center of the Cinderella story, if I asked you to associate a plant with Cinderella, most people will say pumpkin, because the pumpkin turns into her coach and they have to be back by midnight before the spell wears off. But that story predates pumpkins being introduced into, pumpkins are indigenous to the United States, or excuse me, to North America. So the pumpkins were introduced into Europe as an introduced crop, but not until probably the 1500s, perhaps a little bit earlier when seeds were kind of brought back. So the story predates that. The story goes back centuries, and it's an old German story. And actually at the center of that story is a hazel tree, which is known for being a conduit to the dead. And it's a wonderful example because she actually has this branch of a hazel tree that she plants on her mother's grave. And that is the tree that gives her the gown and the slippers and kind of protects her. And there's birds and animals that come in and out of the tree that communicate with her. So that's a different take on the on what plant is at the center. And it really changed my view of that story. Plus, there's some really gruesome elements that are sort of omitted out in the Disney version.
0: And how'd you get into the werewolf stories?
1: I have always loved werewolves. It's part of just being sort of a feral child, a feral woman. I just love werewolves. So I started getting into werewolves, you know, as a teenager, as one does. I wrote the book Banshees, Werewolves, and Vampires about folklore, about those sort of different creatures. And during that time, I came upon a couple of books that were fascinating to me that they existed and we weren't all freaking out about them. One was a book called Werewolves, just called Werewolves, by a man named Sabine Baring Gould. And this book is like this tome of werewolf knowledge. It's absolutely incredible. He traveled around Europe, Scandinavia, North Finland, Russia, Siberia, all over the Eastern countries, gathering werewolf stories. And he was a reverend. And so they all have this funny little tinge to it. And then there was another book by an Irish writer that's called The Book of Werewolves, and it's chock full of lore. And I was rereading that. I had read it when I was working on the werewolf book. I was rereading that recently, as one does, and discovered that there were a series of mentions of plants that were known to have lycanthropic qualities. And the guy describes them, but he doesn't have the botanical names because he wasn't a botanist, and he was talking about some plants in Hungary. And so I took it upon myself to try and figure out what those plants were. And in that process, also stumbled into a series of rituals that he had recorded in order to transform oneself into a werewolf. So those are pretty incredible. They read like Lovecraft, chock full of bizarre ingredients and chants. I've done them in a talk and made people join me in the chant on a full moon just to see.
0: Did you ever come across a good werewolf?
1: Oh, yes. Very, very many, many times. There are a number of stories that involve a werewolf or a shape, you know, a shape-shifting wolf that acts as a guardian. And there's a beautiful old story about these, two two lovers who are trying to escape, and this wolf actually, the story starts out where the wolf rescues this child from being killed by his parents because he's the new heir to the throne. And so his stepmother has conspired to have him killed. And just before it happens, a wolf runs into the castle and snatches this baby and takes him away to the woods and leaves him at the doorstep of a couple that lives in the forest. They raise him as their own son, but the wolf is kind of always around and actually helps the boy as he grows up, and he's a young man. He falls in love with a princess who he's not supposed to, you know, some royalty he's not supposed to be with, totally star-crossed lover kind of situation. And the wolf helps them escape and gives them skins. First, he gives them bear skins to put on so they can run through the forest to be undetected. And then he gives them deer skins so that once people are onto the bears, they're now looking, they don't realize that the deer have run off until they get all the way, you know, takes place in Italy. So they go several cities away to her kingdom. And it turns out this wolf who rescued the baby and protected these two was actually also a werewolf, was a shapeshifter, and had a curse put on him that he had been, you know, this royal prince that was banished from his kingdom. So it's actually this really beautiful story. So frequently, yes, wolves are seen as protectors. And so there are a number of stories. Also, the werewolf sort of being... like we have more sympathy for the werewolf. It's as if they don't have, they haven't made that choice. Although according to Elliot O'Donnell, there's a number of ways you can choose to become a werewolf. If you're willing to go into the darkness of night and summon a pillar with poison plants, there's, you know, you can summon dark gods and such, but often it's viewed as this thing that's sort of inherited, and the shape-shifting is during the full moon, or if there's an incident with rage or, you know, protection needed. But then this shape-shifted creature is viewed as a monster and then hunted. So almost beyond their own control, right?
0: 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And again, her website is her name, linked up at coasttocoastam.com, as we talk about the strange and unusual right here on Coast to Coast AM.
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1: Final calls with Varla Ventura when we come back. 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
2: 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She said, "Okay." 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

0: And welcome back, George Norrie, along with Varla Ventura and your calls. Varla, thank you for what you do. Where do we get your books?
1: You can find my books anywhere books are sold, all the major bookstores, all the little indie bookstores. They are all still in print. You can look on my website as well, and all your regular places, your online outlets.
0: What do you think of cemeteries?
1: I love them.
0: You love them?
1: I love them. Part of the reason that I love them is because, you know, they've always been a sanctuary to me. I mentioned earlier that we used to picnic in cemeteries. In San Francisco, they actually moved most of the cemeteries, and they're in the City of the Dead, Colma. And when I was a kid, we used to go to the laundromat that was sort of right next to all of these cemeteries. And so we would totally get sandwiches and go and sit in the cemetery and eat them while stuff was in the dryer. And I just have really fond memories of that. We would walk around and we would look at the graves, and we would try and figure out maybe the person's backstory, or we would imagine their backstory. We would notice the names and what names were connected with other nearby graves. Sometimes we were visiting relatives, of course. I've just always found them very, very beautiful. And then as a young woman in the world, it was always a place for me that I could go in any city, and I could go and no one would talk to me. Everybody would just leave me alone. And if I wanted to cry, I could just cry in the cemetery. No one questions it. So I always found them to be an actual sanctuary in many ways.
0: Interesting. Let's go back to the phones. John in Wisconsin to get us started. Hi, John.
2: Hello, George. Hello, Varla. Two brief comments, please. The first on witches, the second on plants. One of my favorite friends is a former customer of mine. She is a Wiccan witch. Although her and I do not agree on everything, she uses her amazing gifts to help people, and I applaud her for that. Plants hear everything we say. They're an extremely important part of our human existence. Whether they're a good plant or a not so good plant, I encourage everybody to treat plants kindly. They will respond accordingly. Varla, thank you for sharing your wisdom. George, thank you for taking my call.

0: Your thoughts, Varla?
1: Thank you. Yes, well, you and your friend would love my book, Enchanted Plants, because I am in full agreement. I think all plants actually have a story behind them. And so in researching that book, I had a very particular criteria, and there were a lot of stories that didn't end up in there. But often the story behind the plant, if there's lore, legend, or an old Greek myth, it helps us also remember about the properties of that plant. It helps us remember its medicine and its growth habits and how to cultivate it and its name, sometimes its botanical name. So all of those little stories are very important to having a garden or sort of learning about herbal medicine, or if you just like flowers once in a while.
0: East of the Rockies, Kellen's with us in Burlington, Ontario, out there in Canada. Hello, Kellen, go ahead.
2: Hey, George, thanks for taking my call.
0: Sure.
2: I'm Kellen from Burlington, Ontario. Sorry. This happened back in 2003, not long after my grandmother passed away. I was 13 years old at the time, and my younger brother was 11. We were at the Shannon Picnic at my Uncle Danny's place in Waterdown. And my uncle and my brother was taking pictures of one of those early digital cameras that were just becoming popular back then. The next day, we looked at the camera to our desktop computer, looked through the photos. In one picture, out in the field behind where everyone was gathered, there appeared to be a figure that looked remarkably like my grandmother. We made it unusual. It was figure was completely solid. It seemed to be outlined by bright, tiny specks or sparks, like lights, almost like in the shape of a person. It was being formed by them. None of us remembered seeing anyone standing out in the field when the photo was taken. We never noticed anything unusual until we viewed it on the image on the computer. Some family members felt it was probably an artifact of the camera, while others thought it might have been my grandmother somehow making her presence known. My question is, how do researchers interpret these cases, especially when the image is discovered shortly after a loved one passes and appears to show a recognizable figure? Thank you, George.
0: Thank you. What do you think, Will?
1: Yeah. Well, you have to, I think it's a difficult thing, especially in the most, in the modern age, with photos and videos, because it's so easy to doctor those things. But we're talking about kind of, one of the early ages of digital cameras. And for me, one of the things that comes up a lot is sort of the orb phenomenon, right? Sometimes you'll see orbs in pictures. And I've heard all kinds of things. Is it a spark of dust? Is it the refraction of light? And the truth is we don't know. We really don't know. And that is one of the most intriguing and perhaps perplexing things about the paranormal as a great umbrella, or about the other world, the unseen world, is that we don't know. And as humans, we have this insatiable need for proof and for evidence. But the unseen world sort of messes with that. And many people do their best to try and prove it. But the proof is in the stories. It's in what you choose to believe. And so when you're vetting these kinds of things, it's difficult to say one person is telling the truth and another person is making it up. I mean, you can't really approach it like that. But I think what we can take from it is that we don't know. And that's why we continue to ask questions and share stories and look at these photos and talk about it, because it is kind of the great unknown. And I don't think we'll ever know. And that's all we have really are opinions. I mean, most of the evidence out there, probably going to get you kicked off the air for saying this, George, but most of the evidence out there is subjective. And for me, the evidence is in my own experiences and in sharing those stories with others and other people sharing their stories, like when they call in and share the experiences that they've had. That's the only evidence that I see. The rest of it is all very, very subjective. And I think that's okay. I guess that's what I'm saying. I think it's okay to not know those things. Again, we have this need to have all of this proof. And sometimes we might just need to step back and think about what we are trying to learn from it.
0: On the wildcard line, Gary's with us in Billings, Montana. Hi, Gary, go ahead.
3: Hey, George, thanks for taking my call. I was wondering if your guests could tell me about the experience when my mother passed away. I was asleep and got a loud droning sound in my head, like just a low tone, and it seemed to be, I don't know what. Anyway, I got the news later that my mother had passed away, and wondering what your guest might think about that.
0: They do communicate, do they not, Varla?
1: Yeah, but that sounds like a banshee.
0: How do you know that?
1: Well, that sort of low moaning, that sort of mournful sound, and it happening just before the death of a loved one, those are
0: whale signs. W-A-I-L-E, right? W-A-I-L.
1: Yeah, wailing, a mourning. Have you ever heard Irish keening at a funeral? It's almost like a song. So I would lean towards something like that, but I absolutely believe that. Yeah, I mean, I've had experiences where loved ones have communicated with me as they're passing or just after they've passed.
0: Have they been sad?
1: No. Actually.
0: Really?
1: No, they haven't been sad. It's usually sort of a matter of fact or a reassurance.
0: Interesting take. But you think his mother would have tried to communicate with him the moment she died?
1: Yeah, or that something was letting him know that she was passing, because that's such an important, you know, such an important relationship, such an important connection between a mother and a child. So that's why I'm saying, like, something more supernatural, like a banshee, may have been sort of heralding the event.
0: I thought banshees were just warnings. They're not, are they?
1: Well, he said it was before. He said it that it was just before his mother had passed.
0: Right.
1: And so that would fall into the warning category. Yeah, you know, there's some discussion about banshees and warning ghosts being psychopomps, which is a psychopomp is something that guides you to the next world. I do not believe that banshees are psychopomps. I think they're on the pre-death side of things, and they aren't necessarily there to guide the dead. But I don't know that because I'm not dead.
0: Next up.
1: So maybe we'll find that out one day.
0: Let's go east. Veronica's with us in Tucson, Arizona. Hello, Veronica.
4: Hi, thank you. I'm Veronica Bartolini with Codebreaker Real Talk. I have a small YouTube channel, and I do talk about things. Nice to meet you, Rada and George Nori. I do talk about the dogmen. I have had encounters with a lot of werewolves, dogmen that protect me in my visions and in my dreams. I did, though, deal with the blue dogman, and I had to actually get in a very huge fight with him. So supposedly they come from Pluto. I don't know. But have you ever dealt with that? And that's one question. And then the second thing I wanted to discuss real quick is I did have a near-death experience. I was a police officer here with City of South Tucson Police, and I was also in the military with the U.S. Army. I was involved in a shooting in Halloween of 2010, and I died for 3 days pretty much. And I saw these blue men that were like blue charcoal, black, cut in half. They were looking at me all over the floor, monitors, you name it. And then I saw a white light around the door, and I opened the door because I said, what am I doing here in the hospital? I need a doctor or a nurse. You know, so when I opened the door, I was immediately back in the room, and those things that were cut in half were no longer there. But in the corner, I did see my father. He did take his life when I was 13. And I ran to him and I said, Papi, you know, I don't want to leave. I need to stay here with you. I don't want to go back to Earth. And he said, no, mija, you have to go back. You have two kids that love you and your mission is not done yet. So I come back, right? And then I have this white light that goes through my heart years later. And then I have an awakening that I am a super soldier involved in the SSP. I can communicate with dolphins. I am Sheila the She-Hulk. It's a whole story. But, I finally wrote my book because I was hit with cancer. These past 3 years have been hell. So I'm doing good now. But what I'm saying is thank you for being on this show. And have you ever had kind of like these experiences with the blue dogmen or with the blue beings, the Hindu blue beings that want to take your soul before you leave Earth?
1: Well, two things I want to say. First of all, Veronica, thank you for your service. And also, I am a cancer survivor, and I know how difficult that can be. So
5: good for you.
1: I have great faith in you. I haven't had any experience quite like that. I have had a few loved ones in the hospital. My brother-in-law, who's come up so many times tonight, it's funny that my sister's husband has come up this many times, but he told me a story. He was in the hospital and everyone left the room and he knew I would believe him. So he told me a story that he was, kind of fading out, and he saw all of these tiny lights sort of surround him. And he said something similar. He said, just give me a couple more days, because he wanted a chance to say goodbye to his children. The cut in half people, I'm not sure what that is. And it's interesting that I like that you brought up dogmen and werewolves in the same sentence, because I believe that they are kind of all in the same category. And I think that people try and separate them a lot. And one of the things I've heard is that dogmen don't shapeshift as much. They're always in this dogmen form. And I just thought, how could you prove that? But anyway, thank you for calling in.
0: Marla, keep in touch when the new book comes out, all right?
1: I will, George. Thanks so much for having me, and take care of yourself.
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9: News this hour from Town Hall. I'm Ron Taylor. 6 more states held primary elections this week, and the top Republican in Congress is concerned about many of the results. On the Salem News program this week on Capitol Hill with Tony Perkins, House Speaker Mike Johnson says the Democrats seem intent on nominating far-left radicals for the House and Senate.
10: The farther and farther left candidates are making their way through these primaries, and some of them are prevailing, heading down into runoffs. Really dangerous people with really dangerous ideologies. They're Marxists, and they want to turn America into that. So we have to defeat them. This is a battle of ideologies. We say it often. The widening chasm between the two parties, it's, you know, in terms of our philosophy, has never been as great as it is, and that's why the stakes are so high.
9: Speaker Johnson's full interview will be heard when This Week on Capitol Hill is broadcast beginning at 10 a.m. Eastern Time this morning on the Salem News Channel. Astronauts on the International Space Station take shelter in SpaceX Dragon as cosmonauts try to fix an air leak.
11: Out of an abundance of caution, 5 astronauts aboard the International Space Station had to temporarily take shelter in the SpaceX capsule that is docked at the station, while cosmonauts worked to fix a new leak on the Russian side of the orbiting space station. That part of the space station has suffered from cracks and leaks over the years. NASA says Roscosmos decided to do a more extensive repair after fresh problems were found. The crew was able to return to regular operations after the repair work was paused. I'm Lisa Dwyer.
9: Congress is on the verge of providing a massive infusion of cash to the Homeland Security Department. The $70 billion package that was approved by the Senate and now goes to the House will be able to power President Trump's mass deportation agenda for the remainder of his term. News and analysis at townhall.com.
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16: 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Clear sky and 92 degrees on Route 66 in Needles, and good evening to listeners in Bullhead City, currently clear sky and 91 degrees for you. Getting down to 74 overnight tonight, Saturday's high will be in the lower 100s, scattered clouds. Temperatures in the lower 100s on Sunday. That's your K-Talks Tri-State Weather. 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

0: And welcome back to Coast, George Norrie with you. Hard to believe we're rolling into June already. Unbelievable. It goes by so fast. Let's go to the calls. The start. Mike in Denver, get us going. Michael, go ahead.
1: Hey, George, good morning. How are you?
0: Okay. How about you?
1: Doing fantastic. I just wanted to call in and wish you a very happy birthday. Didn't get a chance to last night, but how was your birthday?
0: Uneventful, which is perfect. I like them that way.
1: Yeah. Well, it's always so good to talk to you. And wow, I can't believe it's been a whole nother year already, a whole nother birthday. And, you know, I actually heard you a few weeks ago on the Clay and Buck show. You sounded absolutely fantastic talking about disclosure and absolutely amazing interview, George. But yeah. So I was going to talk about for open lines. Tonight. So there was an interesting story I kind of saw this past week. So there's a candidate out of New York. He's running for a House seat in New York. And he brought up something kind of fascinating this past week on one of the morning shows. He was talking about something, a proposal called a first jobs guarantee for college graduates for, you know, like certain fields like the mental health field, healthcare, education, you know, those societally important jobs, which, you know, a lot of them are publicly funded, federally funded. And he's kind of talking about like federal programs, federal grants to help people coming out of college that want to do those jobs, that want to work. They would have opportunities to do those as a guarantee, kind of. And it was interesting when I was watching this, you know, proposal, this interview, because when you think about it, a lot of the workforce today coming out of college, like they're very qualified, but they can't find jobs. They can't find people to hire them. And I thought that was an interesting idea. And I was going to kind of get your thoughts on that. The idea that, you know, the federal government would guarantee certain jobs to young people that really want to work, that have that passion and desire to work. You know, they're insured. They have that opportunity. I was wanting to get your kind of thoughts on that.
0: I'm not sure, Mike, the federal government should get involved in something like that. That's more of the private sector. What do you think?
1: Yeah, no, it's a good point. And I think, you know, I read an article recently in the Wall Street Journal that just talked about how many people coming out of college with master's degrees, right, like fully qualified master's degrees, cannot find any jobs in the job market right now. It's just such a scarcity. And it's just kind of crazy because, you know, I feel like anyone who, you know, America was built on the idea that we support people that want to work. If you have a desire to succeed, if you have a desire to work, then we're going to support you in that effort. A lot of these jobs that are being talked about, I think that Mr. Lasher, who's running for Congress, is proposing, like the medical field, those types of jobs. Some of them are federally funded. So I think it kind of would make sense to kind of have that effort in place to kind of, you know, have those programs to federally, you know, fund programs to support young people getting those types of jobs. But, you know, it is kind of a double-edged sword, like you said. But yeah, George, first of all, before I got off, I just wanted to say again, you know, thank you for your unwavering passion and conviction to help people. I think that's what really sets you apart and Coast to Coast apart. And I think it's going to be another really great year for the show and you. So thank you.
0: Thank you, Mike. Appreciate it. Yeah, we're here to help. And that's the important thing. Speaking of help, Mayette is on the phone from New York. Mayette, you're going to tell us exactly what happened to you. Hi there.
2: Well, it has to be in a metaphor. But since we have 12 days of Christmas, George, I have to wish you happy Earth Day, happy birthday, and many, many, many more.
0: Thank you. Now, what the heck happened to you? What were you doing in the hospital?
2: Let me put it like this. And my circadian rhythm and why I couldn't call in last week, my sleep pattern was like reversed forcibly so for about a month, for, you know, from the 29th of April to the 28th of May. And I spent my birthday, Earth Day, in a very terrifying, if you will, environment. I compare it to stepping into a time warp, in a sense, because when I finally was away from all the terror and forcibly and healthcare fraud, right? I reached for, it was at the end of my bookcase, the Montauk Project book that I learned about through COSA and you many years ago. And I had to reread that because I've been experiencing, at least initially, episodes of deja vu. So listening to some radio that wasn't rebroadcast or clearly rebroadcast, it's, you know, oh, I've heard that before. So I'm not sure what that means, but the question is, what is time? And can we, in our present reality, step into time? What I would say, and I have to thank so many COSIs. I mean, Ruth is someone that is a lifelong friend. John de Blasio, who's, I was about to get off his poem to you guys when all of this went down, he's someone that left a delightful message about the problems of being in the hospital, although the food has improved, but the Jell-O is perennially there. And just so many people who, and the lady, who was that lady, George, who called in and talked about how they want to force people to take medications that you can't even pronounce the name, the diseases that come from the medications, as the ads on TV say at the end, very quickly, because there's so many of them, right? Death results, right? So somehow I prevailed. But I'm just putting the pieces together. If people want to help, I would say, because last year at this time or even before, I reached out to the New York State Department of Health, Office of Mental Health, when this sort of social worker jealousy, Ruth says it is, or just looking down on a certain population and ne'er-do-wells, if you will, and started all this. So Ann Sullivan is the New York State Commissioner. I actually met her at a conference in the Catskills in September and told her, you know, what her office needed to do. So contact her. Everyone be nice. Go to her email. Her office email would be on something like newyorkstate.gov, or just put it into your search engine or Google, and very nicely call her office. She has a number, New York State Department of Health, Office of Mental Health Commissioner, and just kill her with kindness in terms of her doing her job and protecting people from fraud. And I mean, I almost lost my life at one point.
0: Well, you got to answer this for me. What were you doing in the hospital?
2: Well, I was kind of kidnapped there. Somebody, it's like a poet I heard, and I'll get his name, a South Asian poet on BAI, I can't remember, but it went like this. The line was, quote, vandalize and accessorize impersonification of a suicide. I'm not suicidal. I'm certainly not violent toward people, but that was stated in an affidavit.
0: Did you go in on your own, or did they
2: voluntarily
0: take you?
2: No. They couldn't get me. I got from a brilliant psychiatrist what's called Psyclear. Right after the court mandated, after a bunch of lies, that I needed evaluation. I got that, so because they wanted to do their thing on me anyway, I wound up in general medicine, right? And
0: hold on for a second. Who reported you in the first place?
2: This is two. One in particular, a social worker, and you let me use her initials at one point back in March 13th, I think it was. NB is her initials, and she can't deal with an iconoclast. She can't deal with someone who doesn't...
0: All right, but listen to me. You're not listening to my question. Who reported you in the first place?
2: It was, you want me to say her name?
0: No, but I mean, what happened to you?
2: Well, I'm trying to explain it. It's not easy to explain.
0: Did they come and take you?
2: Yes, exactly. And put me in handcuffs. I mean...
0: Handcuffs?
2: Yes. I'm on the second floor, so I had to... a sheriff's deputy,
0: Did they charge you with anything?
2: No. It seemed like if they think that you're going to commit suicide, that's like a criminal offense. I'm not sure about that. Even the attorney that helped me was unclear why I would have been put in handcuffs. And they tried it with the fire department. I managed to tell the emergency medical technician that no, I wasn't suicidal and I wasn't harmful toward anyone. And he took he said, do you want to go to the hospital? I said, no, of course not. They're waking me up in a deep sleep. And then they tried it again with the same lies. They tried it with the sheriff's department.
0: Well, somebody must have reported this, right?
2: Yeah, somebody who's wicked, who you could say is wicked.
0: Do you know them?
2: In what sense do I know them? I don't know them, but I know who they are.
0: You know who turned you in?
2: Yes.
0: And what do? They call and say, there's this woman who's suicidal, come get her?
2: Yes.
0: So they show up, and what do they say?
2: They say they have a warrant, and you have to let them in, and then they hand you a warrant, and then they watch you. They have a police woman or a deputy sheriff woman who follows you around. You have to get dressed in front of her, and all of that. So it's very, very strange.
0: I mean, you had no problems with the law prior to this, right?
2: This wasn't the law. This was something called mental hygiene. Well, I guess it is the law, where they think that if you're suicidal or you're violent, that they can just put you away. But it didn't work out for them.
0: Well, the person who called this in, did they care about you, or were they trying to?
2: Of course not. Of course not. I fractured a part of my thumb. I injured my leg. I mean, the place, once I didn't go along with what the general medicine wanted for me, right? Then they put me in the psych ward, right? And that, I really need to come on the air and spend some time and warn people about the dangers out there with all of this.
0: You're doing that right now.
2: Yeah, oh, that's right, George.
0: So they took you away for how long?
2: Well, that was April 29th, and I didn't walk out until May 28th.
0: So almost a month.
2: Yeah, absolutely.
0: And they took your phone away, I'm told?
2: Well, I had the phone and could listen to the program and even called in once when I was in general medicine, but May 8th, when I was in their psych ward, like as if I'm crazy or a lunatic or delusional, then they take your phone away and they claim that, what do they claim? That they're nervous that somebody might take a picture of someone and put it on social media. But then later I learned, because I built some good relationships up with the staff. Everyone was fighting with everyone else, and I brought in, hey, we're all in the same boat here. And then I started where we were helping each other with certain foods you didn't want it to eat. And so I brought a lot of innovation there, but toward the end, there were some people who came in. One guy had they'll give you like a pitcher of ice water, right? And from his far side of his room, and my friend said, yeah, these people are angry because of the way you're holding them and they're kind of being brutal. So he flung the pitcher with the water, and I was just coming to get a hot pack because my hands are cold. It's cold for me. You know, I'm very petite, and I bring a lot of heat into my
0: environment. Well, who decided to get you taken out of there?
2: Well, that's a good question. I'm even thinking that the lady, I don't know if you remember her call, a lady who called in around about, maybe it was the week Ruth told me about it, but she didn't recall the name, the week before the 28th, that was a Thursday, and a week or a week and a half before that, she called in and she knew exactly what was going on. Do you recall who...
0: I don't know her name. She was
2: right,
0: just
2: but
0: a call.
2: You remember her call?
0: Oh yeah, absolutely. But
2: well,
0: I mean, when they told you can leave, how did they do it?
2: Well, first of all, it was the eighth time that I was told to be discharged, so it's a bit of a mystery.
0: In a month, they told you eight times you'd be discharged?
2: Exactly.
0: And they kept you.
2: Indeed.
0: Well, they finally let you out. I'm going to take some other calls. I'm sure this will be to be continued. Next up, let's go to Bob in Ohio. Welcome to the show. Robert, go ahead.
3: Hey, George. I would say happy birthday, but instead I'll say happy birthday for next year. So I'll be the first one to wish you a happy birthday for next year.
0: You're aging me, Bobby. You're aging me.
3: Well, and many more. I was going to ask Ventura about a particular experience I had where I had bought an antique chair because of a person it belonged to, and there was a photograph of him sitting in it with a black band around his arm because he was mourning the death of his daughter. And so I got the chair, and I was sitting in it, and my brother, who at the time was working for banks, and back then, in the early 1990s, he would go around doing appraisals for houses with a Polaroid camera. And he said, hey, you want me to take a picture of you sitting in the chair? And I'm like, yeah. And he took a Polaroid picture of me. And then as it developed, my brother's looking at me, and I'm like, he's like, what did you do? And I'm like, I didn't do anything. What do you mean, what did I do? And he said, look, and as it developed, there's a black band around my arm.
0: Oh, wow. And you didn't put it there.
3: And I did not put it there, and he didn't see it when he was taking the picture. And it's a Polaroid, and I have a picture of the person in it and that happening to me. But that's just one of many weird things. I was wondering what you would think you would classify that, because it's not a ghost.
0: It's a strange anomaly, that's for sure, especially when you weren't wearing it. Some spirit world put it on you for some reason. Anyways, we're going to come back with more open lines in just a moment. Wow.
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0: And welcome back to Coast, George Norrie with you. Let's go back to the phones. Ruth is with us in Maryland. Hey, Ruthie, go ahead.
1: Oh, hi, George. Thank you for taking my call.
0: Sure.
1: I wanted to tell you a story of a very unusual police pursuit. Not a chase, but just a pursuit. What method of transportation they used to pursue them. And the other day, I like to go museum shopping. My neighbor and I like to go museum shopping. And when we came out of the museum, we ran into a retired DNR officer. For anybody that doesn't know what DNR is, that's the Department of Natural Resources. And they're all over because they're federal. And they're the ones that enforce the hunting and fishing laws. And he told me some history, which was really incredible. He said that, not only do we have the oldest sheriff's department in the country, George, but the DNR actually started here in Maryland. I think you remember me telling you before about our oyster wars we had here.
0: Mm-hmm.
1: Yeah, well, they made a oyster navy, I think they called it the oyster. It was in Maryland. They called it the Maryland Oyster. I think it was navy, but they were like a police. Their place during the oyster wars, and that was started in 1868 when the Maryland Oyster Navy was started. And the oyster wars, they started long before the Civil War, and they were mainly between the Maryland and Virginia fishermen because the Potomac is owned by Maryland, the Potomac River. So I just thought that was really interesting that the DNR started out of that. That's they originated there. So we're first for that, too, in Maryland. And anyway, he told us this really funny story about in 1977. I don't know if it was the bay or the river, but it was all frozen over. And these guys still went out there in their vehicles, right? And they chopped like 8-foot square blocks in the ice and were still oystering out there And so I guess they didn't think that they could get to them. So guess what they did, George? They ice skated out to them. Have you ever heard of a place called ice skate? I've never heard of that before in my life. Maybe they do it up north in Alaska. We'll have to ask Mike in Alaska.
0: At least they didn't break through the ice.
1: No, but they ice skated out to them. I mean, they were really surprised. Yeah, they actually put on ice skates and ice skated out
0: yeah,
1: that's a first.
0: That's a first.
1: Yeah, I just thought that was pretty funny. But and we still have oyster pirates here. The retirement community tried to make an oyster farm, but the oyster pirates kept robbing it. We have a lot of oyster farms here.
0: How did your buddy Mayat sound?
1: Oh yeah, I meant to tell you. My aunt, I'm so glad she's out of there. She really went through a lot, George. She really did. And not only when this happened, they were giving her a hard time before that.

0: to her, so she's
1: still
0: been
1: I still can't figure out what happened to her, though, because she didn't tell us.
2: I guess somebody tried to accuse her of being suicidal. That's when they come, when you're accused of being suicidal, they do handcuff you. I don't know why, but they do, you know.
1: That'll make you even more depressed, my God.
2: I know. You can threaten to kill somebody. One of the neighbors one time, he said, threat to kill us all. You can kill somebody right in front of a police officer, and they can't do anything about it all. But if you threaten to kill yourself, they'll put you in handcuffs. And...
1: Well, she never threatened to kill herself, though, did she?
2: No. They were just giving her a hard time, the social workers and all. I know. I went through a very similar situation with my husband before he died, and the social workers kept giving me a hard time, and they kept trying to do everything they could to take him away from me. We weren't legally married yet, and when we did get married, they tried to stop us from getting married and everything. It was terrible. So I kind of know what she's going through. You know, it's they were giving her a hard time before this. So, you know, I'm just glad she's out and back. So.
1: Well, that's the best way to be. Thanks, Ruth. Next up, let's go to Keith in Cleveland, Ohio, east of the Rockies. Hi, Keith.
3: Hi, George. I just wanted to call because, as you know, our birthdays are on the same day. And
1: that's right. And happy birthday to you.
3: Yes. And did you go out do anything special?
1: I worked. I did my show. That was it.
3: That's what I thought. Well, hey, why not? No. And be appreciative that you have that availability to do a show, because, as you know, I used to work in radio when I lived in Phoenix, and I miss it very, very much, going blind and dealing with everything I deal with. And I know I've mentioned to you before, around my birthday was always when I was diagnosed with my disease, and I'm sure all the listeners know, regulars, I've been dealing with HIV. It's been over 40 years now.
1: 40 years?
3: Over 40 years.
1: Well, keep staying strong, my friend.
3: Well, we keep going, and it just makes me appreciate another year older, and I can still appreciate and enjoy the fact that I'm healthy. I live in a home that many listeners know from me perceiving and specifying it before, a home that I was born and raised in. So obviously, and being blind, I know every square inch, because people who don't recognize or understand that is so vital for me, because I always haven't been blind.
1: You still have family out that way?
3: I actually live with my brother, my younger brother, and I'm very, very, very blessed and thankful. It's not as if I don't have friends. I do. But as far as a committed relationship and so forth, I've had several, but I don't know. At times, I'm sure everybody knows, and I don't know if you are aware. Of course, I'm sure you are, George. It's not easy anymore.
1: Are you totally blind, Keith?
3: Actually, I am. And I remember mentioning it quite a while ago. Because of the HIV, I am very, very, very rare. That's why my doctor said I am one in many, many, many, many, many thousands and thousands of people. One that it took my eyesight. Because I had better than 20/20 vision, George.
1: Wow.
3: So was
1: it gradual, or did it just go at one time?
3: It started, it was gradual at first. And then, all of a sudden, rapidly, I'm like, what's going on here? And it started going, and even some of the best eye doctors in the Cleveland area medically could not, all wanted to see me and check out. They said they've never, ever seen eyes go so fast.
1: Wow.
3: So believe me, George, when people complain about problems, issues, disasters in their life? I'm like, you don't have to tell me that. I know it too well. And we're doing well with what we have, what we can. And, as you know, having a birthday, hey, just another year, another number. We're still here and doing very well.
1: Stay strong, Keitho. Stay strong. Next up, let's go to Joe in Boston, Massachusetts. Hey, Joseph.
0: Hey, George. I haven't talked to you. I tried to get in the other night. I want to thank John and all the people and Mayette and Cornelius and others. And she takes so long. I still don't understand what happened. Who took her out? Who got the warrant? Who did this and who did that? She has a good case against him. That's the first thing. And the other thing I wanted to mention is this disclosure. You had a guest on who was a pilot who saw the jets or something. And I think you had two guests. One said they have equipment now that they can evaporate people. I think all this stuff should be exposed. And I want to ask you a question. I've never asked this. Your show goes till 5. How come you end at 4:30 and play the tape? We'd like you to go right to 5, George. You know, we enjoy open lines. But I want to thank all the listeners for Coast to Coast. My PSA is going down, but now I have AFib, and I want to say I'm afraid to have them do the ablation because of what happened the other night on your show with Randy Shannon, the guy that has blood pressure problems because of AFib. So I'd like your comments, and I will listen off the air, okay?
1: Well, blood pressure, take care of you. You got to take care of that. I'm once at 20 over 70, thank God. But take care of yourself, and I'm glad your PSA levels are coming down. Let's go to Scott in Kentucky. Hey, Scotty, go ahead.
4: Good morning, Mr. Norrie. Thank you for taking my call. You know, I want to talk about the Epstein files. It's cast a dark cloud over our nation, President Trump, all of our congressmen, senators. Let's be honest. They've all been compromised. They've been held hostage. The Epstein files has not been revealed by any means, just a portion of it. And it proves to me, Mr. Norrie, without a shadow of a doubt, the tremendous Jewish conspiracy in the United States, what happened with the protocols of the Elders of Zion in the 20th century.
1: No. Let's not go there. And don't blame Jewish people for Jeffrey Epstein's stupidity, quite frankly. That's a story we haven't touched. I let the mainstream do it because it's just dumb. Charlie in Tarzana, California. Go ahead, Charlie.
5: Hey, George, big fan. I called into your show, I don't know, 6 months back. Listen, I was watching Neil deGrasse Tyson earlier, and he was talking about alien life. And he was talking about how many people there are in the world. And he talked about how many people have cell phones. He was off by a little bit, so I did my own research. Also, I have three other topics. But anyway, there's approximately 6 billion people with cell phones. How come no factual evidence of any sort of alien life? You see things flying around in the sky with airplanes. How come we don't see something on the ground? You know, 6 billion phones?
1: We haven't had ground stories in years. We used to have a lot of them, but we don't have them anymore. I don't know why.
5: I know. I think you had them back in the 60s and 70s, and Spielberg capitalized on it in the 80s with Poltergeist and E.T. and what other movies. And people just want to believe. Like, I believe in Roswell, I believe, I don't know if you know the story about the guy that was the, what's the guy that buries people? What's his title? The mortician. Okay. I don't know if you ever followed that, but I guess the FBI or some of the police requested small-sized coffins. So I'm not sure if that was real or not. Can I give you another topic that I would like to discuss?
1: Sure.
5: All of your guests on your show, they believe what they're saying. They speculate over everything. 90% have no proof. They're like me right now. I'm just rambling on. I literally believe that I could be a guest on your show, and I talk about mops in my backyard that are, there's no explanation for them. They convince themselves respectfully that they know what they're talking about. They have no proof, and people believe it. So it's all speculation. They pontificate. They go on and on sometimes for a couple hours. They've convinced themselves, and people call in respectfully, and they're like, well, I have a similar story. You don't have a similar story. There's no existence of that. Can I give you one more topic?
1: One more. Go for it.
5: Bigfoot was a joke. People truly believe to this day that Bigfoot exists. I'm pretty sure all men or women throughout the United States of America, they've traversed the whole land of America. Bigfoot didn't exist. Where were his parents? Where are his offspring? It's all made up. And that's it. And I'm a fan of yours, and I'll leave it at that.
1: What do you think? Let me ask you about Bigfoot, though. What are people reporting that they see?
5: Well, I think it goes back to, remember that tape back in the late 70s? You know, the character walking in the woods in the background. This thing had more poise and posture than Joe Biden in his best days. This thing was upright. This thing was beautiful, upright, strong shoulders. You know, you would think it would go into a chorus line, you know, musical rendition. You know what I'm talking about. But how come there's, you know, people believe it. George, can I please call into your show one night as a professional? Can I just be a professional on something?
1: Send Tom some information on who you are, okay?
5: What, say it again?
1: Send Tommy, my producer, some information about who you are.
5: I know. You know, I actually like Tommy. My favorite commercial that you guys do is the dating love commercial where she calls him a alien flirt or something like that.
1: Oh, yeah, exactly.
5: It is the best commercial I've ever heard.
1: All right. Thank you, my friend. Keep in touch with us. See what kind of credentials you might have. That's important, too. But let me address some of our guests. Not all of them have definitive proof. Not all of them. Some do. Not all of them. And it lets your mind, your imagination wander. That's the important thing. That's what makes it so exciting to be true. Cornelius in Louisiana. You got a minute, Corny. Go for it.
6: Hey there, George. Boy, I tell you got me falling behind Charlie. I don't know, but I'm glad my Ed called and told her a story, and Ruthie and Mike the Millennial and Joe from Boston. It sounds like we're going into another. You got time to hold me over, George?
1: I'll hold you over for a little bit. We'll come back and get you when we come right back on Coast to Coast AM.
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0: News This Hour from Town Hall. I'm Ron Taylor. NASA has temporarily ordered astronauts to take shelter during repairs to fix a fresh leak aboard the International Space Station.
1: The five astronauts moved into the SpaceX capsule that is docked at the station while cosmonauts work to fix the leak, which is on the Russian side of the orbiting laboratory. NASA spokesperson Bethany Stevens said via X the decision was made out of an abundance of caution. The crew left the capsule and returned to regular operations after repair work was paused. That part of the space station has suffered from cracks and leaks over the years. NASA and Roscosmos decided to do a more extensive repair after fresh problems were found. Bernie Bennett reporting.
0: President Trump says he'll stay involved with the Kennedy Center, sounding more defiant than last week when a judge blocked his plans for a major restoration.
2: And a lot of people have asked me to stay involved with the Kennedy Center. We had a judge who's totally conflicted, but that's all right. He's a totally conflicted judge. Should be ashamed of himself. But they've asked me in the strongest of language to stay involved with the Kennedy Center. We want to see, because the building will, I mean, it's very dangerous, number one. Number two, it was losing for years tremendous amounts of money. So I'm concerning that. But a lot of people have asked me to get it fixed. We have to fix the Kennedy Center, or we're both physically and from the standpoint of attendance.
0: The president says he wants his new acting director of national intelligence to cut the office, which has already been significantly scaled back during his second term. President Trump noting aboard Air Force One, the size of the office has been way too high for way too long. Lebanon's president and prime minister are criticizing Iran for rejecting the latest ceasefire deal between the Lebanese government and Israel. In separate remarks yesterday, they said their country should not be used by Tehran as a bargaining chip in its talks with Washington. News and analysis at townhall.com.
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9: 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Clear sky and 77 degrees on Route 66 in Needles, and good morning to listeners in Oatman. Currently clear sky and 73 degrees for you. Getting down to 75 overnight tonight, Sunday's high will be in the upper 90s, few clouds. Temperatures in the lower 100s on Monday. That's your K-Talks Tri-State Weather. 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
1: And welcome back to Open Lines here on Coast to Coast. And we'll go right back to the calls when we come back in a moment on Coast to Coast AM. 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
1: And welcome back to the open line portion of Coast to Coast. George Norrie with you. And as promised, let's go back to Cornelius in Alexandria, Louisiana. Hello there, sir.
6: Hey there, George. I want to thank Donna Walker for taking my call too. George, what I wanted to bring up, I wanted to talk to Matthew Bailey so bad because he loves AI. I've been watching some news reports, and I was telling Tommy when he was the call screener and the producer, there's this thing called TechNet, and what these billionaires like Elon Musk and Zuckerberg, Jeff Bezos, they tell you in public in Congress, oh, we want regulations. We want regulations on AI and all like that. But this TechNet is some type of lobbyist, and they go behind the scenes, and they try to pay off all these politicians and stuff to get them where they don't regulate AI, because they want it unregulated. And y'all know I call it the Antichrist intelligence or the alien intelligence, George. Another thing, Elon Musk is building a 6,000-acre AI center and Tesla center and SpaceX in Texas. He's getting out of California. He knows that, you know, taxes are too high. So he's coming to Texas to move all his stuff now. And I just would... people would get ready. And Charlie, go read the Bible. We're in the end times, Charlie. Matthew 24, Luke 21, and Revelation tells you all that's getting ready to happen, George. And I wish aliens are real as far as that. And I've seen some stuff, and you just need to read the Bible. They're angels. but people can call them aliens. But, George, I appreciate you giving us the time to talk. And, Charlie, look me up. Cornelius Lawson White YouTube. My phone number and address is on there. Are any of the callers or listeners, I get texts from y'all and stuff. And that's what I appreciate, George. You let us say, but there's some plans. There's some CIA plans. CIA and FBI listens to Coast AM, George. That's why they cut your programs. When you have controversial guests or something, they be cutting them off.
1: Zap. But they let you talk. They let you talk. They don't get to you.
6: Oh, yeah. They've gotten to me a couple of times, believe it or not. They've gotten to me.
1: How's your health?
6: Well, George, I've been telling prayers for JC in Chandler, Arizona. I hadn't heard from him, so he's got pancreatic cancer, and I worry about Joe from Boston, Mass., so I'm so glad he called in. But I'm having problems with my pancreas, and so just pray for me, George. Like I said, when you get older, some of us,
1: you don't have you don't have cancer, do you?
6: Well, it's not working right. It's not cancerous, but maybe I'll have to start taking insulin. So, just like I said, George, I appreciate the prayers and JC and all the other Joe. And we need to pray for Maya, because like I said, she's coming under attack. And even me here in Alexandria, George, the mayor said, a $300 fine for something like if you put out trash or limbs or anything like that. Normally they come by and pick it up, but they want to charge me $300 because I've been telling them they ain't doing their job. So they're retaliating against me. So pray for me, George.
1: You're in everybody's prayers, old boy. Thank you. Next up, let's go to Mike in New Jersey. First time caller. Hey, Michael. Mike, you still with us? Nope, they got the mic. Let's try Lawrence in British Columbia, Canada. Hello, Lawrence.
7: Hello, Mr. Norrie.
1: Hi
7: you
1: there.
7: Hi. You and Art Bell are trailblazers. Thanks for your interesting programs.
1: More to come.
7: Well, I seen your live show in Vancouver, Richmond in 2013.
1: A couple of years ago, that's right.
7: Yeah, quite a few years ago. Say, you had a guest, Captain Ron, maybe, a pilot?
1: Yes.
7: Yes. So I think he said he flew everything, but did he fly gliders?
1: He never talked about gliders.
7: Oh, okay. Yeah. So I was an air cadet, and we used to go up and use tow planes, but at summer camp we used a cable and winch system. Take us about 1,200 feet. But I talked to a Navy pilot, and have you been on a station on aircraft carrier?
1: No, I was at Pensacola primarily and Fort Benjamin Harrison in Indiana.
7: Uh-huh. Yeah, so he said that the cable and winch systems, like the catapult system on the aircraft carrier, but on the Artemis moonshot with the astronauts Jeremy Hansen and Chris Hadfield, mm-hmm. they on the space station, they got their start as air cadets, and then they went to being test pilots. But your daughter's a pilot, right?
1: My granddaughter.
7: Yeah. Say she could take you up in a glider on a nice summer day.
1: She's 24 years old, and she's a pilot for United Airlines.
7: She loves it. Yeah, you're proud of her. That's great. Say, in December 1965, Wally Schirra, he was a Gemini spacecraft, and he was the first to play a musical instrument on the Gemini, and he played a miniature harmonica.
1: He did pretty well, too.
7: Yeah. So, anyways, he played a song, Jingle Bells, and it was supposed to be a code for I just seen a UFO. You heard that one?
1: I didn't hear that. Not that UFO part.
7: Yeah. Well, those were the days. But thanks, Coast to Coast, and Good night.
1: All right. Thanks, Lawrence. Appreciate you being part of the program. Next up, we have Violet's in North Carolina on the wild card line. She's not ready yet. Let's go to Aaron in Fountain Valley, California. Aaron, go ahead.
8: Hello, George. Thanks for accepting my call. I hope you're doing well. I wanted to ask you about your early years and experience in NICAP, and I also wanted to say that if you've ever considered Zachary Quinto from In Search Of, like, he's kind of like the new Leonard Nimoy Spock character in Star Trek as an interviewee. And also to that other caller, I just want to say Bigfoot is real.
1: Bigfoot is real in NICAP, National Investigations Committee on Aerial Phenomena. I joined it when I must have been about 10 or 12 years old. It doesn't exist anymore, but it was a great organization. How did you know about that, Aaron?
8: I knew about it because I remember you talking about it, but I wanted to say something about, you know, your service with the Navy, and I saw that you were in the reserves, and that's interesting that somebody called in and said, and you said where you were stationed at, because I didn't know anything about that. My grandfather and his brother, my great uncle, were also in the Navy. Thank you for serving, and thank you. Happy D-Day for today. And I just want to say that, NICAP, I knew about it because I looked it up. I looked it up on the internet. I said, well, everybody calls in and talks to George, but you got to know about something about himself. I know also that you were a baseball team manager.
1: Well, I was for little kids, yeah.
8: But hey. But thanks. I was wondering what NICAP's like. Did you have to just get periodicals delivered to you, or did you go out or learn or talk to anybody?
1: I got my little membership card, and they'd send you some info every once in a while. That was about it.
8: And prayers go to Cornelius and Mayat.
1: Prayers go to everybody. Thank you, Aaron. Next up, let's go to Roy in Albuquerque, New Mexico. Hello, Roy.
9: Oh, hey, George. Thank you. This is a really great birthday present. I was sitting outside one night, and I just happened to look up, and there was a UFO just happened to pass over, and it must have been about a mile long, and at the widest, it was like a half mile wide, and I don't know how deep it was, but it was just glowing, and it was silent. And since then, like I asked about proof. Well, I was so shocked that I couldn't do anything. I just stare at it.
1: That's huge.
9: Yeah. It was, that's what I said. It took up the whole sky. And it was just, I have a tree outside. It's not really mine. It's my neighbor's. Anyway, it was just right above that. And like I said, it was completely silent. If I had to look up at that time, it would have just flown over me and I wouldn't have known.
1: How did it finally take off and disappear? Just floated away?
9: Yeah, it just kept going southwest.
1: One day we'll do a show on how many people have seen UFOs. I saw some with night vision goggles, and it was truly remarkable. 90-degree turns, starting, stopping. It's weird. Violet, North Carolina, is with us. Hey, Violet, go ahead.
10: Hello, George. Can you hear me?
1: I sure can.
10: It's Northern California, my friend. I wanted to comment because you said to Mayette, that doesn't make any sense. Now, why would somebody do that? Honestly, I just don't understand. And God bless you for trying to get the full story out of her. I appreciate it because I didn't quite get all of it either. But the one thing that came to my mind immediately was that it's probably a real estate land grab attempt. I have seen malicious attempts at either committing somebody, saying they're unfit in some way, and then securing power of attorney or durable medical over the person. And then once they are in the system, out of their home, or committed, then that property can be had for a steal, or it could be sold, or it could just be dissolved in so many ways legally. But that's the first thing I thought of, because I can tell that she's an older person. I think she has said she's in New York, and I thought, well, that's probably high value property or one that could be on, what do you call that when the rent is fixed and they can't raise it?
1: She might be in an apartment, though. I'm not sure.
10: But that's what I mean. Yeah, rent control. That was the word I was thinking. Rent control, where perhaps she's been there for, you know, many decades, and they could perhaps get more money if she wasn't in there. Do you know what I'm saying?
1: Yeah, well, somebody's definitely trying to set her up for some reason to get her. That's for sure.
10: Yeah, that sounds like a money motivation. And I'm with the other caller who said she definitely needs to take legal action against that stuff. It was just so toxic. God bless her for getting out safely.
1: I've never heard of the handcuffing thing. Have you?
10: I can't even imagine that that's a real thing. Not in a lifetime. Like, there's something else fishy going on with that, too, if you ask me. That doesn't sound right.
1: No, I mean, if you're truly sick and they think you're going to commit suicide, why would they handcuff you?
10: My first question was it behind her or in front of her? Because if it was maybe in front of her, perhaps they were trying to sequester her hands from damaging herself. That's all I can think of. I don't know.
1: Good point. Thanks, Violet. Appreciate you being part of the program. Let's take a few more calls before the break. Tom in Petaluma, California. Lots of Cali calls. Hi, Tommy.
11: Hey, George. Good to hear your show tonight.
1: Thank you, sir.
11: I used to do some stuff as a mental health care advocate, but rather than going down that rabbit hole, I'd like to talk about something positive. I remember 20-some-odd years ago, you were at a Harmony Festival in Santa Rosa, California.
1: Right. Good memory.
11: Right. Remember Deborah that ran the fair?
1: Yes.
11: I was there as a volunteer, but lately she's not doing that anymore. But now she has a thing called Wishing Well, and they're concentrating on spiritual growth, which really intertwines with mental health. And I thought, suggest her as a guest, you may want to look in and see what she's doing if you're interested, because that woman's got a lot of good stuff on the ball.
1: Yeah, she was sharp, wasn't she?
11: Yeah. If you want, I could forward you an email address to your account.
1: Yeah, do that.
11: And then you could contact. Okay, great, because that was one aspect of this. And one of the things that I found out years ago when I first came to this area in 99, it was 2000, there was a lot of police shootings here, and they were having a lot of public protests about it. Okay? Now, I remember I stepped forward and I said, now, I've been watching this, and most of these police shootings revolve around inadequate mental health. A lot of the people getting shot are behaving badly. And people blew their fuses because they spent so much time getting those things together, and they said, I yanked the rug out. And then after some years, some of them got back to me and said, you know, you're right, and we need to get more with this mental health thing. And some of them have. All right, now, Deborah wasn't a part of any of that, but I'm just saying, after the years I looked into it, I found that they tracked less than 6% of the, like, I think it's 1,600 or 1,800 known toxic chemicals to impact human health. And that's from a congressional report. But the important part to that is now we have a database where you can look up over 160 different chronic illnesses, and it will cross-reference which toxic chemicals are known to cause it. The problems come in to seeing the right doctor and getting diagnosed. You need an environmental doctor. It's like a new specialty. And the only insurance that really covers it is what these multimillionaires get or these CEOs that have these harsh, you know, huge contracts. Their insurance will cover all that testing. But the regular people like you and me, our insurance won't cover that kind of testing. And I have a lot of information on that that's all vetted. Like I said, congressional reports and the database. And I don't know exactly who else to get it to, but I think that's a large problem. There's a whole section, different aspects of mental health you can look up at that database. And you get a slew of different chemicals that are out there. And it doesn't always list all the common sources of exposure. So there's part of the problem trying to figure all that out. But anyways, I'll send you the email for Deborah. You'll get it from my Toxic Reverend account.
1: Okay, you got it. Thank you. Appreciate you being part of the program. Jeremy in North Dakota is with us. Hey, Jeremy, go ahead.
12: Hey, George. It's been awesome listening to you. I just want to keep you up to date on my count of days since my event. Today, it has been 8,216 days since my life-altering
1: event. How do you keep track of that, Jeremy? Do you mark it down?
12: I just wake up every morning and add another day to it.
1: You have like a chalkboard or something?
12: Nope. Keep it in my damaged mind.
1: Well, you're doing a great job. And how are you feeling these days?
12: I'm feeling pretty good. I'm getting up and walking more, and I've come to the point where when I get up to head to the restroom, I push my rollator about 10 feet in front of me and walk it without holding on to anything else.
1: And you got a birthday coming up in a couple months now, don't you?
12: Yep.
1: August what?
12: August 9th.
1: All right, keep in touch. Let us know how things go. Time for another quick call. Let's go to Mike in Fairbanks, Alaska. Hi, Michael.
13: Oh, hello, George. Thank you so much for logging me in. I'll be quick, George. I know the break is coming up. First, I want to say to Joe from Boston, Corny, Maya from New York, John from Wisconsin. I always think about these guys, George, and their problems and the problems that these people have around the world that they can't seem to shake, you know, and I just pray for them all the time, you know, especially Joe and John. I just, man, those guys are true heroes to me. But Jesus healed tens of thousands of people in his lifetime, George, of every ailment, even death. All you had to do was believe in him and even just come up and touch his gown if you could at that time. But, and to Charlie, the unbeliever, I invite you, Charlie, to come up to the Koyukuk River. Spend one night by yourself downriver 10 miles in our cabin. We have a grandfathered cabin I built there 50 years ago. Still standing, fine. Come on up, Charlie. I just dare you spend one night by yourself on that river. And I know a lot of people who went up there very stocked up and supplied. They wanted to spend all summer up there mining by themselves. You know what, George? After one or two nights across the river up on that creek, we never saw them again, George.
1: They disappeared. It's strange. Lots of strange things going on. And we'll be back with another strange thing, a chat with Joshua P. Warren in a moment.
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12: 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As crowded as Highway 95 is now, with a road widening project, every equipment, every dump truck coming in, hauling material in and out, wouldn't that be a recipe for disaster?
13: Yeah, that's what I'm saying. 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

0: Paranormal expert Joshua P. Warren, I hadn't talked to him in some time, but I caught up with him and asked him what he was up to.
1: I've been out in the desert hunting UFOs. I have new haunted objects in my house, which is something that I...

0: I am absolutely doing nothing to impose upon the government work. I'm not trying to snoop into what they're doing or to interfere or trespass. I just know that that entire area has a paranormal history going back thousands of years. I mean, there are petroglyphs around there of what is called Paranagat Man, which looks like an alien wearing this bizarre, you know, astronaut costume or outfit. And the only place you find Paranagat Man is in that area around Area 51. You've got ghost towns there. There's a whole paranormal legacy there, and I think that's one of the reasons that Area 51 was built there. But as you probably know, I've kept you somewhat updated on this. I am currently building, for the first time ever, what is intended to be a portal opening machine. And the plan is to test this out in the desert on my property and to see if I can create some kind of a paranormal effect out in the area around Area 51.
1: My gosh, Josh, be careful. Who knows what's going to happen with that thing?
0: Well, you know, I'm going to give you some breaking news on a couple of things here tonight. For one thing, I have a prototype almost finished that's a quarter scale for this machine. And it turns out that building a portal opening machine is not easy.
1: I would not think so.
0: I figured that might be the case, but I said to myself, this is going to probably take me a few years. I've only been working on this about a year now. And one of the things that has slowed me down was the supply chain, because I need some rather exotic components from various parts of the world. And for people who have no idea what I'm talking about here, I have decided to use everything that I know from doing 30 years of research regarding, well, physics and metaphysics and radionics and psionics and psychotronics and sacred geometry, and put it all together into this device, which has some moving parts. And I don't want to, of course, tell people how I'm planning to put all this together. I will someday, especially if it works, or maybe I won't. I might keep it a secret if it works. If it works too well, it might be a dangerous thing. But nonetheless, the other day, and I'm talking about 6 days ago, I did this test where I had two of these components spinning for the first time ever. And as soon as they started spinning, and they made it up to close to the speed that I had in mind, the lights in my facility started blinking, and there was a knock on my door all at once. And so I shut everything down. It was kind of jarring because I wasn't sure what was happening. The lights blink, and then there's a knock on the door. So I turned everything off. I went to the door. I opened it. There was nobody out there. And so I realized at that point that something was happening. Okay, I don't know what. And that's the problem. When you start cranking up these things, you're allowing some kind of energy to start entering. And that's why I'm doing this very, very, very gradually, so that I can pull the plug at any moment if I don't like what's happening. But I'm thinking, if all goes well, I might have something that I'm ready to take out to the desert about a year from now.
1: Let's hope we don't hear a story of you disappearing through a portal and never coming back.
0: Well, you know, it is certainly interesting that a lot of people disappear here in what is known as the Nevada Triangle. As a matter of fact, there have been more disappearances here than there have been in the so-called Bermuda Triangle. And of course, I used to live in the Bermuda Triangle and do research there. But the Nevada Triangle goes from Las Vegas up to Reno and then over to California, as a matter of fact, Fresno. And so in that space, I think about over 2,000 airplanes have vanished over the past 60 years. And if you do the math on that, I forget, it's like, you know, two or three a month. I mean, it's just Steve Fawcett disappeared in that area. And so there is a large history. And as a matter of fact, there's a whole page on the Las Vegas Police Department website about how many people vanish in Las Vegas every single day. So there's this big phenomenon of people and things vanishing in the Nevada Triangle. And it makes me wonder if that's part of what these natural portals do. And when you crank up one of these machines that sort of enhances that, if that's a risk you're taking, you might slip into some other realm. And who knows what that realm might be.
1: Hey, give us an update before we get into sigils and your work on Robert the Haunted Doll.
0: You know, I'm so glad that you asked me all those years ago.

0: though, to go investigate Robert the Haunted Doll. Because,
1: oh, yeah.
0: You know, before I did that, George, I just found it very difficult to believe that a doll could come to life and start moving around. And after I went down there to Key West, I came back with a whole new opinion, because I do believe that there are dolls now, just like Robert, that are able to sometimes become, well, I don't know if possessed is the right word, but they certainly seem like it. They become somehow animated, almost like that a human body becomes animated by a soul or a spirit. And, you know, when I went down there, people were terrified of Robert. And I've continued researching him since then. I even wrote a little book about him called Don't Play With Robert, which is on my website, joshuapwarren.com. And the thing I learned was that, for one thing, people who actually started experiencing him coming to life became so shocked by it and so frightened that they started treating him much more respectfully. And so now we have far less incidents than we did before with people having bad luck, because they're doing what he wants. They are being respectful. They're asking his permission before they take a picture of him. But because of doing that investigation, and because of me coming to the realization that there is something believable about this, well, other haunted dolls have kind of made their way into my life. And I have a friend, I won't use his name on the air without his permission, but he had a doll in his house that his brother picked up from an antique store. And then in less than a month, I believe, his brother was found dead in his room, and the doll was a couple feet away. And his brother was middle-aged. So the doll ended up in his mother's bedroom. And in a few months later, she was dead with the doll sitting next to her. So he turned around and gave this doll to me, and I took it very reluctantly, and I immediately put it in a storage unit, so I did not bring it into my home. But occasionally, here in Las Vegas, we do produce we call it a paranormal Vegas show, where we take out haunted and cursed and charmed objects, and so sometimes we bring this doll out for that. But, you know, I think it's safe to report that Robert is doing well, but there are other haunted dolls out there. It's true, it's real, and I think if you're going to study them, keep them at a distance. Do not bring them into your home, because sometimes things that seem to be inanimate can become animate, and we don't understand how that process works, but I'm very particular about things I bring into my house these days.
1: Is Robert still in that glass case down there?
0: Yes, he is. He's still in the glass case at the East Fort Martello Museum, and he's treated like a king. And in fact, I'm going to use this as a great excuse to tell my wife I need to fly back to Key West and do an investigation. I'll say, George Norrie needs me to do another investigation. That's one of my favorite places. I love Key West. And when you go down there, there's such a rich history and a lot of ghost stories, of course. And so sure enough, when you walk into the room where Robert is located, I mean, he's sitting there in a little chair. He looks very peaceful. To me, I think he has kind of a little smile on his face. Some people think it looks more like a smirk. Some people think he looks like he's growling. So maybe he does a little, you know, the expression varies from person to person. But I was really lucky, because when I went down there to do that investigation all those years ago, they actually agreed to remove this glass case from around him for the first time in 4 years. And I had a UV light with me that I shined on him, and I suppose I was the first person to do that, because UV doesn't make it through glass. And when I shined this UV light on him, a little symbol appeared on his sleeve, which was otherwise invisible. And that is why we think he now had some kind of a magical symbol or sigil put on his sleeve. And that was one of the first things that got me into the sigil research. So I think whoever modified Robert the doll, because he was originally like a rare German Steiff doll, apparently, but whoever modified him, I believe they put him through some kind of a ritual, and they sealed it, which that's what sigil means. Sigil is Latin. It's for seal. And so they sealed it with one of these marks, and whatever process they used is what gave him life.
1: This is truly remarkable. And what got Robert to be haunted in the first place?
0: Well, you know, the idea behind that particular case is that the family that purchased him was a very prominent family there in Key West. And they had a woman who worked for them. She was, basically a servant of some kind. She apparently had a heritage that was connected to the islands because, you know, obviously we're talking about Key West. So you're very close to all of the Caribbean area and a lot of the places we hear all the time about even Haiti, where voodoo and zombies and all that kind of thing is so prominent. And so at a certain point, and this is pretty well documented in some books out there, at a certain point, there was a falling out between this woman who was their servant and the family. And she was the main caretaker of their little boy.
1: Uh-huh.
0: And his name was Robert Otto. And so he loved this doll that they also named Robert. His name was Robert, and this doll that was almost as big as him was named Robert. And so it is believed that at some point, and we're not sure exactly what the falling out was over, but at some point she took that doll and almost treated it as if it were a large voodoo doll of the little boy. And she did something that did not harm the little boy, so to speak, but it made him absolutely obsessed with the doll to the point that over time it consumed him. And you could say that in the long run it did hurt him psychologically. It kind of eventually ran the family into the ground because he was attached to this doll until he was an adult. That was the whole stem of this situation, is this problem between Robert's, the little boy, Robert's family, and this woman from the islands.
1: Now, he wasn't haunted prior to that, was he?
0: No, there's no reason to believe that. As a matter of fact, the original Stife doll, though, it did look pretty creepy. It had a little clown outfit on it, and I know you love clowns.
1: Oh, yeah. They were tops on my list.
0: If you think Robert looks creepy now, George, if you had an illustration, and I'm sure they're out there, of how he originally looked, you would probably find him even spookier because, yeah, he had like a little pointy hat and an outfit that had little, I think they call them like pom-poms or whatever, and just a little creepy-looking clown dude. But, you know, see, the little boy, Robert the little boy, he was into sailors and the sea and all that, and so the clown outfit was transformed into a little sailor outfit, and then the Robert, the little boy, had his favorite animal, which was lions, and so they got a little stuffed lion, and they added that to Robert the doll, and so all these little pieces were put together to personalize the doll, so that now it not only has the name of the little boy, but it's dressed the way the little boy would like to be dressed. It's got the little lion that the little boy would like to play with, and they did everything possible. At least this woman did everything possible in order to capture essence, the very spirit of this child in this doll, and then to use it in probably ways that we'll never even understand to manipulate that whole family.
1: Josh, do you find that during times of strife worldwide, the episodes of paranormal activity increases?
0: Yes, absolutely. You know, the thing about paranormal activity is, to a certain extent, a lot of it is human-based.

For Dan Galante, Donna Walker, Tom Danheiser, Sue Trikas, Lex Lonehood, Sean Latasseur, Alec Fernandez, Stephanie Smith, Tim Benal, George Knapp, Richard Serrett, and Lisa Garr, I'm George Norrie, somewhere out there on Coast to Coast AM. We'll see you on our next edition. Until then, be safe, everyone.

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7: News this hour from Town Hall, I'm Ron Taylor. President Trump wants more cuts in the National Intelligence Agency staffing.
8: Trump noted that the size of the office has been
9: way too high for way too long. Yeah, I wouldn't mind. If he cut, I wouldn't mind that.
8: Trump's administration announced last August that the office's budget would be cut by more than $700 million per year, while slashing the size of its workforce by roughly 40%. In an earlier interview with the Wall Street Journal, Trump says there's a lot of people that shouldn't be there. The Journal says that was a reference to intelligence officials who served under former Presidents Joe Biden and Barack Obama. I'm Lisa Dwyer.
7: The screwworm fly is detected in Texas decades after the cattle threat was largely eradicated in this country.
10: The U.S. Department of Agriculture confirmed Wednesday that the New World screwworm fly has reached South Texas, the first time in decades that the parasite with flesh-eating larvae has threatened the nation's cattle industry, and only the third time it's appeared in the U.S. in that time. Agriculture Secretary Brooke Rollins said the case was in a three-week-old calf in La Pryor, Texas, about 50 miles from the Mexico border. Rollins said there have been no other detections of the fly in the U.S. Bernie Bennett reporting.
7: The New York Knicks are going home two wins away from an NBA championship. That's the capital of the world has been waiting to see for some generations now. At the end of New York's 105-104 win over the Spurs last night, provided a 2-0 lead in the NBA Finals. The series now shifts to New York, Game 3 at Madison Square Garden Monday night with President Trump attending. And ticket prices on the secondary market for the worst seats at the Garden were approaching $9,000 each as of last night, with Knicks fans evidently willing to pay top dollar just to be in the building as the team nears what would be its first championship in 53 years. More news at townhall.com.
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12: 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I'm Dr. Catherine Albrecht, back to tell you who it is after a brief message.
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14: 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Clear sky and 77 degrees on Route 66 in Needles, and good morning to listeners in Oatman. Currently clear sky and 73 degrees for you. Getting down to 75 overnight tonight, Sunday's high will be in the upper 90s, few clouds. Temperatures in the lower 100s on Monday. That's your KTOX Tri-State Weather. 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

0: from the City of Angels near the Pacific Ocean. Good morning, good evening, wherever you may be across the nation, around the world. I'm George Norrie, and this is Coast to Coast AM. Later tonight, those open lines. Here's what's happening. An air leak on board the International Space Station left astronauts sheltering in their lifeboats on Friday afternoon. Fearing an evacuation might be required, NASA and the Russian Space Agency have been struggling to seal microscopic structural cracks in a transfer tunnel leading to the Russian module since 2019. At its peak, the leak was venting more than 2 pounds of air per day, but in recent months, the astronauts thought they had the problem under control. However, in May, Russian cosmonauts who were unloading cargo from the Progress 95 spacecraft noticed a slow pressure drop in the module and discovered the leak had returned. So far, everything's okay. President Donald Trump said he would be willing to meet with Iran's Supreme Leader Khamenei if ongoing negotiations between Washington, D.C. and Tehran yield a deal. The U.S. Embassy in Jerusalem has issued an advisory warning U.S. citizens in the region to exercise increased caution, particularly in Israel, the West Bank, and Gaza. And President Trump said his red line for restarting the war with Iran would be if U.S. troops were killed in the Middle East. The Trump administration launched Operation Epic Fury against Iran on Feb 28th. Here's Tom Danheiser with more on today's activities. Hi, Tom.
1: Hey, George. Well, Iranian Foreign Minister Abbas Araghchi said no tangible progress has been made in negotiations to end the Middle East war. Araghchi said lines of communication with the U.S. are still open, but warned that any attack by Israel on the Lebanese capital of Beirut as part of its campaign would trigger a full-scale resumption of the U.S.-Iran conflict. Lebanon and Israel agreed to renew their ceasefire, but said it would be contingent on Iran-backed Hezbollah ceasing fire and on Hezbollah's operatives leaving part of southern Lebanon. Hezbollah on Thursday rejected the truce, which includes the creation of pilot security zones inside Lebanon where the Iranian-backed militant group would be banned. Meanwhile, U.S. President Donald Trump on Friday said Iranian leaders have not yet reached a deal with the U.S. to end the ongoing war because they're strong and proud, but ultimately they've got no choice except to reach an agreement. The president adding there are things they never thought they'd be doing, but they're going to have to do. They've got no choice, and it takes a little while. Secretary of State Marco Rubio said, in order to protect our own forces, we don't just strike the drones, we strike the people who send the drones. These are completely defensive in nature, but they are happening in response to an Iranian action. If they don't shoot at those ships, we don't shoot, but we have to respond. And a new study from the Federal Reserve Bank of Boston finds that rising domestic oil production has fundamentally changed how higher crude prices ripple through the U.S. economy. The result is a country that remains vulnerable to energy inflation, but is far less likely to suffer the kind of employment damage that accompanied the oil crisis of the 1970s. George?
0: Thank you, Tom. That's our Tom Danheiser, who's been reporting on the war since it started on Feb 28th. Stocks crashed today as big technology companies melted down after a strong jobs report, raising expectations that the Federal Reserve will be forced to hike interest rates sooner rather than later. Beliefs about bad luck span cultures and centuries, often rooted in early associations with death, religion, or misfortune. Common superstitions believed to invite bad luck include breaking a mirror, 7 years bad luck, walking under a ladder, opening an umbrella indoors, having a black cat cross your path, spilling salt, and putting shoes on the table. What does it all mean? Let's check in with our expert on these things, Heidi Hollis. Heidi, what about this bad luck?
2: Hey there, George. You know, bad luck beliefs are like pattern recognition, I guess. It's kind of like realizing if you wore a certain pair of shoes every time you went out on a bad date, it couldn't be you, right, George? It's got to be those bad luck shoes. But I found that some superstitions began as like meaningful warnings. Like if you walked underneath a ladder, I mean, that is kind of dangerous, right? Opening an umbrella indoors, I mean, you might hurt somebody or break something. Some of them came from the religious and spiritual beliefs, like spilling salt used to be really, really expensive back in the day. And it became like this symbol of protection, purity. So like throwing it over your shoulder was somehow like got attributed to warding off evil. I don't know how that went together, but yeah. But and then some superstitions are like tied to the soul. Like looking in a mirror was thought to be this mysterious object that reflected not just your appearance, but your soul, right? So if you broke one, you must have been breaking off a part of your soul or a pattern that could have happened in your life. So 7 years, bad luck to you, you know? So superstitions, they like gave a sense of control. It's almost like creating a ritual. People could feel like they could prevent a disaster, death, accidents, illness, whatever it was. And the superstitions would spread because I think they were just kind of easy to remember. Even if the people didn't fully believe in them, it's like they would do it just in case, you know, just in case their Aunt Becky or whatever was right. And they don't want to be the one to blame that didn't follow through on the ritual. And honestly, it's like people want to have that protective method, the warning signs or something, some kind of explanation for when things go bad. I just think that everybody kind of, we all do kind of have our own superstitions individually. And it's kind of like expressing our personal beliefs in some way, our way of storytelling.
0: It's great stuff. Thank you, Heidi. Scientists have issued a new blueprint for the day Earth receives a message from an alien civilization. The 8-point plan lays out how researchers should handle a potentially world-changing signal from deep space, laying it out like a playbook for humanity's most extraordinary moment. Scientists are instructed to treat any potential alien signal with extreme caution, verify it through multiple independent teams, and keep unconfirmed findings tightly controlled to avoid false alarms. If evidence of intelligent extraterrestrial life is confirmed, researchers must rapidly inform the public, the scientific community, the United Nations, while releasing the underlying data for scrutiny. The protocols also call for protecting the signal from interference, preserving all records in secure archives around the world, and creating a dedicated international team to help manage the fallout from the discovery. Researchers are warned not to send a reply to any alien civilization without first consulting the international community through the bodies such as the UN. The plan further acknowledges the dangers of the social media age, urging scientists to combat misinformation, respond quickly to rumors, and protect researchers who could find themselves at the center of one of the biggest stories in human history. And with the Trump administration releasing dozens of UFO files in recent weeks, the creators of the plan say they want to prevent the world from being thrown into chaos by a false alarm. And here's Kevin Randall with more on what's going on in the skies. Hi, Kevin.
3: Hi, George. One thing we have to remember, if we try to send a response, it's going to take years and years for it to get to that alien civilization, depending on how far away it is.
0: Good
3: which
0: point.
3: Is something that needs to be considered, too, I think. And as you mentioned, the Trump administration is about to, or President Trump is about to provide more information. And as we see more of these data dumps providing hidden files, I thought it would be interesting to outline what I'm expecting. This is based on my years of research, information gathered because other military officers shared with me information they wouldn't provide to civilian researchers, and other hints that I have found about UFOs. First, quite naturally, would be Roswell. I know, as do Don Schmidt and Tom Carey, that what fell at Roswell was not any sort of balloon array. We all interviewed General Arthur Exon at Wright Field when the debris and bodies arrived, and that the consensus there at that time was they didn't know what they had. Clearly, it was not something from this planet. This was reinforced by Patrick Saunders, who, on the flyleaf of our first two books about Roswell, wrote the information was the truth, and he had never told anybody anything about it. That page said that records were changed, names were changed, serial numbers were altered, all in an attempt to cover up what had happened. And he signed his name. And I don't know why he would have done something like that if it wasn't true. And his son, Tim Saunders, confirmed for us that it was his signature on those books. And let's talk about Levelland in 1957. The Air Force claimed that only three people saw a craft Don Kehoe of NICAP said it was 9, but Weir Clem, the county sheriff, said his office had received hundreds of calls about the UFO stalling cars and landing near the highways. Before the Air Force investigator arrived 2 or 3 days later, Clem said that he had seen a glowing red oval-shaped object. The next day, according to an interview conducted by Don Berlinson, the sheriff had his mechanic examine the vehicle. The implication there is that the sheriff's car was stalled by the UFO. Sheriff also said there was a car behind his from the Texas Department of Public Safety, which means they too saw the object, that their car was stalled, and that these men were never interviewed by the Air Force. More importantly, I found references to a third car, this one from Reese Air Force Base in Lubbock, which is about 15, 20 miles away. There were 4 Air Force officers in that car, which means they were close enough to see the oval-shaped object and to have their car stalled. There is nothing in the Blue Book files about those officers who were obviously interviewed, and their statements would have been recorded. That information, given the numbers, the interaction with the environment, and even reports of landing traces, would go a long way to establish an alien nature of those sightings. The Air Force conclusion was it was ball lightning. In 1952, the banner headline in one newspaper said, "Saucers swarm all over Capitol," which is a headline right out of the science fiction. Over 2 consecutive Saturdays, radars at 3 separate locations, pilots of both commercial aircraft and jet fighters saw, reported, and attempted intercepts of the UFOs. 2 men assigned to the Pentagon UFO program were in the radar room on that second night. Both Dewey Fournay and Al Chop told me that the objects on the radar screens were not weather-related phenomenon, and the jet fighter pilots could not close with the UFOs. The Blue Book files have written this off as a temperature inversion and not an alien craft. And finally, in 1980, an object was seen in Rendlesham Forest. Although some of the reports were balls of blue light, others, including that made by Charles Haught, saw something that was something other than that was the blue light. Sergeant John Burroughs was injured by his close approach to the UFO and is the only service member I know of who is labeled 100% disabled by his interaction with a UFO. To me, if we get complete files on these cases, if there's complete transparency, this would be enough to prove there has been alien visitation. And these are only 4 of the cases that could take us directly to that conclusion. And that's what I have for tonight, George.
0: All right. Thank you, Kevin. Rendlesham's a great case. Up next, we're going to talk about werewolves, banshees, fairies, and Ouija boards and more with Varla Ventura, next on Coast to Coast AM. 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

0: And welcome back to Coast, George Norrie with you, Varla Ventura with us, noted author, traveler, lover of the strange and unusual. She has authored several books on bizarre and freaky things, from paranormal women's history to werewolves and banshees, to plants that smell like death. She is committed supernaturalist, folklorist, and seeker of those shadowy things that scrape at your window in the night. One of her books, Enchanted Plants, A Treasury of Botanical Folklore and Magic. Varla, welcome back.
1: Thanks, George. It's nice to be with you again.
0: Looking forward to this. How have you been? What's new with you?
1: Oh, I've been busy. Very good. I have a new book coming out in a couple of months, so I've been working on the final pages for that. And, always drumming up something new. Traveling. Been doing a few talks related to enchanted plants, including the botany of werewolves.
0: What will the new book
1: be called?
0: So that's
1: been a lot of fun.
0: what's the new book going to be called?
1: The new book is Rotten Botany. Yeah, Rotten Botany. And it's all about the plants that smell like death, carnivorous plants that exhibit strange behavior, like the strangler fig and the corpse plant. So it's just a collection of bizarre and beautiful botanicals.
0: How did you get involved in the strange and unusual?
1: You know, I think it might sound sort of passé, but I really do think I was born into it. It was like, you know, a little Addams Family action there. I was exposed to a lot of unusual ways of thinking as a child. My mother is a witch, and we spent a lot of time doing things like foraging in the woods, leaving offerings for fairies. Even when we lived in a very urban area, we used to do this, picnicking in cemeteries. I'll never get over the joy of a salami sandwich on a hard roll in the middle of a cemetery. It's just like a wonderful childhood memory for me.
0: Was your mother a practicing witch?
1: Yes, still is. So be nice to me, people.
0: Has she ever put a curse on anybody? Be honest now.
1: Yes.
0: Really? Did it work?
1: Yes.
0: What's the weirdest curse she ever put on somebody?
1: I cannot tell you.
0: You cannot?
1: I really cannot.
0: Or you don't want to?
1: No, I really can't. I don't want to get her arrested.
0: Sounds like mom's got a witch temper when she wants to, huh?
1: Well, you know.
0: How did you
1: I'm
0: feel?
1: A bit of a chip off the old block.
0: At what age were you when you realized your mother was a witch?
1: I always knew that. It was, witch lexicon. All of the witchy things were always around us. There were cauldrons and goblets. Halloween was celebrated year round. She was never a big part of a community until sort of later in life, when she got involved more with the priestesses of Isis and started doing more ritual work. She was a bit more solitary. I mean, she was also a single mom for years. So she just, had to do all of her studying and practicing late at night, when the kids were all asleep. So, I had a lot of exposure to occult works. I would say most of my knowledge until recently has come from books. And as a child, I was exposed to, Sybil Leek, Dion Fortune, Aleister Crowley. These were books that were on the shelves, learning the tarot, learning about candle magic, Raymond Buckland. And then I had the great fortune to get into publishing and editing, and ended up working with Ray Buckland and many of the authors that I had known since I was a child.
0: Now, was your grandmother a witch too? Your mother's mother?
1: I think my great grandmother would probably have identified more of like an old world Italian witch. She had her arsenal. My grandmother was extraordinarily psychic, George, extraordinarily psychic. And she was actually deaf. And I still believe that that is one of that that actually heightened her sixth sense. So there are many, many family stories of, you know, paranormal parlor games happening around the card table, trying to elevate and levitate the table. They used to play this game where, so it was a group of deaf people, and they would think of something, think of an object in another room collectively. And then the eldest son, who was just a little boy then, would go into the other room and retrieve it, and it would work. So they wouldn't say what it was. They would all just sort of agree and then visualize it and then tell him to go into the other room and find what they were thinking of. So there were all kinds of little paranormal parlor games. I think a lot of people can relate to that, that you know, there are these older, you're kind of talking about superstitions and traditions at the top of the show. And I think a lot of people can relate to these things. They have a family memory of, sometimes we think of the paranormal and we think ghosts, we think going on hunts for evidence and, right, and Ouija boards, and it can really kind of frighten people, or they it's very unfamiliar. But if you really dig back into your memories, into your family memories, I would bet that you can find some examples of these fairly common paranormal parlor games that maybe your parents and grandparents played as well.
0: I bet,
1: or you did as a child.
0: Probably did. We're going to take a short break, Varla, and come back and chat more about your work, including the work on banshees. You can explain what they are and what they mean. We'll be back in a moment with Varla Ventura right here on Coast to Coast AM.
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1: We'll take your calls next hour with Varla Ventura. 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
7: Hey there, Garden Gnome here. I've been standing in this yard for years, and I gotta tell you, this season's different. Bigger tomatoes, juicier veggies, happier flowers, and I've seen what the humans been using, Bloomin' Minerals. Now, this stuff isn't fertilizer. It's a natural soil revitalizer, putting plant-derived minerals and organic matter back into tired soil. I've watched them mix the granules right into the soil and spray the liquid version on top. Simple stuff. And the crops? Tastier, more delicious, just better. Oh, look, here comes the cat, and he's digging in the garden. Uh-oh, I bet he's gonna take a... Cat,

0: next hour here on Coast to Coast. Varla, what is a banshee?
1: A banshee, quite literally translated, banshee means of the fairy mound. And the original definition of a banshee is a sort of a fairy woman or a female spirit that was believed to be of the fairy realm. And the role of the banshee is to warn and predict death. The banshee's signature move is this very mournful wail, not unlike wailing that you might hear at a funeral. According to William Butler Yeats, the original Irish families, the original clans were the ones that had the banshees attached to them. And essentially, you would have somebody that was ill or perhaps, going to battle or something like that. And you would hear the banshee's wail or the banshee's song, usually a day or two before the person would pass away. The banshee is heard more often than seen, but she does take a few different forms. Frequently, she is a rather attractive, sort of pale, ghostly maiden, sometimes in a white flowing gown that doesn't quite touch the ground. There's an Italian castle that's haunted with the equivalent of a banshee called there's a woman in white. This is actually a pretty common ghostly phenomenon. You hear it around the world. It's this right. Woman in white, and the woman has sort of a wailing sound. So you might see her in this capacity. She does have other forms, including ones that are slightly more hideous and frightening, can kind of transform into something looking a bit more gruesome. So at first you think, she's a bit of an attractive woman, I guess, floating outside your window.
0: Yeah, right.
1: And then she can transform into something kind of ominous. The mouth is sort of black and gaping. The eyes can be blue, but they can turn to black. And she emits this mournful wail. Also sometimes seen as an older woman, a sort of harmless little lady that you might be passing on the lane. And when you get closer, she turns and releases that wail. And you don't want to hear the wail because it doesn't foretell your own death. It's not your own death omen. It's the death of someone that you love. And so for this reason, the banshee is among the most feared and respected of the fairy people.
0: Does the banshee look physical or ghostly?
1: There's a wide range of accounts. It's typically pretty physical, but doesn't last very long. So in that, that could be more ethereal, I suppose. But usually it's you actually mistake it for human. It's certainly less common that people see the banshee. The banshee wail is something that seems to be most indicative of this sort of impending doom. But you can encounter them. And then there are cross-cultural counterparts. If you really want to split hairs, banshee is an Irish word. And banshees themselves are part of Irish culture and are attached to the original clans. So at one time it was believed that those were the only, I've always wondered, were they attached to families or did families inherit the second sight in order to actually be able to see them? Sort of six of one, half a dozen of the other, right? Either way. But there are counterparts around the world. As I mentioned, the woman in white, La Llorona is a bit of a banshee. This is in Mexico. You see a woman with long, dark hair. Many times banshees are associated with untied

0: untimely deaths, usually of children or women in childbirth. Some say that the banshee's cry actually comes from her own mortal mourning, and then she's transformed into this otherworldly being. There's the washerwoman, who is a banshee that you would see beside the creek as you're marching into battle. And she's washing out bloody rags.
1: Oh,
0: and if you see that, you know you won't survive the battle. There's a whole manner. So pretty physical, where you actually think it's a person, I guess, that would, and then you realize, oh, they're washing bloody rags, and that was an omen.
1: We're talking with Varla Ventura. Varla, what is a warning ghost?
0: Very similar to a banshee. So it's interesting because there's a lot of literature about banshees being sort of not benevolent, but not necessarily malevolent. So banshees just sort of existing to, they play a role. They have a little bit of that transformative shape-shifting element to them because they can change their appearance, but they really are there to just warn you. They don't cause the death or the harm. They're sort of the messengers, in much the same way that there are warning ghosts. In some cases, it could be, you know, the counterpart to a banshee, or what another person might call a banshee. But a warning ghost is a ghost that appears, you know, a night or two before an accident or a death. Sometimes it takes the form of a family member to sort of give you a warning. I've actually had a warning ghost visitation.
1: What happened?
0: My late brother-in-law came to me and said, this is sort of personal, but he came to me and he warned me of his daughter's husband. And he gave me some very specific information about him. And it took me a couple of months to tell my sister, because...
1: Now, was the brother-in-law already gone?
0: Oh yeah, the brother-in-law had been dead for only about a couple months, actually. It was still pretty new. And that was one of the reasons it took me a little bit to tell my sister, because I didn't, you know, she was just in the throes of grief, and I didn't want to throw this other thing in there, but I also knew that he had told me a really important message, and I saw him clear as day. But it was at night. Clear as day at night. And he told me this, and he was 100% right in what he said. And, you know, hindsight and all of that. But I was able to tell her, and we kept a more watchful eye on this son-in-law, and turned out that what he had warned me of was correct. So it isn't necessarily warning you of death. In a way, warning ghosts are protectors, especially if they're attached to a family or come in the form of a family member.
1: Are some people more magnetic with ghosts than others, where they attract them more?
0: Yeah, I think so. And I don't know if it's that they are more magnetic, or that they have heightened that sixth sense, that the you know, they call it the second sight, or the fairy sight, the ability to see beyond what's tangible right in front of you. And I think many people have a lot of psychic intuition and have feelings about things, and, you know, maybe very strong prophetic dreams. I think that's fairly common. And as we know from this show and all of the callers who call in, seeing ghosts is not uncommon. It really is significantly more common than most people realize. And they keep those stories to themselves because they're afraid they'll be judged, or they don't want people to think they're crazy. I think when it happens more than once, this is when you start tuning into it. And so whether you are consciously trying to develop those abilities, or you are just, I mean, I absolutely believe some people are just born with an extraordinary second sight. I had a friend, have a friend in Scotland who can't walk by cemeteries because he gets too many messages. It's just too loud for him. And I'm a cemetery girl, so I want to go and walk through the cemeteries. And he couldn't, he just, it was really difficult for him. And he had learned in over the years to stop telling people all of the things he heard when he was a boy, because they started looking at him sideways. And so he was never able to actually stop those abilities, but he certainly learned to manage them by avoiding certain situations.
1: Marla, tell us the significance of the medium Lenora Piper.
0: Oh my goodness, that is such a wonderful story. So if you're familiar at all with the spiritualist movement, which just very briefly, it took place in the United States in particular. It began in about the mid-1840s, had a big spike after Civil War in 1865, and then again another resurgence at the turn of the 20th century. But continued in popularity until about the 1930s. Then it sort of waned and it gave way to sort of the foundation of what we used to call, you know, the New Age movement. And the spiritualist community still exists. I don't want to say that it's not a thing. But the idea behind spiritualism is that you can communicate with the dead, but that also the dead have very significant messages to give us, so that there's purpose in communicating with them. And that is why they're trying to communicate with us. There was a society formed called the Society for Psychical Research, which is incredibly difficult to spell. I've written it many times, right. And it's a bit of a stumbling block. So the Society for Psychical Research, they were ones in the UK, Ireland, Australia, where the spiritualist movement was also taking place, and throughout Europe, you know, around the world. But in particular, in the United States, it was quite rampant. There are a number of people who were involved in this who were key players. And it's not coincidental that many of the people that were investigated by the Society for Psychical Research, who claimed that their objective was to prove that these things were real or not real in order to uphold the legitimacy of sort of the spiritualist encounters and the paranormal encounters, right? They weren't calling it paranormal then. So there was a woman named Lenora Piper. She was born in the late 1800s, and around the age of, I believe, 30, she had a brain tumor. And after that brain tumor, she began to drop into, or she was diagnosed with a brain tumor. She began to drop into trance on a regular basis, on a rotating cast of characters, from Johann Sebastian Bach to a young French slave. I mean, it was like a really wide range of famous Abraham Lincoln she channeled. And so what she would do is she would go into these trances and you know, she would either do automatic writing, or people would be automatically recording her. They weren't actually, you know, able to record her with a recording device, but they would be transcribing what she said. So the Society for Psychical Research caught wind of this woman. And if you ever, there's pictures of her, Lenora Piper. I mean, she's got the collar up to her neck, you know, the full bun on the top of her hair. I mean, complete Victorian woman, all buttoned up.
1: And she died in 1950.
0: Yeah. She lived quite a long time. And so around the turn of around 1904, she was under investigation through the Society for Psychical Research, and they spent 10 years and they did crazy things to her, George. When she was in trance, they would put pins under her fingernails to try and get her out of the trance. They subjected her to all kinds of tests, and she passed them all. So she's sort of one of these phenomenons that no one can really explain what happened to her or how she was able to gain this knowledge. But she was heavily, heavily investigated for 10 years.
1: Wow. And she was,
0: and then a
1: she
0: woman
1: was
0: wrote
1: not,
0: about it.
1: She was not evil, was she?
0: No, not at all. She was just dropping into trance. I mean, she was just delivering various messages as if she were that person. So she wasn't necessarily, she didn't have like an agenda where she was telling people, oh, you should go invest in this, or trying to gain a great deal of power from it. She was just delivering these messages. And so she would basically drop into character. But they were historic characters and also in other languages that she purported not to know.
1: Barla, we're going to come back in a moment and take phone calls with you and chat more about the spirit world. Barla Ventura with us. Her website is her name, linked up at coasttocoastam.com.
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0: News This Hour from Town Hall. I'm Ron Taylor. President Trump gave a speech and met with farmers in Wisconsin in a preview of what his midterm campaigning might look like.
1: We love the farmers. We love everything about your state.
2: The president described the Republican Party as the only option for farmers.
1: As president, I fought for the American farmer like no one has ever fought before. Nobody's like, I'm up here today. I don't need this. I got elected. I'm here because I like the farmer.
2: Trump has scheduled a weekend at his estate in Bedminster, New Jersey, and will then attend Game 3 of the NBA Finals in New York Monday night. I'm Jennifer King.
0: The Treasury Department is warning banks about the risks of serving people living in the country illegally.
3: It's part of the Trump administration's efforts to tighten immigration controls. The Financial Crimes Enforcement Network, or FinCEN, issued guidance following an executive order by President Trump in May. That order requires banks to scrutinize customers' citizenship more closely. But it is less aggressive than initially expected, since it doesn't mandate collecting citizenship information. Treasury Secretary Scott Bessent emphasized preventing illegal aliens from exploiting financial institutions. Banks are pushed to watch for red flags like identity theft and payroll fraud. Haya Pinjwani, Washington.
0: The Red Hot Knicks are going home, two wins away from an NBA championship that the capital of the world has been waiting to see for generations. At the end, New York's 105-104 win over the San Antonio Spurs last night provided a 2-0 lead in the NBA Finals. The series now shifts to New York. Game 3 is at Madison Square Garden Monday night, with President Trump attending. And ticket prices on the secondary market for the worst seats at the Garden were approaching $9,000 each last night, with Knicks fans evidently willing to pay top dollar just to be in the building as the team nears what would be its first championship in 53 years. News and analysis at townhall.com.
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9: 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Clear sky and 86 degrees on Route 66 in Needles, and good morning to listeners in Bullhead City, currently clear sky and 76 degrees for you. Getting down to 80 overnight tonight, Sunday's high will be in the upper 90s, few clouds. Temperatures in the lower 100s on Monday. That's your KTalks Tri-State Weather. 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

0: And welcome back to Coast, George Norrie with you, along with Varla Ventura, your calls this hour. Varla, have you ever been scared by a story?
1: Oh, certainly. One of the more scary stories that I've heard took place at my friend's property up in the California foothills. And every time I'm there, because I like to be scared, I ask him to retell it. And then about halfway through, I kind of sort of regret it, but then, you know, just keep touching the hot stove. But it actually was this very like loud moaning thing that when he was first describing it to me, I wondered if it was a banshee, but it was really, really guttural. And then we did some research and found a few different legends of what that could have been, something sort of Bigfoot-like in the area. There were a few possibilities, but it was this sound that sort of rose up and surrounded his little cabin to the point where everything was rattling, and then it completely stopped. And he went outside and there was nothing there, goes back in, the same thing happens again, and this time it's closer and it's kind of surrounding the cabin again. And this went on for a period of time. And then later he talked with a neighbor, and the neighbor had heard something kind of similar that culminated with a splashing into the pond. So that's a big mystery to us. And this is a person who's he's a scientist. So when he tells a story like that, there's a lot of details and a lot of thought has gone into what all the possibilities that it could not be.
0: Sounds like it taunted him.
1: Yeah. Yeah. I've yet to hear it when I visit, but maybe one day.
0: What's the most haunted place you've ever been to?
1: You know, it's so interesting because probably the most reputed haunted place. I mean, I've been to, you know, the Stanley Hotel and places like that. I spent a night in Preston Castle down in Ione, California, which is definitely one of the more haunted places I've been. That was a boys' reformatory. But during the Great Depression, people would just leave their children there. They would leave their boys there because they couldn't afford to feed them. And so it wasn't just quote unquote criminals, right? It was, or juvenile delinquents. It was children who had been abandoned by their families on the hope that they would at least be taken care of. And you had kids from the age of, I think it was 8 to 18, that were in this facility. And some of them, the crimes were things like stealing bread and other petty crimes. And some of them were a lot more severe. And he had them all together in this, it's called the castle because it's sort of this old brownstone Victorian that has these pointy witch hat turrets. And of course, at the time when I was there, and I suspect it's still not fully restored, sort of had only been repaired. And so there were literally bats in the belfry. There were bats. You show up at twilight and there are bats swooping in and out of the exposed roof because the fourth floor hadn't been repaired in all of the places. And you wander through this place and it's just complete horror movie setting. It's got peeling wallpaper, an abandoned wheelchair in the infirmary. I mean, it's got it all. And I had a couple of things kind of, you know, a little tap here and there, but I got some interesting photos. But I've always found sort of the most haunted places for me are the least expected. For me, the experiences that I've had, honestly, my apartment in San Francisco was probably one of the more haunted places I've ever been.
0: What happened there?
1: But I spent more time there. You know, I lived there for close to 15 years. It was an attic apartment. I lived in the front apartment and in the back apartment. You know, the attic had kind of been split in half. All kinds of things. The feeling of something sitting on the bed, that was most common. Years ago, I was on Coast to Coast, not long after this happened. because I, when I brought my baby home from the hospital, the paranormal activity in that apartment seemed to increase, but it wasn't particularly frightening. It was just strange things, like the sound of a toy would go off in the other room, or a jingle, like a, you know, a little ball that has a bell in it. And it would be loud enough. You just think you're going to walk in the other room and it's going to be in the middle of the floor and it just fell off the shelf or something, but you'd walk into the room and it would be everything would be completely in place. And I saw something one time sort of hovering near his crib. It wasn't particularly menacing to me. It was just, sort of a strange, what was that? Odd taps on my shoulders and foreheads, all kinds of stuff. I mean, it was years and years that I lived there. And so in many ways, that was the most haunted place I've been, because I spent so much time there. I actually had more experiences, because you can't just walk into a haunted place and necessarily expect that you're going to see a ghost or feel something. I think quite frequently it's the more unexpected places, you know, it's somebody's grandmother's house, or a store you walk into, that, you know, used to be an old mercantile, or, you know, there's places that are reputed to be haunted. And then there are places that it's sort of unexpected.
0: That's unbelievable stuff. Let's take some calls, Varla. We'll talk more about the strange and unusual. First-time caller Derek's with us in Tempe, Arizona. Hello, Derek.
2: Hello, how you doing? Thanks for taking my call.
0: Sure thing, buddy. Go ahead.
2: I just wanted to tell a story, because I've been listening to you guys for, you know, a few months now, and I find the topics you guys go over really fascinating. But I had something happen to me when I was about 11 or 12 years old, which is about 20 years ago. So I do have to start with a small caveat, because I was home, quote, sick from school. I was a young kid, just trying to stay home, acting like I'm sick. So I'm home, and as I'm sitting there on the couch watching my cartoons, nobody else is home. Parents are at work, siblings are off at school like normal. I'm sitting there on the couch, and I feel something behind me. I don't know how to describe it. I just felt like a presence, kind of like when someone's, you know, staring at you. So something tells me to turn around. So as I turn my head around the couch, I'm looking down the hallway. I see what I don't know how to describe is anything other than a little boy. This was like a small child, maybe 5 or 6 years old. He was on all fours, his hands and knees, and he was just around the corner. And as I turned and saw him, he kind of got spooked. Obviously it scared me, and he kind of scuttled back down the hallway. Nobody else was home, obviously. I jumped up, ran outside. I was freaked out. But yeah, this boy I saw, I don't know how to explain it other than he was basically a small child. He had no facial, nothing. He was just a very plain, bland, pale character, no hair. Very pale, and I remember seeing his hands, because he's on all fours. He had no fingernails, no eyebrows, nothing like that. It was very creepy, like a demon. Neighbors came out and everything, and they went and looked in the house. Obviously, there's nobody there, but I was scared, to be in that house for a while after that, and you know, never happened again. No one knew what it was, and the thing was, I was sick. I had a cold, maybe a fever. A lot of people tried to say, oh, maybe you're hallucinating with the medicine. And it's like, that's not what it was. You know?
0: It doesn't sound like it. What do you think it was, Varla?
1: I mean, that's the crawling on all fours is
0: creepy.
1: Is what makes it particularly creepy. Yeah. I mean, it could certainly, many, many things. I know you kind of mentioned like a demon or something. But there's a lot of strange sort of impish pixie-like creatures. I mean, people think of the fairy kingdom, the other world. They think of these like lovely little flitting fairies with gossamer wings and things, but there's all kinds of creepy goblin-y things out there that can look kind of human-like. But man, I don't know. My first instinct was like, yeah, demon baby. When you're describing it.
0: In your book, Enchanted Plants, tell me about that.
1: So that book is an exploration of fairy tales and folklore, but through a botanical lens. So I've focused on stories where plants are almost like a main character. And if you were going to take one plant out, it would change the story. And there's a number of examples of that, but one of the best ones I can give you is that at the center of the Cinderella story, if I asked you to associate a plant with Cinderella, most people will say pumpkin, because the pumpkin turns into her coach and they have to be back by midnight before the spell wears off. But that story predates pumpkins being introduced into, pumpkins are indigenous to the United States, or excuse me, to North America. So the pumpkins were introduced into Europe as an introduced crop, but not until probably the 1500s, perhaps a little bit earlier when seeds were kind of brought back. So the story predates that. The story goes back centuries, and it's an old German story. And actually at the center of that story is a hazel tree, which is known for being a conduit to the dead. And it's a wonderful example because she actually has this branch of a hazel tree that she plants on her mother's grave. And that is the tree that gives her the gown and the slippers and kind of protects her. And there's birds and animals that come in and out of the tree that communicate with her. So that's a different take on what plant is at the center. And it really changed my view of that story. Plus, there's some really gruesome elements that are sort of omitted out in the Disney version.
0: And how'd you get into the werewolf stories?
1: I have always loved werewolves. It's part of just being sort of a feral child, a feral woman. I just love werewolves. So I started getting into werewolves, you know, as a teenager, as one does. I wrote the book Banshees, Werewolves, and Vampires about folklore, about those sort of different creatures. And during that time, I came upon a couple of books that were fascinating to me that they existed and we weren't all freaking out about them. One was a book called Werewolves, just called Werewolves, by a man named Sabine Baring Gould. And this book is like this tome of werewolf knowledge. It's absolutely incredible. He traveled around Europe, Scandinavia, North Finland, Russia, Siberia, all over the Eastern countries, gathering werewolf stories. And he was a reverend. And so they all have this funny little tinge to it. And then there was another book by an Irish writer that's called The Book of Werewolves, and it's chock full of lore. And I was rereading that. I had read it when I was working on the werewolf book. I was rereading that recently, as one does, and discovered that there were a series of mentions of plants that were known to have lycanthropic qualities. And the guy describes them, but he doesn't have the botanical names because he wasn't a botanist and he was talking about some plants in Hungary. And so I took it upon myself to try and figure out what those plants were. And in that process, also stumbled into a series of rituals that he had recorded in order to transform oneself into a werewolf. So those are pretty incredible. They read like Lovecraft. Chock full of bizarre ingredients and chants. I've done them in a talk and made people join me in the chant on a full moon just to see.
0: Did you ever come across a good werewolf?
1: Oh, yes. Very, very many, many times. There are a number of stories that involve a werewolf or a shape, you know, a shape-shifting wolf that acts as a guardian. And there's a beautiful old story about these, two two lovers who are trying to escape, and this wolf actually, the story starts out where the wolf rescues this child from being killed by his parents because he's the new heir to the throne. And so his stepmother has conspired to have him killed. And just before it happens, a wolf runs into the castle and snatches this baby and takes him away to the woods and leaves him at the doorstep of a couple that lives in the forest. They raise him as their own son, but the wolf is kind of always around and actually helps the boy as he grows up. And he's a young man. He falls in love with a princess who he's not supposed to, you know, some royalty he's not supposed to be with, totally star-crossed lover kind of situation. And the wolf helps them escape and gives them skins. First, he gives them bear skins to put on so they can run through the forest to be undetected. And then he gives them deer skins so that once people are onto the bears, they're now looking, they don't realize that the deer have run off. Until they get all the way, you know, this takes place in Italy. So they go several cities away to her kingdom. And it turns out this wolf who rescued the baby and protected these two was actually also a werewolf, was a shapeshifter, and had a curse put on him that he had been, you know, this royal prince that was banished from his kingdom. So it's actually this really beautiful story. So frequently, yes, wolves are seen as protectors. And so there are a number of stories. Also the werewolf sort of being, like we have more sympathy for the werewolf. It's as if they don't have, they haven't made that choice. Although according to Elliot O'Donnell, there's a number of ways you can choose to become a werewolf. If you're willing to go into the darkness of night and summon a pillar with poison plants, there's, you know, you can summon dark gods and such, but often it's viewed as this thing that's sort of inherited, and the shape-shifting is once, you know, during the full moon, or once, if there's an incident with rage or, you know, protection needed, but then this shape-shifted creature is viewed as a monster and then hunted. So almost beyond their own control, right?
0: We're going to come back in a moment with Varla Ventura and take final calls with her. And again, her website is her name, linked up at coasttocoastam.com, as we talk about the strange and unusual right here on Coast to Coast AM.
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4: 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As crowded as Highway 95 is now, with our road widening project, every equipment, every dump truck coming in, all material in and out, wouldn't that be a recipe for disaster?
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1: Final calls with Varla Ventura when we come back. 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
9: So I had an appointment with the surgeon, and he told me what all he was going to do. and it was just absolutely horrendous. I came home, I started on carnivora, and I called and canceled my surgery. And she said, are you going someplace else? I said, no, I'm taking care of it myself. She said, okay. And my problem on my skin went away.
10: I have bruising that's all over my arms, you know. 3 weeks after I was on the carnivore, I noticed, I'm looking at my arms, and I said, gee, I don't have any bruises on my arms, and I'm always full of bruises. I can't

0: calls. Varla, thank you for what you do. Where do we get your books?
1: You can find my books anywhere books are sold, all the major bookstores, all the little indie bookstores. They are all still in print. You can look on my website as well, and all your regular places, your online outlets.
0: What do you think of cemeteries?
1: I love them.
0: You love them?
1: I love them. Part of the reason that I love them is because, you know, they've always been a sanctuary to me. I mentioned earlier that we used to picnic in cemeteries. In San Francisco, they actually moved most of the cemeteries, and they're in the City of the Dead, Colma. And when I was a kid, we used to go to the laundromat that was sort of right next to all of these cemeteries. And so we would totally get sandwiches and go and sit in the cemetery and eat them while stuff was in the dryer. And I just have really fond memories of that. We would walk around and we would look at the graves and we would try and figure out maybe the person's backstory, or we would imagine their backstory. We would notice the names and what names were connected with other nearby graves. Sometimes we were visiting relatives, of course. I've just always found them very, very beautiful. And then as a young woman in the world, it was always a place for me that I could go in any city, and I could go and no one would talk to me. Everybody would just leave me alone. And if I wanted to cry, I could just cry in the cemetery. No one questions it. So I always found them to be an actual sanctuary in many ways.
0: Interesting. Let's go back to the phones. John in Wisconsin to get us started. Hi, John.
2: Hello, George. Hello, Varla. Two brief comments, please. The first on witches, the second on plants. One of my favorite friends is a former customer of mine. She is a Wiccan witch. Although her and I do not agree on everything, she uses her amazing gifts to help people, and I applaud her for that. Plants hear everything we say. They're an extremely important part of our human existence. Whether they're a good plant or a not-so-good plant, I encourage everybody to treat plants kindly. They will respond accordingly. Varla, thank you for sharing your wisdom. George, thank you for taking my call.
0: Your thoughts, Varla?
1: Thank you. Yes, well, you and your friend would love my book, Enchanted Plants, because I am in full agreement. I think all plants actually have a story behind them. And so in researching that book, I had a very particular criteria, and there were a lot of stories that didn't end up in there. But often the story behind the plant, if there's lore, legend, or an old Greek myth, it helps us also remember about the properties of that plant. It helps us remember its medicine and its growth habits and how to cultivate it and its name, sometimes its botanical name. So all of those little stories are very important to having a garden or sort of learning about herbal medicine, or if you just like flowers once in a while.
0: East of the Rockies, Kellen's with us in Burlington, Ontario, out there in Canada. Hello, Kellen, go ahead.
3: Hey, George, thanks for taking my call.
0: Sure.
3: I'm Kellen from Burlington, Ontario. Sorry. This happened back in 2003. Not long after my grandmother passed away. I was 13 years old at the time, and my younger brother, who was 11, we were at the Shannon Picnic at my Uncle Danny's place in Waterdown. And my uncle and my brother was taking pictures of one of those early digital cameras that were just becoming popular back then. The next day, we looked at the camera to our desktop computer, looked through the photos, and one picture out in the field behind where everyone was gathered, there appeared to be a figure that looked remarkably like my grandmother. We made it unusual. It was figure was completely solid. It seemed to be outlined by bright, tiny specks or sparks, like lights, almost like in the shape of a person. It was being formed by them. None of us remembered seeing anyone standing out in the field when the photo was taken. We never noticed anything unusual until we viewed it on the image on the computer. Some family members felt it was probably an artifact of the camera, while others thought it might have been my grandmother somehow making her presence known. My question is, how do researchers interpret these cases, especially when the image is discovered shortly after a loved one passes and appears to show a recognizable figure?

0: Thank you, George.
1: Thank you. What do you think,
2: Vala? Yeah. Well, you have to, I think it's a difficult thing, especially in the most, in the modern age, with photos and videos, because it's so easy to doctor those things. But we're talking about kind of, you know, one of the early ages of digital cameras. And for me, one of the things that comes up a lot is sort of the orb phenomenon, right? Sometimes you'll see orbs in pictures, and I've heard all kinds of things. Is it a spark of dust? Is it, you know, some the refraction of light? And, you know, the truth is we don't know. We really don't know. And that is one of the most intriguing and perhaps perplexing things about the paranormal as a great umbrella, or about the other world, the unseen world, is that we don't know. And as humans, we have this insatiable need for proof and for evidence. But the unseen world sort of messes with that. And many people do their best to try and prove it. But you know, the proof is in the stories. It's in what you choose to believe. And so when you're vetting these kinds of things, you know, I mean, it's difficult to say one person is telling the truth and another person is making it up. I mean, you can't really approach it like that. But I think what we can take from it is that we don't know. And that's why we continue to ask questions and share stories and look at these photos and talk about it, because it is kind of the great unknown. And I don't think we'll ever know. And that's all we have really are opinions. I mean, most of the evidence out there, probably going to get you kicked off the air for saying this, George, but most of the evidence out there is subjective. And for me, the evidence is in my own experiences and in sharing stories with others and other people sharing their stories, like when they call in and share the experiences that they've had. That's the only evidence that I see. The rest of it is all very, very subjective. And I think that that's okay. I guess that's what I'm saying. I think it's okay to not know those things. Again, we have this need to have all of this proof. And sometimes we might just need to step back and think about what we are trying to learn from it.
1: On the wild card line, Gary's with us in Billings, Montana. Hi, Gary. Go ahead.
3: Hey, George, thanks for taking my call. I was wondering if your guests could tell me about the experience when my mother passed away. I was asleep and got a loud droning sound in my head, like just a low tone, and it seemed to be, I don't know what. Anyway, I got the news later that my mother had passed away, and wondering what your guest might think about that.
1: They do communicate, do they not, Varla?
2: Yeah, but that sounds like a banshee.
1: How do you know that?
2: Well, that sort of low moaning, that sort of mournful sound, and it happening just before the death of a loved one, those are
1: a whale sign. W-A-I-L-E, right? W-A-I-L.
2: Yeah, wailing, a mourning. Have you ever heard Irish keening at a funeral? It's almost like a song. So I would lean towards something like that, but I absolutely believe that. Yeah, I mean, I've had experiences where loved ones have communicated with me as they're passing or just after they've passed.
1: Have they been sad?
2: No. Actually.
1: Really?
2: No, they haven't been sad. It's usually sort of a matter of fact or a reassurance.
1: Interesting take. But you think his mother would have tried to communicate with him the moment she died?
2: Yeah, or that something was letting him know that she was passing, because that's such a important, such an important relationship, such an important connection between a mother and a child. So that's why I'm saying, like, something more supernatural, like a banshee, may have been sort of heralding the event.
1: I thought banshees were just warnings. They're not, are they?
2: Well, he said it was before. He said it that it was just before his mother had passed,
1: Right.
2: and so that it that then that would fall into the warning category. Yeah, there's some discussion about banshees and warning ghosts being psychopomps, which is a psychopomp is something that guides you to the next world. I do not believe that banshees are psychopomps. I think they're on the pre-death side of things, and they aren't necessarily there to guide the dead, but I don't know that because I'm not dead.
1: Next up,
2: So
1: let's
2: maybe we'll
1: go.
2: find that out one day.
1: Let's go east. Veronica's with us in Tucson, Arizona. Hello, Veronica.
0: Hi, thank you. I'm Veronica Bartolini with Codebreaker Real Talk. I have a small YouTube channel and I do talk about, thanks, nice to meet you, Rada and George Nori. I do talk about the dogman. I have had encounters with a lot of werewolves, dogmen that protect me in my visions and in my dreams. I did, though, deal with the blue dogman, and I had to actually get in a very huge fight with him. So supposedly they come from Pluto. I don't know. But have you ever dealt with that? And that's one question. And then the second thing I wanted to discuss real quick is I did have a near-death experience. I was a police officer here with City of South Tucson Police, and I was also in the military with the U.S. Army. I was involved in a shooting in Halloween of 2010, and I died for 3 days pretty much. And I saw these blue men that were, they were like blue charcoal black, cut in half. They were looking at me all over the floor, monitors, you name it. And then I saw a white light around the door, and I opened the door because I said, what am I doing here in the hospital? I need a doctor or a nurse. So when I opened the door, I was immediately back in the room, and those things that were cut in half were no longer there. But in
1: Oh.
0: the corner, I did see my father. He did take his life when I was 13, and I ran to him and I said, Papi, I don't want to leave. I need to stay here with you. I don't want to go back to Earth. And he said, no, mija, you have to go back. You have two kids that love you and your mission is not done yet. So I come back, right? And then I have this white light that goes through my heart years later. And then I have an awakening that I am a super soldier involved in the SSP. I can communicate with dolphins. I am Sheila the She-Hulk. It's a whole story. But I finally wrote my book because I was hit with cancer. These past 3 years have been hell. So I'm doing good now. But what I'm
1: Good.
0: saying is, thank you for being on this show. And have you ever had kind of like these experiences with the blue dogmen or with the blue beings, the Hindu blue beings that want to take your soul before you leave Earth?
2: Well, two things I want to say. First of all, Veronica, thank you for your service. And also, I am a cancer survivor, and I know how difficult that can be. So
1: Good for you.
2: I have great faith in you. I haven't had any experience quite like that. I have had a few loved ones in the hospital. My brother-in-law, who's come up so many times tonight. It's funny that my sister's husband has come up this many times, but he told me a story. He was in the hospital and everyone left the room and he knew I would believe him. So he told me a story that he was kind of fading out and he saw all of these tiny lights sort of surround him. And he said something similar. He said, just give me a couple more days because he wanted a chance to say goodbye to his children. The cut in half people, I'm not sure what that is. And it's interesting that I like that you brought up dogmen and werewolves in the same, sentence because I am, I believe that they are kind of all in the same category. And I think that people try and separate them a lot. And one of the things I've heard is that dogmen don't shapeshift as much. They're always in this dogmen form. And I just thought, how could you prove that? But anyway, thank you for calling in.
1: Marla, keep in touch when the new book comes out, all right?
2: I will, George. Thanks so much for having me, and take care of yourself.
1: Marla Ventura. Her website is her name, linked up at coasttocoastam.com. Up next, open lines on Coast to Coast AM. 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
8: Breaking news at Town Hall. I'm Bob Agnew in Washington. Federal prosecutors say multiple election fraud investigations are now underway in California as officials count ballots from this week's primary.
9: The Assistant U.S. Attorney for Los Angeles, Bill Asaley, says his office has opened multiple election fraud investigations and sent a prosecutor to Los Angeles County's vote counting center. A spokesman for the county's registrar said an assistant U.S. attorney was given an overview of the public observation program and participated in a walkthrough of the ballot processing operations.
8: That is Jennifer King reporting. New polling is raising questions now about the Democrat outlook in Maine Senate race. Here's Willie Nelson.
10: Democrats are facing new concerns in Maine Senate race, as recent polling suggests their nominee's lead over Republican Senator Susan Collins may be narrowing. The latest survey shows the race tightening after weeks of scrutiny surrounding the Democratic candidate. The numbers are fueling questions about whether voters are reconsidering their support as additional reports and allegations continue to draw attention. Willie Nelson, Los Angeles.
8: Critics of Maine's Republican Senator Susan Collins argue she's been in office too long. Despite her moderate image, her Democrat challenger Graham Plattner faces a series of personal controversies, including a Nazi tattoo. The remaining three 60 Minute stars say they're staying on the job.
11: Executive producer Tanya Simon was fired. So were correspondents Sharon Alfonsi, Cecilia Vega, and this week Scott Pelley. It leaves the show with 3 reporters.
12: I'm Bill Whitaker.
13: I'm John Wertheim.
14: I'm Leslie Stahl.
11: In a memo to fellow staff obtained by the AP, Stahl, Whitaker, and Wertheim expressed anger over the recent firings and were having a hard time deciding whether to stay. The 3 remaining reporters said if they can continue committing acts of independent, fearless journalism and storytelling, they're here for it, adding, if not, they leave. I'm Ed Donahue.
8: More at townhall.com.
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17: 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I'm Dr. Catherine Albrecht, back with some alarming new findings on perfume after this.
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20: 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Clear sky and 86 degrees on Route 66 in Needles, and good morning to listeners in Bullhead City, currently clear sky and 76 degrees for you. Getting down to 80 overnight tonight, Sunday's high will be in the upper 90s, few clouds. Temperatures in the lower 100s on Monday. That's your KTOX Tri-State weather. 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

0: And welcome back to Coast, George Norrie with you. Hard to believe we're rolling into June already. Unbelievable. It goes by so fast. Let's go to the calls. The start, Mike in Denver, get us going. Michael, go ahead.
1: Hey, George, good morning. How are you?
0: Okay, how about you?
1: Doing fantastic. I just wanted to call in and wish you a very happy birthday. Didn't get a chance to last night, but how was your birthday?
0: Uneventful, which is perfect. I like them that way.
1: Yeah. Well, it's always so good to talk to you. And wow, I can't believe it's been a whole nother year already, a whole nother birthday. And, you know, I actually heard you a few weeks ago on the Clay and Buck show. You sounded absolutely fantastic talking about disclosure and absolutely amazing interview, George. But yeah. So I was going to talk about for open lines. Tonight. So there was an interesting story I kind of saw this past week. So there's a candidate out of New York. He's running for a House seat in New York. And he brought up something kind of fascinating this past week on one of the morning shows. He was talking about something, a proposal called a first jobs guarantee for college graduates for, you know, like certain fields like the mental health field, healthcare, education, you know, those societally important jobs, which, you know, a lot of them are publicly funded, federally funded. And he's kind of talking about like federal programs, federal grants to help people coming out of college that want to do those jobs, that want to work. They would have opportunities to do those as a guarantee, kind of. And it was interesting when I was watching this, you know, proposal, this interview, because when you think about it, a lot of the workforce today coming out of college, like they're very qualified, but they can't find jobs. They can't find people to hire them. And I thought that was an interesting idea. And I was going to kind of get your thoughts on that. The idea that, you know, the federal government would guarantee certain jobs to young people that really want to work, that have that passion and desire to work. You know, they're insured. They have that opportunity. I was wanting to get your kind of thoughts on that.
0: I'm not sure, Mike, the federal government should get involved in something like that. That's more of the private sector. What do you think?
1: Yeah, no, it's a good point. And I think, you know, I read an article recently in the Wall Street Journal that just talked about how many people coming out of college with master's degrees, right, like fully qualified master's degrees, cannot find any jobs in the job market right now. It's just such a scarcity. And it's just kind of crazy because, you know, I feel like anyone who, you know, America was built on the idea that we support people that want to work. If you have a desire to succeed, if you have a desire to work, then we're going to support you in that effort. A lot of these jobs that are being talked about, I think that Mr. Lasher, who's running for Congress, is proposing, like the medical field, those types of jobs. Some of them are federally funded. So I think it kind of would make sense to kind of have that effort in place to kind of, you know, have those programs to federally, you know, fund programs to support young people getting those types of jobs. But, you know, it is kind of a double-edged sword, like you said. But, yeah, George, first of all, before I got off, I just wanted to say again, you know, thank you for your unwavering passion and conviction to help people. I think that's what really sets you apart and Coast to Coast apart. And I think it's going to be another really great year for the show and you. So thank you.
0: Thank you, Mike. Appreciate it. Yeah, we're here to help. And that's the important thing. Speaking of help, Mayette is on the phone from New York. Well, Mayette, you're going to tell us exactly what happened to you. Hi there.
2: Well, it has to be in a metaphor. But since we have 12 days of Christmas, George, I have to wish you happy Earth Day, happy birthday, and many, many, many more.
0: Thank you. Now, what the heck happened to you? What were you doing in the hospital?
2: Let me put it like this. And my circadian rhythm and why I couldn't call in last week, my sleep pattern was like reversed forcibly so for about a month, from the 29th of April to the 28th of May. And I spent my birthday, Earth Day, in a very terrifying, if you will, environment. I compare it to stepping into a time warp, in a sense, because when I finally was away from all the terror and forcibly and healthcare fraud, right? I reached for, it was at the end of my bookcase, the Montauk Project book that I learned about through COSA and you many years ago. And I had to reread that because I've been experiencing, at least initially, episodes of deja vu. So listening to some radio that wasn't rebroadcast or clearly rebroadcast, it's, I've heard that before. So I'm not sure what that means, but the question is, what is time? And can we, in our present reality, step into time? What I would say, and I have to thank so many Cosies. I mean, Ruth is someone that is a lifelong friend. John de Blasio, who's, I was about to get off his poem to you guys when all of this went down, he's someone that left a delightful message about the problems of being in the hospital, although the food has improved, but the jello is perennially there. And just so many people who, and the lady, who was that lady, George, who called in and talked about how they want to force people to take medications that you can't even pronounce the name, the diseases that come from the medications, as the ads on TV say at the end, very quickly, because there's so many of them, right? Death results, right? So somehow I prevail. But I'm just putting the pieces together. If people want to help, I would say, because last year at this time or even before, I reached out to the New York State Department of Health, Office of Mental Health, when this sort of social worker jealousy, Ruth says it is, or just looking down on a certain population as ne'er-do-wells, if you will, and started all this. So Ann Sullivan is the New York State Commissioner. I actually met her at a conference in the Catskills in September and told her, you know, what her office needed to do. So contact her. Everyone be nice. Go to her email. Her office email would be on something like newyorkstate.gov, or just put it into your search engine or Google, and very nicely call her office. She has a number, New York State Department of Health, Office of Mental Health Commissioner, and just kill her with kindness in terms of her doing her job and protecting people from fraud. And I mean, I almost lost my life at one point.
0: Well, you got to answer this for me. What were you doing in the hospital?
2: Well, I was kind of kidnapped there. Somebody, it's like a poet I heard, and I'll get his name, a South Asian poet on BAI I can't remember, but it went like this. The line was, quote, vandalized and accessorized impersonification of a suicide. I'm not suicidal. I'm certainly not violent toward people, but that was stated in an affidavit.
0: Did you go in on your own, or did they voluntarily take you?
2: No. They couldn't get me. I got from a brilliant psychiatrist what's called Psyclear. Right after the court mandated, after a bunch of lies, that I needed evaluation. I got that, so because they wanted to do their thing on me anyway, I wound up in general medicine, right? And
0: hold on for a second. Who reported you in the first place?
2: This is two. One in particular, a social worker, and you let me use her initials at one point back in March 13th, I think it was. NB is her initials, and she can't deal with an iconoclast. She can't deal with someone who doesn't...
0: All right, but listen to me. You're not listening to my question. Who reported you in the first place?
2: It was, you want me to say her name?
0: No, but I mean, what happened to you?
2: Well, I'm trying to explain it. It's not easy to explain.
0: Did they come and take you?
2: Yes, exactly. And put me in handcuffs. I mean...
0: Handcuffs?
2: Yes. I'm on the second floor, so I had to... a sheriff's deputy,
0: Did they charge you with anything?
2: No. It seemed like if they think that you're going to commit suicide, that's like a criminal offense. I'm not sure about that. Even the attorney that helped me was unclear why I would have been put in handcuffs. And they tried it with the fire department. I managed to tell the emergency medical technician that no, I wasn't suicidal and I wasn't harmful toward anyone. And he took he said, do you want to go to the hospital? I said, no, of course not. They're waking me up in a deep sleep. And then they tried it again with the same lies. They tried it with the sheriff's department.
0: Well, somebody must have reported this, right?
2: Yeah, somebody who's wicked, who you could say is wicked.
0: Do you know them?
2: In what sense do I know them? I don't know them, but I know who they are.
0: You know who turned you in?
2: Yes.
0: And what do? They call and say, there's this woman who's suicidal, come get her?
2: Yes.
0: So they show up, and what do they say?
2: They say they have a warrant, and you have to let them in, and then they hand you a warrant, and then they watch you. They have a police woman or a deputy sheriff woman who follows you around. You have to get dressed in front of her and all of that. So it's very, very strange.
0: I mean, you had no problems with the law prior to this, right?
2: This wasn't the law. This was something called mental hygiene. Well, I guess it is the law where they think that if you're suicidal or you're violent, that they can just put you away. But it didn't work out for them.
0: Well, the person who called this in, did they care about you or were they trying to...
2: Of course not. Of course not. I fractured a part of my thumb. I injured my leg. I mean, the place, once I didn't go along with what the general medicine wanted for me, right? Then they put me in the psych ward, right? And that, I really need to come on the air and spend some time and warn people about the dangers out there with all of this.
0: You're doing that right now.
2: Yeah, oh, that's right, George.
0: So they took you away for how long?
2: Well, that was April 29th, and I didn't walk out until May 28th.
0: So almost a month.
2: Yeah, absolutely.
0: And they took your phone away, I'm told?
2: Well, I had the phone and could listen to the program and even called in once when I was in general medicine, but May 8th, when I was in their psych ward, like as if I'm crazy or a lunatic or delusional, then they take your phone away and they claim that, what do they claim? That they're nervous that somebody might take a picture of someone and put it on social media. But then later I learned, because I built some good relationships up with the staff. Everyone was fighting with everyone else, and I brought in, hey, we're all in the same boat here. And then I started where we were helping each other with certain foods you didn't want it to eat. And so I brought a lot of innovation there. But toward the end, there were some people who came in. One guy had a, they'll give you like a pitcher of ice water, right? And from his far side of his room, and my friend said, yeah, these people are angry because of the way you're holding them and they're kind of being brutal. So he flung the pitcher with the water, and I was just coming to get a hot pack because my hands are cold. It's cold for me. You know, I'm very petite, and I bring a lot of heat into my
0: environment. Well, who decided to get you taken out of there?
2: Well, that's a good question. I'm even thinking that the lady, I don't know if you remember her call, a lady who called in around about, maybe it was the week Ruth told me about it, but she didn't recall the name, the week before the 28th, that was a Thursday, and a week or a week and a half before that, she called in and she knew exactly what was going on. Do you recall who...
0: I don't know her name. She was
2: right,
0: just
2: but
0: a call.
2: You remember her call?
0: Oh yeah, absolutely. But
2: well,
0: I mean, when they told you can leave, how did they do it?
2: Well, first of all, it was the eighth time that I was told to be discharged, so it's a bit of a mystery.
0: In a month, they told you eight times you'd be discharged?
2: Exactly.
0: And they kept you.
2: Indeed.
0: Well, they finally let you out. I'm going to take some other calls. I'm sure this will be to be continued. Next up, let's go to Bob in Ohio. Welcome to the show. Robert, go ahead.
3: Hey, George. I would say happy birthday, but instead I'll say happy birthday for next year. So I'll be the first one to wish you a happy birthday for next year.
0: You're aging me, Bobby. You're aging me.
3: Well, and many more. I was going to ask Ventura about a particular experience I had where I had bought an antique chair because of a person it belonged to, and there was a photograph of him sitting in it with a black band around his arm because he was mourning the death of his daughter. And so I got the chair, and I was sitting in it, and my brother, who at the time was working for banks, and back then, in the early 1990s, he would go around doing appraisals for houses with a Polaroid camera. And he said, hey, you want me to take a picture of you sitting in a chair? And I'm like, yeah. And he took a Polaroid picture of me. And then as it developed, my brother's looking at me. And I'm like, he's like, what did you do? And I'm like, I didn't do anything. What do you mean? What did I do? And he said, look, and as it developed, there's a black band around my arm.
0: Oh, wow. And you didn't put it there.
3: And I did not put it there, and he didn't see it when he was taking the picture. And it's a Polaroid, and I have a picture of the person in it and that happening to me. But that's just one of many weird things. I was wondering what you would think you would classify that, because it's not a ghost.
0: It's a strange anomaly, that's for sure. Especially when you weren't wearing it. Some spirit world put it on you for some reason. Anyways, we're going to come back with more open lines in just a moment. Wow.
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0: And welcome back to Coast, George Norrie with you. Let's go back to the phones. Ruth is with us in Maryland. Hey, Ruthie, go ahead.
1: Oh, hi, George. Thank you for

0: that are federal, and they're the ones that enforce the hunting and fishing laws. And he told me some history, which was really incredible. He said that, okay, not only do we have the oldest sheriff's department in the country, George, but the DNR actually started here in Maryland. I think you remember me telling you before about our oyster wars we had here.
1: Mm-hmm.
0: Yeah, well, they had made a oyster navy, I think they called it the oyster. It was in Maryland. They called it the Maryland Oyster. I think it was navy, but they were like during the oyster wars, and that was started in 1868 when the Maryland Oyster Navy was started. And the oyster wars, they started long before the Civil War, and they were mainly between the Maryland and Virginia fishermen, because the Potomac is owned by Maryland, the Potomac River. So I just thought that was really interesting that the DNR started out of that. That's the originated there. So we're first for that, too, in Maryland. And anyway, he told us this really funny story about in 1977, I don't know if it was the bay or the river, but it was all frozen over. And these guys still went out there in their vehicles, right? And they chopped like 8-foot square blocks in the ice and were still oystering. And so I guess they didn't think that they could get to them. So guess what they did, George? They ice skated out to them. Have you ever heard of a place about ice skate? I've never heard of that before in my life. Maybe they do it up north in Alaska. We'll have to ask Mike in Alaska.
1: At least they didn't break through the ice.
0: No, but they ice skated out to them. I mean, they were really surprised. You know, they actually put on ice skates and ice skated out yeah,
1: That's a first.
0: Yeah, I just thought that was pretty funny. But and we still have oyster pirates here. The retirement community tried to make an oyster farm, but the oyster pirates kept robbing it. We have a lot of oyster farms here.
1: How did your buddy Mayette sound?
0: Oh, yeah, I meant to tell you, my aunt, I'm so glad she's out of there. She really went through a lot, George. She really did. And not only when this happened, they were giving her a hard time before that, too. So
1: I still can't figure out what happened to her, though, because she didn't tell us.
0: Somebody tried to accuse her of being suicidal. That's when they come, when you're accused of being suicidal, they do handcuff you. I don't know why, but they do, you know.
1: That'll make you even more depressed, my God.
0: I know. You can threaten to kill somebody. One of the neighbors one time, he said, threat to kill us all. You can kill somebody right in front of a police officer, and they can't do anything about it all. But if you threaten to kill yourself, they'll put you in handcuffs.
1: Well, she never threatened to kill herself, though, did she?
0: No. They were just giving her a hard time, the social workers and all. I know. I went through a very similar situation with my husband before he died, and the social workers kept giving me a hard time, and they kept trying to do everything they could to take him away from me. We weren't legally married yet, and when we did get married, they tried to stop us from getting married and everything. It was terrible. So I kind of know what she's going through. You know, it's they were giving her a hard time before this. So, you know, I'm just glad she's out and back. So.
1: Well, that's the best way to be. Thanks, Ruth. Next up, let's go to Keith in Cleveland, Ohio, east of the Rockies. Hi, Keith.
2: Hi, George. I just wanted to call because, as you know, our birthdays are on the same day. And
1: that's right. And happy birthday to you.
2: Yes. And did you do anything special?
1: I worked. I did my show. That was it.
2: That's what I thought. Well, hey, why not? No. And be appreciative that you have that availability to do a show, because, as you know, I used to work in radio when I lived in Phoenix, and I miss it very, very much, going blind and dealing with everything I deal with. And I know I've mentioned to you before, around my birthday was always when I was diagnosed with my disease. And I'm sure all

0: listeners know, regulars, I've been dealing with HIV. It's been over 40 years now.
1: 40 years?
0: Over 40 years.
1: Well, keep staying strong, my friend.
0: Well, we keep going, and it just makes me appreciate another year older, and I can still appreciate and enjoy the fact that I'm healthy. I live in a home that many listeners know from me perceiving and specifying it before, a home that I was born and raised in. So obviously, and being blind, I know every square inch, because people who don't recognize or understand, that is so vital for me, because I always haven't been blind.
1: You still have family out that way?
0: I actually live with my brother, my younger brother, and I'm very, very, very blessed and thankful. It's not as if I don't have friends. I do. But as far as a committed relationship and so forth, I've had several, but I don't know. At times, I'm sure everybody knows, and I don't know if you are aware. Of course, I'm sure you are, George. It's not easy anymore.
1: Are you totally blind, Keith?
0: Actually, I am. And I remember mentioning it quite a while ago. Because of the HIV, I am very, very, very rare. That's why my doctor said I am one in many, many, many, many, many thousands and thousands of people. One that it took my eyesight. Because I had better than 20/20 vision, George.
1: Wow.
0: So was it
1: gradual, or did it just go at one time?
0: It was gradual at first. And then, all of a sudden, rapidly, I'm like, what's going on here? What's going on here? And it started going, and even some of the best eye doctors in the Cleveland area medically wanted to see me and check out. They said they've never, ever seen eyes go so fast.
1: Wow.
0: So believe me, George, when people complain about problems, issues, disasters in their life, I'm like, you don't have to tell me that. I know it too well. And we're doing well with what we have, what we can. And as you know, having a birthday, hey, just another year, another number, we're still here and doing very well.
1: Stay strong, Keitho. Stay strong. Next up, let's go to Joe in Boston, Massachusetts. Hey, Joseph.
2: Hey, George, I haven't talked to you. I tried to get in the other night. I want to thank John and all the people and Mayette and Cornelius and others. And she takes so long. I still don't understand what happened. Who took her out? Who got the warrant? Who did this and who did that? She has a good case against him. That's the first thing. And the other thing I wanted to mention is this disclosure. You had a guest on who was a pilot who saw the jets or something. And I think you had two guests. One said they have equipment now that they can evaporate people. I think all this stuff should be exposed. And I want to ask you a question. I've never asked this. Your show goes to 5. How come you end at 4:30 and play the tape? We'd like you to go right to 5, George. You know, we enjoy open lines. But I want to thank all the listeners for Coast to Coast. My PSA is going down, but now I have AFib, and I want to say I'm afraid to have them do the ablation because of what happened the other night on your show with Randy Shannon, the guy that has blood pressure problems because of AFib. So I'd like your comments, and I will listen off the air, okay?
1: Well, blood pressure, take care of you. You got to take care of that. I'm once at 20 over 70, thank God. But take care of yourself, and I'm glad your PSA levels are coming down. Let's go to Scott in Kentucky. Hey, Scotty, go ahead.
3: Good morning, Mr. Norrie. Thanks for taking my call. You know, I want to talk about the Epstein files. It's cast a dark cloud over our nation, President Trump, all of our congressmen, senators. Let's be honest. They've all been compromised. They've been held hostage. The Epstein files has not been revealed by any means, just a portion of it. And it proves to me, Mr. Norrie, without a shadow of a doubt, the tremendous Jewish conspiracy in the United States, what happened with the protocols of the Elders of Zion in the 20th century.
1: No. Let's not go there. And don't blame Jewish people for Jeffrey Epstein's stupidity, quite frankly. That's a story we haven't touched. I let the mainstream do it because it's just dumb. Charlie in Tarzana, California. Go ahead, Charlie.
4: Hey, George, big fan. I called into your show, I don't know, 6 months back. Listen, I was watching Neil deGrasse Tyson earlier, and he was talking about alien life. And he was talking about how many people there are in the world. And he talked about how many people have cell phones. He was off by a little bit, so I did my own research. Also, I have three other topics. But anyway, there's approximately 6 billion people with cell phones. How come no factual evidence of any sort of alien life? You see things flying around in the sky with airplanes. How come we don't see something on the ground? You know, 6 billion phones?
1: We haven't had ground stories in years. We used to have a lot of them, but we don't have them anymore. I don't know why.
4: I know. I think you had them back in the 60s and 70s, and Spielberg capitalized on it in the 80s with Poltergeist and E.T. and what other movies. And people just want to believe. Like, I believe in Roswell, I believe, I don't know if you know the story about the guy that was the, what's the guy that buries people? What's his title? The mortician. Mortician. I don't know if you ever followed that, but I guess the FBI or some of the police requested small-sized coffins. So I'm not sure if that was real or not. Can I give you another topic that I would like to discuss?
1: Sure.
4: All of your guests on your show, they believe what they're saying. They speculate over everything. 90% have no proof. They're like me right now. I'm just rambling on. I literally believe that I could be a guest on your show and I could talk about mops in my backyard that are, there's no explanation for them. They convince themselves respectfully that they know what they're talking about. They have no proof and people believe it. So it's all speculation. They pontificate. They go on and on sometimes for a couple hours. They've convinced themselves. And people call in respectfully, and they're like, well, I have a similar story. You don't have a similar story. There's no existence of that. Can I give you one more topic?
1: One more. Go for it.
4: Bigfoot was a joke. People truly believe to this day that Bigfoot exists. I'm pretty sure all men or women throughout the United States of America, they've traversed the whole land of America. Bigfoot didn't exist. Where were his parents? Where are his offspring? It's all made up. And that's it. And I'm a fan of yours, and I'll leave it at that.
1: What do you think? Let me ask you about Bigfoot, though. What are people reporting that they see?
4: Well, I think it goes back to, remember that tape back in the late 70s? You know, the character walking in the woods in the background. This thing had more poise and posture than Joe Biden in his best days. This thing was upright. This thing was beautiful, upright, strong shoulders. You know, you would think it would go into a chorus line, you know, musical rendition. You know what I'm talking about. But how come there's, you know, people believe it. George, can I please call into your show one night as a professional? Can I just be a professional on something?
1: Send Tom some information on who you are, okay?
4: What, say it again?
1: Send Tommy, my producer, some information about who you are.
4: I know. You know, I actually like Tommy. My favorite commercial that you guys do is the dating love commercial where she calls him a alien flirt or something like that.
1: Oh, yeah, exactly.
4: It is the best commercial I've ever heard.
1: All right. Thank you, my friend. Keep in touch with us. See what kind of credentials you might have. That's important, too. But let me address some of our guests. Not all of them have definitive proof. Not all of them. Some do. Not all of them. And it lets your mind, your imagination wander. That's the important thing. That's what makes it so exciting to be true. Cornelius in Louisiana. You got a minute, Corny. Go for it.
5: Hey there, George. Boy, I tell you, you got me falling behind Charlie. I don't know, but I'm glad my Ed called and told her a story, and Ruthie and Mike the Millennial and Joe from Boston. It sounds like we're going into another. You got time to hold me over, George?
1: I'll hold you over for a little bit. We'll come back and get you when we come right back on Coast to Coast AM.
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5: 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As crowded as Highway 95 is now, a road widening project. 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
9: Breaking news at Town Hall. I'm Bob Agnew in Washington. President Trump on Friday pushed back on inflation concerns driven by a strong jobs report.
10: We have good everything, good numbers, but the job numbers just came out and they were fantastic, far better than even anticipated. They anticipated pretty good, but they had no idea it was going to be that. And unfortunately, we're in a world where for the last 15 years or so, when you have good numbers, the market goes down.
9: The Treasury Department is warning banks about the risks of serving people living in the country illegally.
11: It's part of the Trump administration's efforts to tighten immigration controls. The Financial Crimes Enforcement Network, or FinCEN, issued guidance following an executive order by President Trump in May. That order requires banks to scrutinize customers' citizenship more closely, but it is less aggressive than initially expected, since it doesn't mandate collecting citizenship information. Treasury Secretary Scott Bessent emphasized preventing illegal aliens from exploiting financial institutions. Banks are pushed to watch for red flags like identity theft and payroll fraud. Haya Pinjwani, Washington.
9: During a heated Senate hearing, Senator Eric Schmidt sharply criticized Hawaii Senator Mazie Hirono for defending violent criminals, including those convicted of murder, rape, and fraud, from deportation. Election results in California now raising some new questions about that state's latest redistricting efforts. More on that from Willie Nelson.
12: California Democrats are facing an unexpected challenge in a congressional district redrawn under Governor Gavin Newsom's Proposition 50. With much of the vote counted, an independent candidate is leading the race, while a Republican currently holds second place. The results are raising questions about whether a redistricting effort intended to benefit Democrats may have backfired. Willie Nelson, Los Angeles.
9: You'll get more of these stories at townhall.com.
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18: 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Clear sky and 83 degrees on Route 66 in Needles, and good morning to listeners in Bullhead City, currently clear sky and 82 degrees for you. Getting down to 78 overnight tonight, Sunday's high will be in the upper 90s, few clouds. Temperatures in the lower 100s on Monday. That's your K-Talks Tri-State Weather. 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
1: And welcome back to Open Lines here on Coast to Coast. 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

0: And welcome back to the open line portion of Coast to Coast. George Norrie with you. And as promised, let's go back to Cornelius in Alexandria, Louisiana. Hello there, sir.
1: Hey there, George. I want to thank Donna Walker for taking my call too. George, what I wanted to bring up, I wanted to talk to Matthew Bailey so bad because he loves AI. I've been watching some news reports, and I was telling Tommy when he was the call screener and the producer, there's this thing called TechNet. And what these billionaires like Elon Musk and Zuckerberg, Jeff Bezos, they tell you in public in Congress, oh, we want regulations. We want regulations on AI and all like that. But this TechNet is some type of lobbyist, and they go behind the scenes and they try to pay off all these politicians and stuff to get them where they don't regulate AI because they want it unregulated. And y'all know I call it the Antichrist intelligence or the alien intelligence, George. Another thing, Elon Musk is building a 6,000 acre AI center and Tesla center and SpaceX in Texas. He's getting out of California. He knows that, you know, taxes are too high. So he's coming to Texas to move all his stuff now. And I just would, people would get ready. And Charlie, go read the Bible. We're in the end times, Charlie. Matthew 24, Luke 21, and Revelation tells you all that's getting ready to happen, George. And I wish aliens are real as far as that. And I've seen some stuff, and you just need to read the Bible. They're angels, but people can call them aliens. But George, I appreciate you giving us the time to talk. And Charlie, look me up, Cornelius Lawson White YouTube. My phone number and address is on there. Are any of the callers or listeners, I get texts from y'all and stuff. And that's what I appreciate, George. You let us say, but there's some plans. There's some CIA plans. CIA and FBI listens to Coast AM, George. That's why they cut your programs. When you have controversial guests or something, they be cutting them off.
0: Zap. But they let you talk. They let you talk. They don't get to you.
1: Oh, yeah. They've gotten to me a couple of times, believe it or not. They've gotten to me.
0: How's your health?
1: Well, George, I've been telling prayers for JC in Chandler, Arizona. I hadn't heard from him, so he's got pancreatic cancer, and I worry about Joe from Boston, Mass., so I'm so glad he called in. But I'm having problems with my pancreas, and so just pray for me, George. Like I said, when you get older, some of us,
0: You don't have cancer, do you?
1: Well, it's not working right. It's not cancerous, but maybe I'll have to start taking insulin. So, just like I said, George, I appreciate the prayers and JC and all the other Joe. And we need to pray for Maya because, like I said, she's coming under attack. And even me here in Alexandria, George, the mayor said, a $300 fine for something like if you put out trash or limbs or anything like that, normally they come by and pick it up. But they want to charge me $300 because I've been telling them they ain't doing their job, so they're retaliating against me. So pray for me, George.
0: You're in everybody's prayers, old boy. Thank you. Next up, let's go to Mike in New Jersey. First-time caller. Hey, Michael. Mike, you still with us? Nope, they got the mic. Let's try Lawrence in British Columbia, Canada. Hello, Lawrence.
2: Hello, Mr. Norrie.
0: Hi there.
2: Hi. You and Art Bell are trailblazers. Thanks for your interesting programs.
0: More to come.
2: Well, I seen your live show in Vancouver, Richmond in 2013.
0: A couple of years ago, that's right.
2: Yeah, quite a few years ago. Say, you had a guest, Captain Ron, maybe? A pilot?
0: Yes.
2: Yes. So I think he said he flew everything, but did he fly gliders?
0: He never talked about gliders.
2: Oh, okay. Yeah. So I was an air cadet, and we used to go up and use tow planes. But at summer camp, we used a cable and winch system, take us about 1,200 feet. But I talked to a Navy pilot, and have you been on station on aircraft carrier?
0: No, I was at the Pensacola primarily, and Fort Benjamin Harrison in Indiana.
2: Uh-huh. Yeah, so he said that the cable and winch systems, like the catapult system on the aircraft carrier, but on the Artemis moonshot with the astronauts Jeremy Hansen and Chris Hadfield, mm-hmm. they on the space station, they got their start as air cadets, and then they went to being test pilots. But your daughter's a pilot, right?
0: My granddaughter.
2: Yeah. Say she could take you up in a glider on a nice summer day.
0: She's 24 years old, and she's a pilot for United Airlines. She loves it.
2: You're proud of her. That's great. Say, in December 1965, Wally Schirra, he was a Gemini spacecraft, and he was the first to play a musical instrument on the Gemini, and he played a miniature harmonica.
0: He did pretty well, too.
2: Yeah. So anyways, he played a song, Jingle Bells, and it was supposed to be a code for I Just Seen a UFO. You heard that one?
0: I didn't hear that, not that UFO part.
2: Yeah. Well, those were the days, but thanks, Coast to Coast, and good night.
0: All right, thanks, Lawrence. Appreciate you being part of the program. Next up, we have Violet's in North Carolina on the wild card line. She's not ready yet. Let's go to Aaron in Fountain Valley, California. Aaron, go ahead.
3: Hello, George. Thanks for accepting my call. I hope you're doing well. I wanted to ask you about your early years and experience in NICAP, and I also wanted to say that if you've ever considered Zachary Quinto from In Search Of, like, he's kind of like the new Leonard Nimoy Spock character in Star Trek as an interviewee. And also to that other caller, I just want to say Bigfoot is real.
0: Bigfoot is real. In NICAP, National Investigations Committee on Aerial Phenomena, I joined it when I must have been about 10 or 12 years old. It doesn't exist anymore, but it was a great organization. How did you know about that, Aaron?
3: I knew about it because I remember you talking about it, but I wanted to say something about, you know, your service with the Navy, and I saw that you were in the reserves, and that's interesting that somebody called in and said, and you said where you were stationed at, because I didn't know anything about that. My grandfather and his brother, my great uncle, were also in the Navy. Thank you for serving, and thank you. Happy D-Day for today. And I just want to say that, NICAP, I knew about it because I looked it up. I looked it up on the internet. I said, well, everybody calls in and talks to George, but you got to know about something about himself. I know also that you were a baseball team manager.
0: Well, I was for little kids, yeah.
3: But hey. But thanks. I was wondering what NICAP's like. Did you have to just get periodicals delivered to you, or did you go out or learn or talk to anybody?
0: I got my little membership card, and they'd send you some info every once in a while. That was about it.
3: And prayers go to Cornelius and Mayat.
0: Prayers go to everybody. Thank you, Aaron. Next up, let's go to Roy in Albuquerque, New Mexico. Hello, Roy.
4: Oh, hey, George. Thank you. This is a really great birthday present. Anyway, I was sitting outside one night, and I just happened to look up, and there was a UFO just happened to pass over. And it must have been about a mile long, and at the widest, it was like a half mile wide. And I don't know how deep it was, but it was just glowing, and it was silent. And since then, like that guy asked about proof. Well, I was so shocked that I couldn't do anything. I just stare at it.
0: That's huge.
4: Yeah. It was, that's what I said, it took up the whole sky. And it was just, I have a tree outside. It's not really mine, it's my neighbor's. Anyway, it was just right above that, and I could see it was completely silent. If I hadn't looked up at that time, it would have just flown over me, and I wouldn't have known.
0: How did it finally take off and disappear? Just floated away?
4: Yeah, it just kept going southwest.
0: One day we'll do a show on how many people have seen UFOs. I saw some with night vision goggles, and it was truly remarkable. 90-degree turns, starting, stopping. It's weird. Violet, North Carolina, is with us. Hey, Violet, go ahead.
5: Hello, George. Can you hear me?
0: I sure can.
5: It's Northern California, my friend. I wanted to comment because you said to my aunt, that doesn't make any sense. Now, why would somebody do that? Honestly, I just don't understand. And God bless you for trying to get the full story out of her. I appreciate it because I didn't quite get all of it either. But the one thing that came to my mind immediately was that it's probably a real estate land grab attempt. I have seen malicious attempts at either committing somebody, saying they're unfit in some way, and then seeking power of attorney or durable medical over the person. And then once they are in the system, out of their home, or committed, then that property can be had for a steal, or it could be sold, or it could just be dissolved in so many ways legally. But that's the first thing I thought of, because I can tell that she's an older person. I think she has said she's in New York, and I thought, well, that's probably a high value property, or one that could be on when the rent is fixed and they can't raise it.
0: She might be in an apartment, though. I'm not sure.
5: But that's what I mean. Yeah, rent control. That was the word I was thinking. Rent control, where perhaps she's been there for, you know, many decades, and they could perhaps get more money if she wasn't in there. Do you know what I'm saying?
0: Yeah, well, somebody's definitely trying to set her up for some reason to get her. That's for sure.
5: Yeah, that sounds like a money motivation. And I'm with the other caller who said she definitely needs to take legal action against that stuff. It was just so toxic. God bless her for getting out safely.
0: I've never heard of the handcuffing thing. Have you?
5: I can't even imagine that that's a real thing. Not in a lifetime. Like, there's something else fishy going on with that, too, if you ask me. That doesn't sound right.
0: No, I mean, if you're truly sick and they think you're going to commit suicide, why would they handcuff you?
5: My first question was it behind her or in front of her? Because if it was maybe in front of her, perhaps they were trying to sequester her hands from damaging herself. That's all I can think of. I don't know.
0: Good point. Thanks, Violet. Appreciate you being part of the program. Let's take a few more calls before the break. Tom in Petaluma, California. Lots of Cali calls. Hi, Tommy.
6: Hey, George. Good to hear your show tonight.
0: Thank you, sir.
6: I used to do some stuff as a mental health care advocate, but rather than going down that rabbit hole, I'd like to talk about something positive. I remember 20-some-odd years ago, you were at a Harmony Festival in Santa Rosa, California.
0: Right. Good memory.
6: Right. You remember Deborah that ran the fair?
0: Yes.
6: I was there as a volunteer, but lately she's not doing that anymore, but now she has a thing called Wishing Well, and they're concentrating on spiritual growth, which really intertwines with mental health. And I thought, suggest her as a guest, you may want to look in and see what she's doing if you're interested, because that woman's got a lot of good stuff on the ball.
0: Yeah, she was sharp, wasn't she?
6: Yeah. If you want, I could forward you an email address to your account.
0: Yeah, do that.
6: And then you could contact. Okay, great, because that was one aspect of this. And one of the things that I found out years ago when I first came to this area in 99, it was 2000, there was a lot of police shootings here, and they were having a lot of public protests about it, okay? Now, I remember I stepped forward and I said, now, I've been watching this, and most of these police shootings revolve around inadequate mental health. A lot of the people getting shot are behaving badly. And people blew their fuses because they spent so much time getting those things together, and they said, I yanked the rug out. And then after some years, some of them got back to me and said, you know, you're right, and we need to get more with this mental health thing. And some of them have. All right, now, Deborah wasn't a part of any of that, but I'm just saying, after the years I looked into it, I found that they tracked less than 6% of the, like, I think it's 16 or 1800 known toxic chemicals to impact human health. And that's from a congressional report. But the important part to that is now we have a database where you can look up over 160 different chronic illnesses, and it will cross-reference which toxic chemicals are known to cause it. The problems come in to seeing the right doctor and getting diagnosed. You need an environmental doctor. It's like a new specialty. And the only insurance that really covers it is what these multimillionaires get, or these CEOs that have these harsh, you know, huge contracts. Their insurance will cover all that testing, but the regular people like you and me, our insurance won't cover that kind of testing. And I have a lot of information on that that's all vetted. Like I said, congressional reports and the database. And I don't know exactly who else to get it to, but I think that's a large problem. There's a whole section, different aspects of mental health you can look up at that database, and you get a slew of different chemicals that are out there. And it doesn't always list all the common sources of exposure. So there's part of the problem trying to figure all that out. But anyways, I'll send you the email for Deborah. You'll get it from my Toxic Reverend account.
0: Okay, you got it. Thank you. Appreciate you being part of the program. Jeremy in North Dakota is with us. Hey, Jeremy, go ahead.
7: Hey, George. It's been awesome listening to you. I just want to keep you up to date on my count of days since my event. Today, it has been 8,216 days since my life-altering
0: event. How do you keep track of that, Jeremy? Do you mark it down?
7: I just wake up every morning and add another day to it.
0: You have like a chalkboard or something?
7: Nope. Keep it in my damaged mind.
0: Well, you're doing a great job. And how are you feeling these days?
7: I'm feeling good. I'm getting up and walking more. And I've come to the point where when I get up to head to the restroom, I push my rollator about 10 feet in front of me and walk to it without holding on to anything else.
0: And you got a birthday coming up in a couple months now, don't you?
7: Yep.
0: August what?
7: August 9th.
0: All right, keep in touch. Let us know how things go. Time for another quick call. Let's go to Mike in Fairbanks, Alaska. Hi, Michael.
8: Oh, hello, George. Thank you so much for logging me in. I'll be quick, George. I know the break is coming up. First, I want to say to Joe from Boston, Corny, Maya from New York, John from Wisconsin. I always think about these guys, George, and their problems and the problems that these people have around the world that they can't seem to shake, you know, and I just pray for them all the time, you know, especially Joe and John. I just, man, those guys are true heroes to me. But Jesus healed tens of thousands of people in his lifetime, George, of every ailment, even death. All you had to do was believe in him and even just come up and touch his gown if you could at that time. But, and to Charlie, the unbeliever, I invite you, Charlie, to come up to the Koyukuk River. Spend one night by yourself downriver 10 miles in our cabin. We have a grandfathered cabin I built there 50 years ago. Still standing, fine. Come on up, Charlie. I just dare you spend one night by yourself on that river. And I know a lot of people who went up there very stocked up and supplied. They wanted to spend all summer up there mining by themselves. You know what, George? After one or two nights across the river up on that creek, we never saw them again, George.
0: They disappeared. It's strange. Lots of strange things going on. And we'll be back with another strange thing, a chat with Joshua P. Warren in a moment.
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0: Paranormal expert Joshua P. Warren, I hadn't talked to in some time, but I caught up with him and asked him what he was up to.
1: I've been out in the desert hunting UFOs. I have new haunted objects in my house, which is something that I try to avoid, but they just keep finding a way here. And I have a brand new laboratory to produce sigils. So there's a lot happening right now.
0: We'll get into sigils in a moment. Your land is close to Area 51, isn't it?
1: Yes, it is. Rachel, Nevada is the settlement closest to Area 51. And last year, I purchased acres of land when they, much to my surprise, came up for sale, right there near the boundary of Area 51. And I got it strictly to do experiments and research. I want to make it very clear. I am absolutely doing nothing to impose upon the government work. I'm not trying to snoop into what they're doing or to interfere or trespass. I just know that that entire area has a paranormal history going back thousands of years. I mean, there are petroglyphs around there of what is called Paranagat Man, which looks like an alien wearing this bizarre, you know, astronaut costume or outfit. And the only place you find Paranagat Man is in that area around Area 51. You've got ghost towns there. There's a whole paranormal legacy there, and I think that's one of the reasons that Area 51 was built there. But as you probably know, I've kept you somewhat updated on this. I am currently building, for the first time ever, what is intended to be a portal opening machine. And the plan is to test this out in the desert on my property and to see if I can create some kind of a paranormal effect out in the area around Area 51.
0: My gosh, Josh, be careful. Who knows what's going to happen with that thing?
1: Well, you know, I'm going to give you some breaking news on a couple of things here tonight. For one thing, I have a prototype almost finished that's a quarter scale for this machine. And it turns out that building a portal opening machine is not easy.
0: I think so.
1: I figured that might be the case, but I said to myself, this is going to probably take me a few years. I've only been working on this about a year now. And one of the things that has slowed

0: might keep it a secret if it works. If it works too well, it might be a dangerous thing. But nonetheless, the other day, and I'm talking about 6 days ago, I did this test where I had two of these components spinning for the first time ever. And as soon as they started spinning and they made it up to close to the speed that I had in mind, the lights in my facility started blinking, and then there was a knock on my door all at once. And so I shut everything down. It was kind of jarring because I wasn't sure what was happening. The lights blink, and then there's a knock on the door. So I turned everything off. I went to the door. I opened it. There was nobody out there. And so I realized at that point that something was happening. Okay, I don't know what. And that's the problem. When you start cranking up these things, you're allowing some kind of energy to start entering. And that's why I'm doing this very, very, very gradually so that I can pull the plug at any moment if I don't like what's happening. But I'm thinking if all goes well, I might have something that I'm ready to take out to the desert about a year from now.
1: Let's hope we don't hear a story of you disappearing through a portal and never coming back.
0: Well, you know, it is certainly interesting that a lot of people disappear here in what is known as the Nevada Triangle. As a matter of fact, there have been more disappearances here than there have been in the so-called Bermuda Triangle. And, of course, I used to live in the Bermuda Triangle and do research there. But the Nevada Triangle goes from Las Vegas up to Reno and then over to California, as a matter of fact, Fresno. And so in that space, I think about over 2,000 airplanes have vanished over the past 60 years. And if you do the math on that, I forget, it's like, you know, two or three a month. I mean, it's just Steve Fawcett disappeared in that area. And so there is a large history. And as a matter of fact, there's a whole page on the Las Vegas Police Department website about how many people vanish in Las Vegas every single day. So there's this big phenomenon of people and things vanishing in the Nevada Triangle. And it makes me wonder if that's part of what these natural portals do. And when you crank up one of these machines that sort of enhances that, if that's a risk you're taking, you might slip into some other realm. And who knows what that realm might be.
1: Hey, give us an update before we get into sigils and your work of Robert the Haunted Doll.
0: You know, I'm so glad that you asked me all those years ago to go investigate Robert the Haunted Doll.
1: Because, oh, yeah.
0: You know, before I did that, George, I just found it very difficult to believe that a doll could come to life and start moving around. And after I went down there to Key West, I came back with a whole new opinion. Because I do believe that there are dolls now, just like Robert, that are able to sometimes become, well, I don't know if possessed is the right word, but they certainly seem like it. They become somehow animated, almost like that a human body becomes animated by a soul or a spirit. And, you know, when I went down there, people were terrified of Robert. And I've continued researching him since then. I even wrote a little book about him called Don't Play With Robert, which is on my website, joshuapwarren.com. And the thing I learned was that, for one thing, people who actually started experiencing him coming to life became so shocked by it and so frightened that they started treating him much more respectfully. And so now we have far less incidents than we did before with people having bad luck because they're doing what he wants. They are being respectful. They're asking his permission before they take a picture of him. But because of doing that investigation and because of me coming to the realization that there is something believable about this, well, other haunted dolls have kind of made them their way into my life. And I have a friend, I won't use his name on the air without his permission, but he had a doll in his house that his brother picked up from an antique store. And then in less than a month, I believe, his brother was found dead in his room.
1: Oh,
0: and the doll was a couple feet away. And his brother was middle-aged. So the doll ended up in his mother's bedroom. And in a few months later, she was dead with the doll sitting next to her. So he turned around and gave this doll to me, and I took it very reluctantly, and I immediately put it in a storage unit, so I did not bring it into my home. But occasionally here in Las Vegas, we do produce a we call it a paranormal Vegas show, where we take out haunted and cursed and charmed objects. And so

0: sometimes we bring this doll out for that. But, I think it's safe to report that Robert is doing well, but there are other haunted dolls out there. It's true. It's real. And I think if you're going to study them, keep them at a distance. Do not bring them into your home, because sometimes things that seem to be inanimate can become animate, and we don't understand how that process works, but I'm very particular about things I bring into my house these days.
1: Is Robert still in that glass case down there?
0: Yes, he is. He's still in the glass case at the East Fort Martello Museum, and he's treated like a king. And in fact, I'm going to use this as a great excuse to tell my wife I need to fly back to Key West and do an investigation. I'll say, George Norrie needs me to do another investigation. That's one of my favorite places. I love Key West. And when you go down there, there's such a rich history and a lot of ghost stories, of course. And so sure enough, when you walk into the room where Robert is located, he's sitting there in a little chair. He looks very peaceful. I think he has kind of a little smile on his face. Some people think it looks more like a smirk. Some people think he looks like he's growling. So maybe he does a little, the expression varies from person to person. But I was really lucky, because when I went down there to do that investigation all those years ago, they actually agreed to remove this glass case from around him for the first time in 4 years. And I had a UV light with me that I shined on him, and I suppose I was the first person to do that, because UV doesn't make it through glass. And when I shined this UV light on him, a little symbol appeared on his sleeve, which was otherwise invisible. And that is why we think he now had some kind of a magical symbol or sigil put on his sleeve. And that was one of the first things that got me into the sigil research. So I think whoever modified Robert the doll, because he was originally like a rare German Steiff doll, apparently, but whoever modified him, I believe they put him through some kind of a ritual, and they sealed it, which that's what sigil means. Sigil is Latin. It's for seal. And so they sealed it with one of these marks, and whatever process they used is what gave him life.
1: This is truly remarkable. And what got Robert to be haunted in the first place?
0: Well, the idea behind that particular case is that the family that purchased him was a very prominent family there in Key West. And they had a woman who worked for them. She was, basically a servant of some kind. She apparently had a heritage that was connected to the islands, because, obviously we're talking about Key West, so you're very close to all of the Caribbean area and a lot of the places we hear all the time about, even Haiti, where voodoo and zombies and all that kind of thing is so prominent. And so at a certain point, and this is pretty well documented in some books out there, at a certain point, there was a falling out between this woman, who was their servant, and the family. And she was the main caretaker of their little boy.
1: Uh-huh.
0: And his name was Robert Otto. And so he loved this doll that they also named Robert. His name was Robert, and this doll that was almost as big as him was named Robert. And so it is believed that at some point, and we're not sure exactly what the falling out was over, but at some point she took that doll and almost treated it as if it were a large voodoo doll of the little boy. And she did something that did not harm the little boy, so to speak, but it made him absolutely obsessed with the doll, to the point that over time it consumed him. And you could say that in the long run it did hurt him psychologically. It kind of eventually ran the family into the ground, because he was attached to this doll until he was an adult. That was the whole stem of this situation, is this problem between Robert's, the little boy, Robert's family, and this woman from the islands.
1: Now, he wasn't haunted prior to that, was he?
0: No, there's no reason to believe that. As a matter of fact, The original Steiff doll, though, it did look pretty creepy. It had a little clown outfit on it, and I know you love clowns.
1: Oh, yeah, they're tops on my list.
0: If you think Robert looks creepy now, George, if you had an illustration, and I'm sure they're out there, of how he originally looked, you would probably find him even spookier because, yeah, he had like a little pointy hat and an outfit that had a little, I think they call them like pom-poms or whatever, and just a little creepy-looking clown dude. But, you know, see, the little boy, Robert the little boy, he was into sailors and the sea and all that, and so the clown outfit was transformed into a little sailor outfit, and then the Robert the little boy had his favorite animal, which was lions, and so they got a little stuffed lion, and they added that to Robert the doll, and so all these little pieces were put together to personalize the doll, so that now it not only has the name of the little boy, but it's dressed the way the little boy would like to be dressed. It's got the little lion that the little boy would like to play with, and they did everything possible. At least this woman did everything possible in order to capture the essence, the very spirit of this child in this doll, and then to use it in probably ways that we'll never even understand to manipulate that whole family.
1: Josh, do you find that during times of strife worldwide, the episodes of paranormal activity increases?
0: Yes, absolutely. You know, the thing about paranormal activity is, to a certain extent, a lot of it is human-based.

For Dan Galante, Donna Walker, Tom Danheiser, Sue Trikas, Lex Lonehood, Sean Latasseur, Alec Fernandez, Stephanie Smith, Tim Benal, George Knapp, Richard Serrett, and Lisa Garr, I'm George Norrie, somewhere out there on Coast to Coast AM. We'll see you on our next edition. Until then, be safe, everyone.

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1: Okay, you don't want a cheesy announcer, it says, though. 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
4: Breaking news at Town Hall. I'm Bob Agnew in Washington. President Trump gave a speech and met with farmers in Wisconsin in a preview of what his midterm campaign might look like.
5: We love the farmers. We love everything about your state.
6: The president described the Republican Party as the only option for farmers.
5: As president, I fought for the American farmer like no one has ever fought before. Nobody's like, I'm up here today. I don't need this. I got elected. I'm here because I like the farmer.
6: Trump has scheduled a weekend at his estate in Bedminster, New Jersey, and will then attend Game 3 of the NBA Finals in New York Monday night. I'm Jennifer King.
4: A federal judge strikes down a Trump administration immigration policy, something that will affect 39 countries.
7: The policy enacted after the shooting of two National Guard members that made it harder for immigrants from dozens of countries to stay and enter the country has been struck down. In a ruling harshly criticizing the administration, U.S. District Chief Judge John McConnell Jr. said the policy threw the lives of countless immigrants living in the United States into indeterminate legal limbo. The policies enacted after the National Guard shooting last year meant that immigrants from dozens of countries have been categorically barred from receiving final decisions on, among other things, their asylum, work permit, green card, and citizenship applications. I'm Haya Pinjwani.
4: Federal regulators are giving the head of the MARTA transit system in Atlanta 2 weeks to put together a report on security and spending after a woman was brutally stabbed to death.
8: The feds will now be stepping in and investigating two stabbing attacks in Atlanta that happened on the MARTA transit system in the same week. The Fulton County Sheriff's Office says a 66-year-old woman, Margaret Swan, was stabbed to death, a 25-year-old under arrest. Transportation Secretary Sean Duffy posting a picture of her on his X page, writing, Margaret's family deserves accountability. No one should be forced to fear for their safety on public transit. Laura Winters, Atlanta.
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14: 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Clear sky and 80 degrees on Route 66 in Needles, and good morning to listeners in Bullhead City, currently clear sky and 79 degrees for you. Getting down to 76 overnight tonight, Sunday's high will be in the upper 90s, sky is clear. Temperatures in the lower 100s on Monday. That's your K-Talks Tri-State Weather. 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

0: Oh, yeah, yeah, yeah, yeah, yeah. Let's go all the way. It is the Mr. Rob Hanson Radio Program. 855-586-9134 is the number if you want to join in the conversation. And tonight, we're going to talk about something that that the mainstream media really isn't covering all that much. And it bothers me to the point, because I have people in my life that are affected by this, and in a negative way. Now, we have Americans that rely on government programs like Medicare, Medicaid, Social Security, and whatnot, so forth. And protecting those programs, our seniors and disabled neighbors have earned through a lifetime of hard work and payroll taxes. You know, it's kind of in jeopardy. Now, I want to spend the next 25 minutes or so breaking down one of the biggest stories in government waste and outright theft that we've seen in years, and then talk about the aggressive steps our law enforcement and health agencies are taking finally to stop it. Now, we're talking about Medicare fraud on a scale that should make everybody just extremely angry. But here's also the good news. Real action is happening. Criminals are being charged, and billions are being clawed back or prevented from leaving the Treasury. And that's being done with the focus on protecting the integrity of Medicare and Medicaid for the people who actually need them. So, you know, let's start with the facts. And these are things that I've been able to procure from official Department of Justice and HHS announcements. So on June 30th, 2025, the Department of Justice announced the results of its 2025 National Healthcare Fraud Takedown. Now, this was not some small operation. This was the largest healthcare fraud enforcement action in the DOJ history. 324 defendants were charged across 50 federal districts. And with the help of 12 state attorney general offices, among those charged were 96 licensed medical professionals, doctors, nurse practitioners, pharmacists, and others who took an oath to heal, not to steal. The total intended loss from these schemes, more than $14.6 billion. That's billion with a B. This action more than doubled the previous record for a single takedown. And a huge chunk of it was Medicare fraud, stealing from a program funded by American Workers meant for our elderly and disabled. One case in particular stands out as especially egregious or outrageous. Called Operation Gold Rush. According to the Department of Justice, a transnational criminal organization allegedly used foreign straw owners to set up a medical supply companies. They then stole the identities of confidential medical information of more than 1 million Americans, spanning every single one of the 50 states, including elderly and disabled beneficiaries. With those stolen identities, they submitted over $10.6 billion in fraudulent claims to Medicare for durable medical equipment, primarily urinary catheters and other supplies. Think about that for a moment. Criminals, some operating from overseas, using your grandmother's or your neighbor's Medicare number to bill the government for equipment that was never needed, never delivered. And then they laundered the money through cryptocurrency, shell companies abroad, and even used U.S. banks with the help of at least one charged banker. This wasn't small-time fraud. This was industrialized theft from the American people. Here's where it gets better from the accountability standpoint. The Department of Health and Human Services Office of the Inspector General and the Centers for Medicare and Medicaid Services work together using data analytics. And they stopped the vast majority of these fraud payments before they even went out the damn door. Out of roughly $4.45 billion scheduled to be paid out by Medicare on these fake claims, they prevented all but $41 million from leaving the program. That's over $4.41 billion protected. Medicare supplement insurers still nearly lost $900 million. But the core Medicare trust fund was largely shielded thanks to protective, proactive work by federal agencies. Law enforcement then seized approximately $27.7 million in fraud proceeds just from this one operation as part of a broader takedown, which saw over $245 million in total assets seized. Cash, luxury vehicles, cryptocurrency, and more. Excuse me. However, this wasn't the only scheme. The takedown also hit fraudulent wound care billing. Over $1 billion in claims for unnecessary anatomic wound allografts from vulnerable elderly hospice patients, often with illegal kickbacks. There were telemedicine and genetic testing scams that totaled over $1 billion in claims. Opioid diversion cases involving more than 15 million pills. And plenty of other billing for services that never provided or other sundry kickback schemes. Agencies involved read like a who's who of serious law enforcement. The DOJ's healthcare fraud unit and its strike forces, U.S. attorney's offices in 50 districts, HHS and the FBI, the DEA, CMS, and state partners, including Medicare fraud control units. Now, fast forward to 2026. The crackdown hasn't stopped. On May 13th, CMS announced a six-month nationwide moratoria on new Medicare enrollments for home health agencies and hospices. Now, these are temporary, data-driven pauses, not permanent bans, designed to give investigators time to root out the fraud before more bad actors can enter the system and start billing. CMS has said this is part of an ongoing effort coordinated with Vice President J.D. Vance's anti-fraud task force. Earlier in 2026, there was also a nationwide moratorium on certain durable medical equipment suppliers. However, well, in spite of slowing down authorizations, these steps help stop the bleeding at the enrollment stage while intensifying reviews and removals of fraudulent providers. This is exactly the kind of approach that the American people should demand. We don't need to expand government endlessly or throw more money at problems. We need to enforce the rules we already have. Use technology and analytics to catch thieves, prosecute criminals aggressively, including transnational networks, and protect the programs that working Americans have paid into for their entire lives. When licensed professionals and foreign criminals treat Medicare like an ATM, it isn't just waste, it's a betrayal of that trust. It drives up costs for everyone. Risks substandard or non-existent care for real patients and threatens the long-term solvency of programs that millions of Americans rely on. Some of these fraudsters weren't street criminals. There were people with medical licenses who should have been caring for patients. Others were sophisticated operations exploiting weaknesses in the billing system. The fact that one scheme alone touched stolen identities from every state shows how widespread the vulnerability was, and how important that the federal and state agencies are that are now working together across the country to shut down. So let's be clear. Medicare and Medicaid exist to help our seniors, our disabled veterans, our family members facing serious illness. It's not just a slush fund for criminals, whether they're operating out of Eastern Europe or down the street with a fake medical supply company. Every dollar stolen is a dollar that could have gone to a legitimate home health care, necessary equipment, doctor's visits, hospital stays for people who actually need it. Every fraudulent claim adds pressure to the system. Pressure that eventually shows up as higher taxes and potential benefit adjustments and strained providers. Now, this brings me to the most important part of this little discussion. We'll spend some real time explaining in detail exactly how stopping this kind of fraud helps every single Medicare and Medicaid recipient. This is not just theory, but in practical everyday ways. First, it protects the financial health of the program themselves. Medicare has a trust fund financed by payroll taxes from working Americans. When billions are siphoned off through fake claims, that trust takes a direct hit. Just by preventing $4.41 billion from leaving in just one operation and seizing hundreds of millions more across the takedown, we are literally preserving money that belongs in the system for legitimate care. That means the program can continue paying for doctors, hospitals, and suppliers who are actually providing services without needing as many emergency infusions of general taxpayer revenue. Over time, this help keeps the trust fund solvent. Reducing the pressure for future tax increases or benefit reductions that would affect every current and future recipient. Second, stopping fraud reduces overall costs in the healthcare system. Fraudulent billing inflates what Medicare and Medicaid pay for equipment, services, and procedures. When these criminals or bad actors bill for urinary catheters that were never delivered or wound care that was never performed, it distorts pricing and utilization data. Honest providers then face audits and paperwork burdens. By aggressively removing fraudulent players through charges, payment blocks, provider suspensions, and enrollment, we clean up the data. That leads to more accurate payment rates and less cost shifting to legitimate claims. A lower systemic cost means the program can stretch further and cover real patients without consistent fights over funding. Let's go to the phones real quick. K2X, you're on the air. Thanks for waiting. Whoops. Try this again.
1: This is Kenny.
0: Hey, Kenny. How you doing?
1: Fine. Thank you. Yeah, vulnerability wasn't explored till after they had passed all these rules.
0: I know.
1: Shouldn't vulnerability have been explored before?
0: Okay, now what vulnerability are you talking about? Be precise.
1: All the fraud, the way that the system is vulnerable to fraud.
0: Mm-hmm.
1: Yeah.
0: How are they supposed to do that?
1: Yeah, they explore those things before they pass.
0: Yeah,
1: the legislation,
0: how are they supposed to do that?
1: Well, if they can't do it, they better not pass the legislation. How about that?
0: Okay, so then you would prefer to not have Medicare or Medicaid?
1: I'd prefer not to have the 16th Amendment, which makes it all possible.
0: Okay, well, unfortunately, we have it. And we have it. Now, what do we do with it?
1: Well, first of all, we have to task our representatives who spend this money to explore the vulnerabilities before it passed the legislation.
0: The legislation's already passed.
1: Yeah.
0: Right now, here we are. We're looking at these. And we're looking at sophisticated criminals who use computers and they use every other means to their disposal to defraud the federal government into paying for services that aren't rendered.
1: So our representatives are in on it.
0: How so? That's not proof of inclusion.
1: It's a valid assumption.
0: No, it's not even a valid accusation.
1: It's an assumption, not an accusation.
0: Well, you're assuming that they're involved, so that is an accusation.
1: Well, how else would it have passed? How would the legislation have been passed?
0: So you're asserting that legislators, knowing that these programs would be abused, did so with malice aforethought and purposely put in weak points so they could make money? Is that what you're asserting?
1: It's a possibility that naturally needs to be explored.
0: I could give you that almost, but I'm not going to. Because
1: I'm not asking you to give me anything. I'm not arguing with you. I'm discussing a concept that needs to be discussed and should have been discussed before all this happened.
0: I know, but the thing is, could you in your world foresee the massive fraud that has happened?
1: That's the reason the legislation passed, was to accommodate the magic.
0: I don't believe that. But could you foresee it happening?
1: Well, I'm not asking you to believe it.
0: You're telling
1: concept that needs to be explored, and you're not going to know about it unless you listen to me a few words from me without interfering.
0: Okay.
1: This is bad. What happened? And it's our legislators' fault for not exploring the possibility that fraud would take place on this level. It's our representatives' fault that this happened, for passing it without exploring the possibility of fraudulent use of that money.
0: Okay. Now let me go back and ask the question again. How were they supposed to be able to anticipate this?
1: That's their job. They come up with a way to do that. If they fail to do so, it implicates them as a participant, as an inside agent.
0: When Medicare, Medicaid, Social Security, all that was first proposed, do you suppose that they foresaw the level of sophistication, the cryptocurrency, the automated billing that computers enable? Do you suppose that those people back then saw that this would be a vulnerability, because they were dealing with mostly paper receipts?
1: Well, the vast sea of paperwork that they were drowning in obviously complicated the issue.
0: Uh-huh.
1: But the issue didn't go away. The issue is there. Were they in on it or not?
0: I don't think they were.
1: That's the issue.
0: I don't think they were.
1: Well,
0: now agreeing with you a little bit. Yeah, I imagine there were a few that look at that, we're gonna get some money now. Hey, my brother-in-law happens to own a wheelchair company. Nice. We're gonna make sure that the government pays 100% for all these wheelchairs and canes and stuff like that. Now, yeah, that part I agree with you on, but the thing is, to be able to see far enough down the road to see the sophistication of the fraud that is happening now, they would have had to have really good crystal balls, really good fortune tellers.
1: Well, their crystal balls were the people who encouraged them to pass the legislation and probably included them in on the booty.
0: Okay. So they didn't pass this legislation to help people who needed medical care then.
1: Absolutely not.
0: Okay.
1: The best way to provide medical care is to have providers that are honest about their billing procedures.
0: Yeah, well, the thing is, a bunch of these medical providers, doctors, nurses, are now sitting awaiting trial. And we're talking hundreds of them because they were part of the fraud.
1: I rest my case.
0: Okay. But once again, these programs are here, and now I'm sure you rely on Medicare, don't you?
1: Well, as all of the procedures that I've utilized so far, I either filed bankruptcy or Medicare paid for it.
0: Right. So getting to the bottom of these fraud cases, then, now that it's already here, already happened, would help you further down the line. So, well, maybe you didn't have to file bankruptcy just to get
1: there. Wasn't
0: just
1: any way around it.
0: I understand this, but we're talking future problems because Medicare will actually have the money to pay for that without reducing the care to you.
1: Well, I'm just trying to discuss a point that it needs to be looked at. It should have been looked at.
0: Okay.
1: You know, it's too late now. <They've> already, yeah. That's one reason the 16th Amendment has to go. That provides this big pool of grift.
0: Well, unfortunately, I don't see that going away anytime soon.
1: That's because we're not insisting that it goes away.
0: Okay. So when are you running for Congress with me?
1: I won't be running for Congress.
0: Oh, that's too bad. I was hoping to represent the mighty state of Arizona alongside you. But yeah, darn it. All righty, my friend. Thanks for the call. Do appreciate it.
1: Thank you.
0: Uh-huh.
1: Bye.
0: Bye. 855-586-9134 is the number you want to join in the conversation. Oh. Gets a little crazy around here. We're right back. K2X News. Electric word life, it means forever, and that's a mighty long time. But I'm here to tell you, there's something else. The afterworld. A world of never-ending happiness. You can always see the sun. Day or night.

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0: substandard or unnecessary services just to generate billing code. Identity theft schemes don't just steal money. They can mess up medical records, leading to wrong treatments or denied legitimate claims down the road. By dismantling these operations and preventing new fraudulent providers from enrolling, we can then reduce the chance that a senior gets tangled up in a scam or receives care from a shady operation more interested in billing than healing. Let's go back to the phones real quick. K2X, you're on the air.
1: Yeah, well, I agree with what Kenny said about the responsibility of your lawmakers to foresee these kinds of things and to make sure that it doesn't happen and it is foreseeable. And since it is foreseeable, then to not do so is negligence. And if it happens to be gross negligence, then it's actually criminal.
0: Mm-hmm.
1: So there's that. Oh, and speaking of Kenny, I'm still waiting for Kenny to educate you as to your misconception on how our republic operates. But you're not
0: okay,
1: on that topic right now.
0: Okay. Continue forth.
1: Yeah, I beat you to it. Yeah, I wrangled my own self in from off-topic stuff before you did. How do you like that, Rob?
0: I don't, but please do go forth.
1: Okay, so going forward, now I'm gonna just assume that everything I'm gonna describe to you is in this case 100% innocent, forthright, honest, kosher, whatever. But I see and anybody can see when I describe it to you, the propensity or the possibility for fraud. If a person wants to pad a check, pad a bill, I got a neighbor right over there. I can see his place. He moved in, I don't know, 5-6 years ago, out of prison. Neither here nor there, but he was in prison for alcohol related stuff. So I don't know, but you know, what do you go to prison alcohol related for? Maybe there was a vehicle or homicide. I don't know. Anyway, for the last at least 2 years, medical transport, in addition to ambulances that come late at night, not anymore. They came again, and I think he's got a heart condition from the little. I don't ask. Not really my business, so I asked the minimum, but I think he has a heart condition. So for the last 2 years, since the routine ambulance ride stopped, non-emergency medical transport shows up minimum 3 days a week, and it might be four, it might be five, but it's a minimum of three every week for, like, the last 2 years. And whatever doctor wrote whatever orders to cause the taxpayer to provide, it's a minimum 50-mile round trip to wherever he's going. And depending on whether he's going that direction or that direction, it could be, instead of 50, 60-mile round trip, it could be a 70, 80-mile round trip.
0: Mm-hmm.
1: And I don't know what medical transport costs, 3 days a week minimum for that distance, but it's a lot. And then on top of whatever, you know, therapies, treatments are going on that basis, and we'll just, well, once again, we'll just assume that everything is completely kosher. But look at the total of that bill, and then look at the propensity or the possibility for any of the people that are making money off of that situation to be making sure that things continue. Not only we're at 2 years, but whatever it turns out to be before he doesn't have to go anywhere. Oh, and by the way, mm-hmm. this guy walks around just fine, rides his bike just fine. That doesn't mean anything. That's just anecdotal, but that's the case. Not bedridden. But if you're a medical provider that has an inkling towards the dishonest, it is so easy to bilk this system, and I guess the proof is in the pudding. This isn't quite the same thing. This isn't a billing for non-existent services. This is the other one. This is writing up services that may or may not be necessary in order to continue the ATM going. So

0: wanted to point that out.
1: I agree with you.
0: No way. You're lying.
1: Okay, I'm lying.
0: No way. You disagreed with
1: me. Do you want me to hang up on you now or wait?
0: No.
1: Okay,
0: wait,
1: so then drop the sarcasm.
0: Oh, come on, man. Let me have my fun.
1: No.
0: Okay.
1: We're trying to stay to the point. I agree with you.
0: I got to keep my sanity too.
1: Can I talk now?
0: Yeah, it's your radio program, Rob. Of course you can talk.
1: Okay. I agree with you. There is a lot of unnecessary services that are being provided. Now, I can't comment on your neighbor's case and without knowing a whole lot more. Does he have a car? Is he able to drive?
0: He doesn't, and I just assume that was because of whatever alcohol related offense sent him to prison, not jail, prison.
1: That's fine. That's fine. Mm-hmm. That's a whole separate side issue there. But what kind of treatments is he receiving?
0: Well, I don't know. I don't ask, things that aren't my business. If there's a polite way to satisfy one's curiosity, then I'll ask questions. But if it goes outside of, what is polite, then I don't pry.
1: Two or three times a week tells me something really actually quite specific as far as medical treatments are concerned.
0: Well, you know more than I do. Do tell.
1: Kidney failure, renal failure.
0: Oh, yeah, a dialysis situation, you mean?
1: Correct.
0: Yeah, possibly.
1: So those are kind of necessary or could be necessary. I don't know. I am so far in the speculation. But the thing is, I've transported people to dialysis three or four times a week.
0: As a
1: taxi driver.
0: Right, yeah.
1: Same person. Hi, ready to go? Yep, let's go. I'll see you in 3 hours or 4 hours or however long it takes.
0: Right.
1: And this would be Monday, Wednesday, Friday, or Tuesday, Wednesday, Saturday, or, whatever. Whatever their schedule was. Tomorrow, I won't be here. Why? Because I'm acting as the transport for my daughter going to the hospital to get another procedure done.
0: Right.
1: And how do I know this is a legitimate procedure? Well, I watch her vomit all over the place constantly. And it concerns and scares the hell out of me.
0: Right. And that's why I pointed out up front that, this is, likely completely legit. But mm-hmm. I was using it as an example of look at the bill that's being rung up and look at the possibility, the propensity, the opening for padding a bill.
1: I agree. And by the way, medical transport costs are outrageous. One of the most profitable transportation related. If you're wanting to get into a really good business to get into non-emergency medical transport.
0: Right. Yeah. I've seen people that buy those businesses. They buy those, but they look all over the nation for businesses like that going for sale.
1: Exactly.
0: And buy them as a cash cow.
1: Oh, absolutely. Yeah. And that's exactly what it is. And, the drivers aren't paid diddly squat, but man, I'll tell you what, those companies get a lot of money because we used to do direct billing to Arizona Access for medical rides. And we stopped doing that because, well, it turned out to be truly a pain in the butt. But a couple other companies decided that they were going to be little fraudulent buttholes about it. And we said, we're getting out of this before something bad happens.
0: Yeah. Well, that's like there was a bunch of those companies that were fraudulent in California recently, along with the daycares and the hospice. There was medical transport. There was a scam.
1: Yeah. Well, this is part of the story that I've been talking about. This is all part of that story.
0: Yeah. So
1: here's the sad thing. It happens in it's happening in every single state, every single state. Now.
0: Yeah.
1: Is it directly the politician's fault for this?
0: Yes.
1: I have to disagree with that. And here's the reason why. I don't believe that all politicians are crooks. Or especially those politicians that decided, hey, we want to set up these social programs so we can genuinely help our constituents. I don't believe that they were crooks. And if that's the case, and if that's the belief that we have, well, you know, then you're right and Kenny's right and every other person's right that we have to tear the entire system down. Now, in doing so, how many people do we harm?
0: All of them.
1: How many American citizens do we harm?
0: Let's harm all of them.
1: Okay, so you're fine with letting your neighbor die of renal failure.
0: No.
1: Right there on the spot. Well, that's the thing, that if we tear that system down, he dies.
0: No, but remember, I was using that as an example of the.
1: I understand this, but if we tear that system down, he's not getting benefits anymore.
0: Well, nobody. I'm not suggesting the tear it down. The solution is oversight to the point where the fraud can't happen.
1: Okay. But you just insisted that we tear it all down.
0: I was being facetious and sarcastic at the same time.
1: Oh, I hear you. Anyway, I got to run, man. I got to go. I'm running out of time this hour.
0: Okay, well, hurry up, Kenny, and educate Rob on how our country operates.
1: Okay, why don't you do it?
0: No, because Kenny will do it better.
1: No, you do it right now. I think I have a pretty damn good idea how the country operates. You do it right now. Go ahead, educate me.
0: Okay, so with the what I see as an error on the part of you and Henry the other day when I disagreed with you is Henry was saying to the effect, I'm paraphrasing, that he votes the way his constituents want him to vote.
1: Correct.
0: And that's how he represents them. And
1: because he considers himself a direct representative of the people who put him there.
0: Right. In other words, he's misunderstanding in my allegation the definition of the word represent. This is a democratic republic or a constitutional republic, not a Dewar democracy.
1: A Dewar democracy would be everybody votes on every issue. You have no representation. You just have you have an every issue. Somebody vote on it, and majority rules.
0: Right, and if you are a representative that always does what the greatest number of your constituents want you to do, that is the same as if you had a direct pure democracy and those citizens just voted on the bill themselves.
1: Yeah, no, I'm going to disagree on that.
0: Okay, well, you're wrong, and Kenny will explain it to you.
1: No, he won't, and you tried, and you're wrong as well, but you know, that's all right. But
0: no,
1: thanks for trying.
0: No.
1: Thanks for playing the game.
0: No, you're wrong. You can now
1: take your prize and head for the door.
0: Anyway, no, you're wrong.
1: Oh, that's fine. We disagree.
0: Yeah,
1: so what?
0: Well, I could argue that one, but I'll only use Henry.
1: You're going to argue about the fact that we disagree?
0: Yes. I mean, no. I mean, maybe.
1: I'm practicing. Holy cow, man.
0: I'm practicing to be a politician because obviously you have no mind. I am practicing to be a politician.
1: Yes.
0: No.
1: Maybe. Possibly.
0: We'll
1: Holy
0: see.
1: Cow.
0: Possibly. It depends.
1: Sorry. No depends.
0: Well, it depends on how, well, in the case of like Biden and maybe shortly Trump.
1: Who knows? I don't concern myself with the underwear of political officiants.
0: Well, you need to read the National Enquirer more often.
1: Yeah, well, if I were to do that, you know, we'd be talking about aliens every other day. Anyway, thanks for the call. It is the Miss Rob Hansen radio program, 855-586-9134. We'll be back after top of the hour news, K2X News.

0: Breaking news at Town Hall. I'm Bob Agnew in Washington. Six more states held primary elections this week, and the top Republican in Congress is concerned about many of the results. On the Salem News program this week on Capitol Hill with Tony Perkins, House Speaker Mike Johnson says that Democrats seem intent on nominating far-left radicals for the House and Senate.
1: The farther and farther left candidates are making their way through these primaries, and some of them are prevailing, heading out into runoffs. Really dangerous people with really dangerous ideologies. They're Marxists, and they want to turn America into that. So we have to defeat them. This is a battle of ideologies. We say it often. The widening chasm between the two parties, it's, you know, in terms of our philosophy, has never been as great as it is, and that's where the stakes are so high.
0: And Speaker Johnson's full interview being heard at this hour when This Week on Capitol Hill is broadcast on the Salem News Channel. Various rumors and mistrust have persisted in the Eastern Democratic Republic of Congo as the nation battles an Ebola outbreak.
2: The rare Bundibugyo type of Ebola has taken locals by surprise after weeks of spreading unnoticed. Hundreds of cases were suspected when the outbreak was declared in May, but many dismissed the news as a Western conspiracy. Like many people living in eastern Congo, Shanti Jokis has struggled to make sense of the outbreak. She laments that there were so many rumors about Ebola that people didn't know what to believe. She says the rumors I hear are that people don't believe Ebola exists, and now people are afraid to go to the hospital. I'm Charles de Ledesma.
0: U.S. employers added a surprisingly strong 172,000 jobs in May, even as the labor market continued to show resilience in the face of rising costs from the Iran war and more struggles with inflation. It was a losing session. On Wall Street, the Dow Jones Industrial Average was down by 695 points. The high-tech NASDAQ gave up more than 1,000. This is townhall.com.
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7: 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Clear sky and 80 degrees on Route 66 in Needles, and good morning to listeners in Bullhead City, currently clear sky and 79 degrees for you. Getting down to 76 overnight tonight, Sunday's high will be in the upper 90s, sky is clear. Temperatures in the lower 100s on Monday. That's your KTalks Tri-State Weather. 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
11: 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Welcome back. 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

0: Oh, and welcome back. 855-586-9134. Let's go straight back to the phones. KTOX, you're on the air.
1: Hi, Rob. This is Kenny and Yucca.
0: Why, it's Kenny and Yucca. Hi, how you doing?
1: Fine, thank you.
0: It's been like an hour since I've talked to you.
1: Well, I have to communicate with Dave, and the only way I can do it is over this radio station.
0: Well, you know, okay.
1: Now, I'm going to provide 8 numbers, so Dave, get your number recording ability together so I can give you the 8 numbers. 567-86438. That's my post office box and my zip code.
0: All right.
1: Put Kenny on the envelope, and it'll get to my post office box.
0: put
1: That's 567-86438. Now, the reason I don't call with 5 minutes left in a conversation to be able to discuss these issues is because it takes at least an hour of airtime to go over them thoroughly. And actually, you need 2 hours of airtime for each 4 people to have a say-so in a discussion. So we have to arrange somehow for 2 hours of airtime to be able to discuss this. In a quick nutshell, your representative does not represent you if he is in a different, he or she is in a different party. You're not being represented at all by your representative if they are in a different party. That's why the system is failing and cannot be redeemed.
0: Okay. But we were talking about specifically Henry, who represents no political party but an entire city.
1: Well, Henry is also wrong because the people who are on the other side of the issue have no representation.
0: How so?
1: You're supposed to represent both sides of the issue.
0: Okay, so in other words, he should just sit there and make up his own head and not represent anybody.
1: No, he's a judge. You have to accept the fact that you're a judge when you are a representative.
0: Uh-huh.
1: You are a judge. You have to make judgments.
0: Okay.
1: But this needs to go into more detail than we're going to have.
0: Well, of course. I mean, you're sitting here telling me that I need 2 more hours. It's all right.
1: Well, we need a 2-hour segment to get for 4 people to get 15 minutes worth of speech in sideways.
0: I hear you there. I hear you there. And yeah, we're kind of limited, but you know, this is the beauty of talk radio. You know, there's always next Wednesday or Tuesday or Wednesday to continue this discussion. But no, I hear what you're saying and I understand what you're saying. However, Henry's point that started this entire discussion was that he likes to talk to the people who live in Needles. He likes to talk, and he goes and talks to people and then brings their concerns to council.
1: Acting
0: as their direct representative. Now, New Mexico's idea is that that's not how representation works. That's communism or socialism or pure democracy. I'm sorry, pardon me?
1: To represent your party and not have any consideration for the other one is pure democracy.
0: Well, here's the thing, all right? City councils, especially small, tiny, little, minuscule towns in the middle of the desert. Yeah, they're Republicans and they're Democrats on the city council. However, they don't go by political party. They can't. They really can't. They are forbidden by law to do so.
1: both sides have to be representative of any issue. It doesn't matter whether he has a political handle or not.
0: I understand that. But the thing is, by him going around the city and then bringing citizen concerns to council, he is doing his job as a representative. Now, when he is sitting there in judgment on ordinances and budgets and stuff like that, he also takes into consideration his constituency's general feelings on it. Should we be spending $500 quadrillion on paving 6 feet of K Street? Yes or no? Yeah, and then it's a judgment call. Then it's a judgment call. And then he is representing, he hopes he's representing the majority of the city when he says, no, I will not spend $500 quadrillion on 5 feet of K Street. I don't care if we're doing it in platinum and diamonds. That's just ridiculous.
1: Well, not only that, but the kickbacks for the diamond distributor.
0: Well, the thing is, you know, poor Henry, okay? City of Needles Council is limited by a couple of things. And we've discussed this in the past. They are paid $12 a year. $12 a year. It's not even an honorarium. It's a calculated insult. He gets a check once a month or once a year for $12. He now has four of those.
1: Employees union.
0: Yeah, well, not at $12. I mean, holy cow, you'd end up owing more in dues than you would be getting in pay. But if you want to have professional representation, you've got to be willing to pay these council people a little bit more than just $12 a year.
1: Well, there's a concept that we started discussing that day, and I think you and I have gone over it well enough. Henry's pay doesn't have anything to do with the concept of representation.
0: That is also correct. That is also correct. However, when we start talking about the quality of people that we can expect into these, well, frankly, important positions, a city council has more power over your individual life than Congress does.
1: The county sheriff does too. The
0: county sheriff does too. And believe me, he's well paid. But the thing is, you demand more from your local representative because they do control more of your life. They have more of an impact on your daily life than, well, Congressman XYZ in the belt. And if we're not attracting our best and brightest, we're just attracting those that either have an axe to grind, whether it be political or personal or whatever. We're not getting the best leadership, which ends up with now a dying city of Needles, because they don't care. Henry cares, but the majority of the city council doesn't care that there's not a grocery store in Needles, California anymore. The only reason they cared that there wasn't a pharmacy in Needles, California anymore was because they lost their state funding to help keep that pharmacy there. They don't care. When you have people that are not financially staked in the community, then that means pay, that means benefits, that means the whole nine yards, then you have people who are just there for other reasons other than helping or representing the people of the city. We see that time after time after time, especially when they have a city manager who is making nearly $250,000 a year before benefits. After benefits, holy cow. So tell me again. Not necessarily you. I'm just speaking generally. Tell me again how I don't understand how the system works.
1: I didn't say you don't understand it.
0: I know.
1: Make sure it went into your ear.
0: Well, kind of got stuck and reverberated around from the other side. Kind of mushed in the middle. That's all right. But
1: there's a concept there about representation that needs to be understood, and there's very little understanding of it amongst most people.
0: Yeah. No. All right. Well, Kenny, I appreciate it.
1: Thank you for the opportunity for me to explain it.
0: You got your 15 minutes.
1: All right,
0: my friend. Have a good one. 855-586-9134. Oh, my goodness gracious me. We'll be right back. K2X Needles.

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0: think I've made an executive decision. I don't play nearly enough Queen. Oh, Lord. Oh, make sure you join me this Saturday. We're exploring 1974 in our top 40 countdown, where we will go through some top news stories. And, of course, the top 40 songs of 1974. I'm looking forward to it. It's a good time. A good time will be had by all. Anyway, 855-586-9134 is the number you want to join in the conversation. You know, government fraud. And we've been talking about this for quite some time today, especially as it deals with the Medicare fraud and the whatnot. Now, let's go back to the phones real quick. KTOX, you're on the air.
1: Well, we left out the last segment. We left out John McCain and Obamacare.
0: Oh, man. Oh, Lord have mercy. That was fraud from start to end. And this is where you were absolutely correct when it was malice aforethought from the entire political left and right. They saw this as a cash cow.
1: Well, yeah, the insurance companies were passing out money right and left, right? Or something, maybe cryptocurrency. Who knows?
0: Who knows? Well, cryptocurrency really wasn't a thing then, for the most part. It was just coming onto the scene. But yeah, good God. The amount of fraud and abuse that happened even in the first couple of years, the website itself. Do you remember the problems that they were having with the developers of the website? I think they went through like three different companies because each of these companies, promised certain things and they delivered on exactly zero of them. And there were security holes within that website that you could, drive the entire Fifth Fleet through.
1: Hence our modern day medical system.
0: No, yes and no. Yes and no. Medicare, Medicaid acts were passed decades before that. But Obamacare... Oh, Lord, have mercy. It defined just a very few insurance companies as being able to provide insurance to people, which opened the door to waste, fraud, and abuse big time, electronically.
1: It was an invitation.
0: It was an invitation. That's correct. And, you know, not everybody could have it. Not everybody could afford it. I mean, hell, I lost perfectly good insurance because of it. And then ended up for years without any insurance for me and my kids because I could not afford it. I made too much money. I made too much money to be able to get any of the discounted rates.
1: Well, that's your fault for reporting your complete income.
0: Oh, okay. So next time through my life, I'll make sure I'm completely dishonest. Thanks, Kenny. Great advice.
1: Thank you.
0: Don't tell the truth, man. Lie. No, sorry. I know, right? I know. But I did the best I could for my kids. I ended up paying a lot more I take them to the doctor, I pay cash. I go to the pharmacy, I pay cash. And in time of that, I was doing something that the government really didn't like. I was taking their prescriptions and driving to Mexico and filling them, bringing them back if they needed them. And trust me, it was worth the cost in travel to just go down the border, pop across there, hand over the prescriptions, they fill them. I pay them like less than $20 for their entire prescriptions, and head back up to Bullhead. Much cheaper. Much, much, much cheaper. No, I can't do that.
1: If I remember correctly, down in Algodones, the drugstore was right opposite the gate where you walked in, isn't it?
0: Pretty much. Pretty much. You just walked across the border, Border Patrol, or both sides, watch you walk right in, go into the pharmacy, exchange paperwork and money, and then boom, you come across, and they'd give you your prescriptions back so you could show the Border Patrol that, yeah, this is an actual legitimate prescription. They'd let you through. You wouldn't have to pay, you know, duty fees or whatever it is. Just, oh, you came down here. Okay, have a good one. And I get in my car and I drive home. Now I wouldn't be caught dead within 10 miles of that border. At least not without a armed escort.
1: Well, dental work is pretty popular down there, too. I haven't heard any horror stories about anyone getting mugged on their way to or from the dentist.
0: Well, you know, it depends. It depends on how much the doctor pays off the cartels to leave his patients alone.
1: Right.
0: It's, you know, it's a pay for play kind of scheme.
1: Yeah.
0: Thank you, Guido, and them for teaching the rest of the world how to run protection schemes. Yeah. Anyhow, all right, Kenny. Thank you.
1: Thank you.
0: Uh-huh.
1: Bye-bye.
0: 855-586-9134. Now, when we start prosecuting these fraudsters, I mean, seriously prosecuting these fraudsters, it restores trust and efficiency for honest providers and beneficiaries alike. When fraud is rampant, it creates a cloud of suspicion over the entire system. Legitimate doctors and agencies spend more time on compliance and less on care. We talked about this yesterday. We talked about this yesterday when we were talking about the explosions that happened in a couple of plants, where actually upgrading the system or the safety systems on these tanks costs more in red tape and compliance than it does to just ignore the problem and let them go boom. We talked about that. Well, this is another example of this. Now, seniors today worry whether their claims will be honored or even questioned, or whether the program will even be there when they need it most. Aggressive targeted enforcement like the 2025 takedown or even the 2026 moratorium sends a very clear message. The rules apply, and then they are serious about them. Now, that predictability helps good providers stay in business and deliver quality care. It also reassures the recipients, the patients, that their benefits are being guarded, not looted. Now, this is crucial from a taxpayer first point of view. This embodies fiscal responsibility that actually preserves the safety net. Conservatives long argued that the best way to protect entitlement programs is to eliminate waste, fraud, and abuse so the programs remain sustainable without bankrupting the country or forcing massive tax hikes on working families. Every dollar we stop from going to transnational fraud rings or crooked billing schemes is a dollar that doesn't have to be replaced by raising taxes on small business workers or retirees. It's dollars that can stay in Medicare or Medicaid and systems that are serving real Americans. Stopping fraud isn't about cutting benefits. It's about making sure that the benefits exist to the people that they were intended for, not the criminals gaming the system. And finally, it sets a precedent for future accountability. The use of data analytics and creation of healthcare fraud data fusion center using AI and other advanced tools the nationwide moratorium and the data shows risks that these are proactive measures. They show that when the government focuses on its core job of protecting taxpayer resources and program integrity, it can make a real difference without new layers of bureaucracy. For every current Medicare or Medicaid recipient, whether you're original Medicare or Medicare Advantage plan or Medicaid in your state, it means your benefits are more secure. It also means that the next generation of seniors won't inherit a hollowed out program. It means fewer stories of identity theft ruining somebody's golden years. And it means the programs can focus on resources where they belong, on legitimate medical needs for people who built this country and paid into the system. You know, this isn't abstract. These are real billions that were on their way out the door. We hear story after story, time after time, about how much in debt we are. Excuse me. Every election cycle, we have Democrats and Republicans alike screaming about this program or that program. We have Democrats screaming that all the Republicans, all they want to do is kill your Social Security and take away your Medicare forever. When all they're doing is trying to enhance it, protect it, make sure it stays solvent so you can have it. Not reducing benefits, but making sure that the benefits are there for you and everyone else. Then we have Republicans that accuse Democrats, and some rightfully so, about creating programs that do nothing but bilk the government out of billions and trillions of more dollars for programs that go absolutely nowhere. leave loopholes in the system so that these pirates, these fraudsters, these criminals can game the system and continue forth. Now, thanks to the work of HHS, CMS, DOG, and their partners, most of that money is staying where it belongs, at least hopefully. The 2026 enrollment pauses are buying time to do even more of that hard work. This is what government should be doing: enforcing a law, catching thieves, and safeguarding valuable resources without expanding into every corner of our lives. We complain about government regulation time and time and time again. I agree with it. We are definitely overregulated. Try opening a new business. Try opening a new business in California. You'll run screaming into the night because you can't afford it anymore. One of the things I wanted to do is expand my taxi business into Needles so I could operate legally here. The regulatory fees that California wanted made it impractical and impossible.

out of the landfill and were properly recycled. I'm not a tree hugger by any stretch of the word. But I do know what goes into building a lot of those machines. A lot of valuable metals can be recovered. A lot of it can be fixed and reused, upgraded. While it stays out of the landfill, before the city would even think about, Bullhead City, think about giving me a permit, I would have had to shell out $10,000 to the EPA for a worthless study. That killed that right there in its idea stage. So instead of being able to take electronics out of the landfill, repair them or recycle them properly so metals could be recovered or plastics could be recovered or other things could be reused, tons and tons of toxic materials made it into the Mojave County landfill. Congratulations, EPA. You win. Now, I don't know what the solution is for vetting medical providers. I do not know. I do know that if you want to be a medical provider for, say, like the VA, you have to jump through a whole bunch of hoops. You have to be able to provide, to prove that, yes, you are actually providing care or providing a service. And then you also have to be able to accept that you're not going to get paid very much for providing that service. And the only way that you're going to be able to provide that service is if we refer the patient to you. That's how they cost contain within the VA. Not saying that's any better or any worse, because I'll tell you what, I have gone to some really crappy VA providers. So I don't know what the solution is. I don't even know if there is a solution. But the thing is to keep the pressure on. Prosecute bad actors using smart technology to detect fraud early. And then holding everyone from licensed professionals to foreign criminal networks completely accountable. We strengthen Medicare and Medicaid for the long haul, and that helps every recipient. Today's seniors getting home care, tomorrow's retirees who paid in for decades, disabled Americans who depend on these programs, and taxpayers who fund them. It's not about the politics, it's about the fairness and common sense. We need to be able to take a hard, long look at these programs. And then ask ourselves the hard question, are these vulnerable to abuse? And in today's modern world, that answer needs to be yes, and we need to take steps to counter that abuse. It is the Mr. Rob Hanson radio program. We'll be back. K2X Needles.

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And welcome back. Welcome back. Absolutely welcome back. Wow, what a fiery day today. Interesting discussions. And whatnot and so forth.

0: I love Bob Seger too. I don't play enough Bob Seger. Sorry. Anyway, 855-586-9134 is the number if you want to join in the conversation. You know, one of the things that that we didn't cover, and that is also protecting yourself from fraud. And protecting your benefits. Because a lot of times, seniors are taken in by scams and whatnot, and you know, end up giving out this information because they're promised something in return, and they end up getting taken for a ride. Let's go back to the phones. KTOX, you are on the air. Good afternoon.
1: Yeah, this is Laguna Beach, dude. How you doing?
0: Hey, how you doing? It's a creature from Laguna Beach.
1: Yeah. What I wanted to ask you, you got have a new sponsor. It's called Lucky Daba Restaurant or something.
0: Yes.
1: Over on Broadway or something.
0: Yes.
1: The Needles.
0: Mm-hmm.
1: Okay. I understand they carry a pizza there.
0: I have no idea. I haven't been there yet.
1: Because pizza just happens to be my favorite dish.
0: Yeah, says every American ever. I really have never been able to find anybody in the United States that doesn't like some form of a pizza.
1: Yeah. Well, I mean, I like the homemade type, you know, like where the family owns it, you know, the like. It's usually got a family name, you know, an Italian name to it. It's not like Domino's or Pizza Hut or, you know, I mean, those are all chains. They're not that great.
0: Yeah.
1: But if you go to a real Italian restaurant.
0: Like D'Angelo's like there. Area, like D'Angelo's there in Bullhead City. Make an awesome pizza.
1: Yeah. And in L.A., like, you got places that have been there since the 50s and 60s, you know, that are just really, really, the pizza's unbelievable.
0: Yeah, but they don't deliver out this far.
1: No, I know.
0: See, that's the problem, you know. Every time I'd hit Chicago, I'd hit a really old pizzeria. And get a Chicago-style pizza from them, and oh my God, it was great! It would last me at least 4 days because you know the thick. I just throw it in the cooler and cool it down, and then I'd eat it for the next 4 days. You know, one slice is dinner. Period. If you're eating any more, you're gonna explode. And
1: well, there is a place in. Oh, go ahead.
0: Go ahead. No, go ahead.
1: There's a place in Lake Havasu that makes a. It's called Rosati's.
0: Uh-huh.
1: And they make a Chicago style pizza.
0: Do they?
1: They do make one there.
0: Yeah. I will have to look it up because, man, I'll tell you what. I haven't had a good Chicago style pizza in far, far too long, and that makes me very angry and hungry.
1: Yeah, they put the cheese on the bottom and then the sauce on top.
0: And layers and layers and layers of meat and bread and more stuff. And oh my God, oh Lord have mercy.
1: Yeah. Well, you have to just tell them, what you want on it. That's all.
0: Yeah.
1: Cause you can get it just with the meat and the cheese. I mean, I'm sorry, the sauce and the cheese and all that, but anyhow, they're right next door to the, In-N-Out Burger in Lake Havasu.
0: Well, then I'll have to go down and do that. But hey, I'm out of time, man.
1: Okay.
0: You called too late.
1: Well, I just wanted to find out, do they deliver that pizza?
0: I don't know. Give them a call. Thanks for the call, man.
1: All right.
0: It is the Mr. Rob Hansen radio program. We'll see you Saturday for the Top 40 Countdown. In the meantime, go out there and make the world a better place. Go get...
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3: breaking news at Town Hall. I'm Bob Agnew in Washington. Federal prosecutors say multiple election fraud investigations are underway now in California as officials there continue counting ballots from this week's primary election.
4: The assistant U.S. attorney for Los Angeles, Bill Asaley, says his office has opened multiple election fraud investigations and sent a prosecutor to Los Angeles County's vote counting center. A spokesman for the county's registrar said an assistant U.S. attorney was given an overview of the public observation program and participated in a walkthrough of the ballot processing operations, something he described as routine. The developments came as President Trump repeated claims of mass fraud over the drawn-out vote count from California's Tuesday primary. I'm Jennifer King.
3: New polling is raising questions for the Democrats about their outlook in Maine's Senate race.
5: Democrats are facing new concerns in Maine's Senate race, as recent polling suggests their nominee's lead over Republican Senator Susan Collins may be narrowing. The latest survey shows the race tightening after weeks of scrutiny surrounding the Democratic candidate. The numbers are fueling questions about whether voters are reconsidering their support as additional reports and allegations continue to draw attention. Willie Nelson, Los Angeles.
3: The remaining three 60-minute stars say they're staying on at the CBS show, one they don't want to see die.
6: Executive producer Tanya Simon was fired. So were correspondents Sharon Alfonsi, Cecilia Vega, and this week's Scott Pelley. It leaves the show with three reporters.
7: I'm Bill Whitaker.
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9: I'm Leslie Stahl.
6: In a memo to fellow staff obtained by the AP, Stahl, Whitaker, and Wertheim expressed anger over the recent firings and were having a hard time deciding whether to stay. The three remaining reporters said if they can continue committing acts of independent, fearless journalism and storytelling, they're here for it, adding, if not, they leave. I'm Ed Donahue.
3: More on these stories at townhall.com.
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8: 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Clear sky and 80 degrees on Route 66 in Needles, and good morning to listeners in Bullhead City, currently clear sky and 79 degrees for you. Getting down to 76 overnight tonight, Sunday's high will be in the upper 90s, sky is clear. Temperatures in the lower 100s on Monday. That's your KTOX Tri-State Weather. 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

0: All right, good morning. I hope that wakes you up. This is Double Overtime with Mike and Nick on KTOX, 1340 AM, 92.9 FM in Needles, California. And we're streaming on Rumble. And it's another... I wish I could say it was a beautiful Saturday outside, but... If you want to call, 855-586-9134. 855-586-9134. Invader. Yeah, we're going to talk about the alien today. And here's Nick.
1: Hey, what's going on?
0: Hey, it's, I walk out of the house this morning and, you know, I'm kind of sleepy. But the heat hit me in the face at 7 o'clock.
1: Wow.
0: 94.
1: Yeah, I had to turn on my heater this morning.
0: You know, I didn't have to do that.
1: Just to kill the bite, you know, just kill the bite in the air a little bit. Yeah, we slept with the windows open and the fans on, and it got down to 62 degrees in our house.
0: Well, you're coming over here, down here. I can't wait. I swear to God, I've seen it 110 degrees at 9 o'clock at night. Maybe it was higher.
1: Yeah, man, that's just something, obviously, over the years you probably get used to. I mean, I lived in Phoenix for 4 years, and did I remember it being hot? Absolutely. Do I remember it making me want to leave there? No. But again, I'm over 40 years old now, and, you know, I've been in Oregon for a while, and the Oregon weather makes you sensitive.
0: Well, once it gets over 115, you don't get used to that. It's just...
1: Yeah, I've heard like 115, 120, it's like the same heat.
0: Yeah, like, yeah, it
1: is. You can't really tell the difference between 120 and 115.
0: Nah, and it's all bad. So, we're talking sports. You can feel the excitement building as the World Cup approaches. Wait, no, you can't. I don't. I'd rather watch NFL two-a-days than watch a World Cup match.
1: Well, holy shit. I know one person. Maybe two, Ronaldo and Messi. Are they even in it?
0: I think, didn't Messi retire or something? I don't
1: see. I don't even know.
0: See,
1: I don't even know who's on the U.S. team. I don't know who the U.S. star is. I don't know. And look, I have learned to respect soccer a little more over the years.
0: Yeah.
1: It's just still not my thing.
0: I'll tell you what. Know? I know who I would hire as my goalie. That would be the alien.
1: Yes.
0: He's got an 8-foot wingspan.
1: Yeah, and look, he's down 2-0 right now.
0: Yeah.
1: But anybody that has watched these games, and we have a listener that's been messaging me that I want to say, hey, any listener, you can message me, and if I like you, I message you back.
0: Right.
1: Or if you message me normal stuff, I message you back. But if you say dumb stuff or message me dumb stuff, chances are, I'm not going to respond, right?
0: Mm-hmm.
1: So, but, you know, you just cannot deny what we are watching. That we are possibly, and the possibly is getting thinner and thinner, watching the greatest to ever do it.
0: Yeah, there's no doubt. He's, I mean, you got to remember, he's, what is he, 23 years old? 22 years old. 2 years, is this his second or third? Is this his third year or second year?
1: Yeah, second, I believe.
0: Second year.
1: It might be his third year.
0: Yeah, we're talking about Victor Wembanyama and...
1: The alien, they call him. And my wife likes to call him the praying mantis.
0: Okay, that works. That works. And he... I mean, he's playing a... I mean, they are playing a really good... seasoned Knicks team that are on a mission. And the Knicks have
1: the best Knicks team I've ever seen in my lifetime.
0: Yeah, me too. And I mean, they haven't been in the finals in about 37 years or something. They haven't won a title since 1969.
1: Yeah, long time, right?
0: Yeah.
1: And a lot of their guys are kind of lower-named guys, but their head coach, Mike Brown, like, he's been there and done that before with multiple teams.
0: Yeah.
1: And I did see a couple dumb calls from their coach from the Spurs, who they said was only 28 years old or 29 years old.
0: Well, he don't even look that old.
1: No. But and then, how good is this Harper kid?
0: Well, he's Ron Harper's son.
1: He's better than his dad, right? Yeah, he's obviously better than his dad.
0: Yeah, well, he's got a really mad offensive game, you know. And Ron was good, but he was known for his defense. I think it's mainly what he was known for.
1: Yeah, and I love the Ron Harper LeBron beef that's going right now.
0: What's that?
1: Well, Ron Harper was being interviewed. Because he has two sons in the NBA. I think one plays for the Celtics.
0: Yeah.
1: And they're both good.
0: Yeah.
1: Like one's really, really good, and the other one's damn good.
0: Well, both of them are better than Bronny.
1: That's what he was saying. And, boy, LeBron did not like that.
0: Well, reality sometimes hits you in the face.
1: Yeah, but, I mean, Ron, look, Harper – the only way Harper had any room to talk about that if he was on the same level as LeBron. And Harper won championships, and he was a great NBA player. He wasn't even close to what LeBron is.
0: Well, no, he was riding Jordan's coattails when it comes to the
1: For a long time, right? But he was a pivotal player in those championships. I can remember, you know, him being one to worry about, you know.
0: Oh, absolutely. He was a smart.
1: Did
0: guy.
1: He replace B.J. Armstrong?
0: No. I think what was the white kid?
1: Paxton.
0: Paxton, I think, replaced B.J. Armstrong. I think Ron played. Well, he was a swingman. I guess he did play some point, but I think he wasn't the. You know, straight up point guard, but but that was Paxton, and Paxton hit that one shot. You remember that? Jordan.
1: Yeah, that's I remember him hitting a shot, and I want to say Kerr might have hit a shot.
0: Yeah, that's right. He did.
1: It was like a big shot.
0: Yeah,
1: and then I think Jordan still punched him.
0: Yeah, he punched him in practice. He's an intense. He was an intense guy, Jordan, man.
1: You know, and then here, I love hearing all these old NBA bigs talking about Wimby, right? And Kevin Garnett came out a couple weeks ago and was just like, yo, we're lucky that Kobe Bryant isn't with us anymore.
0: Right.
1: Because if Wimby had an offseason with Kobe, oh, my God, right? And then Wimby started crying because he made the championship.
0: Yeah.
1: And Garnett did not like that.
0: No, you only do that when you're in the finals.
1: Yeah, but you know, he didn't get there until he was in his 30s.
0: Yeah.
1: This kid's 22 years old. He is the heart of that team. And I almost think he might have more dog in him than Kevin Garnett did. Then I heard another big man go, they think he's going to fill out like Giannis. And if he fills out like Giannis, it's really over.
0: Yeah. You know who he did work with was Olajuwon in the offseason.
1: Yeah. Yeah. Olajuwon, Jamal Crawford, Chris Paul, somebody else. And then he went and lived with the Monks for like a month.
0: Oh, man. Well, look, when he was after the game last night and they had the camera in the tunnel and people were trying to, you know, give him a high five, he just pushed him away. I'm upset. You know, I'm
1: yeah,
0: because he missed that shot, which, I mean, you know, you're not going to make it. But
1: it's that's the only reaction I want to see. It's the only reaction that's going to make fans like myself and you come back and watch the game that we grew up loving, because AAU ball, these guys are buddies, so the rivalries aren't there. They don't hate each other.
0: Yeah.
1: Wimby didn't play AAU ball.
0: No.
1: He wasn't on teams with all these guys. He was over there in France trying to do it himself. We need guys like that. We need guys like Brunson. We need, like, killers.
0: Brunson is, I mean, I'm amazed at that guy. He's, what is he, 6'1", maybe?
1: Maybe.
0: I'd say more like.
1: I mean, that shot he got over Wimby, he missed it there at the end.
0: Yeah.
1: But, I mean, dude, like, me and you couldn't have got that shot off.
0: No, he has no fear.
1: Yeah.
0: And he made one before that. I think it might have been over Wimby, high arcing.
1: Mm-hmm.
0: Nothing but net. And
1: yeah, that people are going to have to develop that shot.
0: How does he weave his way through and get to the basket and put it? I don't know how he does it.
1: Because I think he'd be a top five NFL running back.
0: Yeah, he's got some moves.
1: He's thick. He's thick and he's fast. And he's good on his feet. And I'm just like, oh, man, I can see this guy. You know, this is – we're watching a high-end level running back play point guard. I think Chris Paul probably would have been a damn good running back.
0: Hey, did you speaking of Harper, did you see him cross over that guy? I forget when it was. Maybe it was the second half. He crossed him over and it just left him standing there. He's
1: – Yeah, yeah. This is and that's – I mean, we've seen it before, right? Like – average, I would call, you know, Ron Harper was above average NBA player.
0: Yeah.
1: Jelly Bean Bryant was above average NBA player. Curry's dad was a above average NBA player. And the above average NBA players end up having the sons that are awesome.
0: Awesome. Hey, we'll be right back.

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2: Okay, we're back. So we're talking NBA Finals. One of my listeners is evidently a big Cat fan, Carl Anthony Towns.
3: Oh, my. Oh, well, yeah, I know a listener you're talking about.
2: Yeah. And I'm not.
3: There's only one listener we have that would be a Cat fan.
2: Yeah. I'm just not.
3: Because they eat the same zesty sauce.
2: Yeah. He's the MVP of the finals right now, is what, and everybody has a right to their opinion. And he, he's played well, but the MVP right now would be Jalen Brunson.
3: 100%.
2: I mean,
3: and if the Knicks pull it off in a losing effort, it would be Wimby.
2: Yeah,
3: because that's happened before.
2: It has. I don't know how many teams. I mean, it's happened. Come from two down after losing two on their home court. I mean, if they'd have won last night, the Spurs, I would have a lot more confidence in this. But now they basically almost have to win two in New York. They don't have to.
3: Yeah, which is – and I'm going to say I've been, paying attention to the Spurs most all season.
2: Yeah.
3: I have never seen another team's shirt or jersey in the crowd until last night. And I get it. It's Spurs fans selling their tickets for high dollar money to Knicks fans that can afford it.
2: Yeah.
3: Right? But there were a shocking amount of Knicks fans wearing jerseys in crowds, and you don't see that in San Antonio.
2: Well, they travel well, and they've got money.
3: And they're a legitimate franchise, like flagship franchise, right?
2: Yeah.
3: So they do have fans. I see people in Bend, Oregon with Knicks stuff on.
2: Yeah.
3: So,
2: what do you expect out of game three after last night?
3: A war.
2: Yeah, I don't think the Spurs are going to fold. And I think
3: I think it's going to get more physical.
2: I like that, as a matter of fact.
3: Yeah. Yeah. No, it's what's keeping me invested in watching these games, dude. I got stuff to do. I could do other things around my house other than watch a basketball game.
2: Yeah.
3: But I'm literally like stopping what I'm doing, sitting down, grabbing some popcorn, and watching a game like I did the majority of my life.
2: Yeah, if they didn't have Wimby and it was the Spurs and the Knicks, I probably wouldn't watch hardly
3: 100%.
2: Yeah.
3: And you know, I feel like I'm backstabbing my father a little bit because I think I've told you my dad just has never liked the Spurs.
2: Yeah.
3: Ever, right?
2: Well, me either, but now I do.
3: Yeah, I know. I just like the way he plays. Is that wrong for me? When LeBron was pissing me off so bad, I'm a lifelong Lakers fan.
2: Yeah.
3: Okay, I used to walk to Great Western Forum. I was about ready to, especially COVID time, because of what Damian Lillard did for the state of Oregon. And I was able to watch my son play sports because of Damian Lillard.
2: Right.
3: And so I was like, man, I love this guy. And I actually really like the way he plays.
2: Oh, I do too.
3: And so I started watching more Blazer games than I would watch Laker games, because at that time the Lakers were just, you know.
2: Yeah.
3: And so there are certain players, and maybe I just need to cease being a Laker fan or just a team fan in basketball in general, and just maybe become fans of a certain guy, watch his career for 15 to 20 years,
2: yeah,
3: and then find another one that I would seem like that I could sit down and maybe it is my age. I just want like a real human being, not trying to cater to all these things. And then I hear Wimby has been approached by Pepsi, Coca-Cola, all the big brands, right? All the big brands want Wimby. They want to give him $100 million contract. He said no because he doesn't want to kill kids.
2: See, I like him even better now.
3: Yeah, this is the things he does. That I'm just like, oh, my God, I don't like French people. But, boy, his parents did a damn fine job.
2: He's got the Jordan in him. And, I mean,
3: he's got the Jordan in him. He's got the Kobe in him.
2: He's got the personality.
3: I hadn't seen the only other one in the league that I would say is of that level of just maybe like, I'm going to eat your heart out is Ant in Minnesota.
2: Yeah.
3: And it's real, obviously, he's setting up to get to San Antonio.
2: Oh, that would put him over the top. That I mean,
3: yeah. Or somehow the Spurs get Giannis.
2: Yeah, you get another score like that with your other pieces and Wimby, and I think you'll see a few championships.
3: Because look, Castle's great, Harper's great. They don't have like a legitimate superstar number two.
2: No. They got Vassell. I think his name's Vassell. He's a good role player.
3: Yeah, Fox is great.
2: Fox.
3: You know, they got a lot of good, really great role players, a lot of young ones. Harper might turn into that number two. But, man, if they got somebody, I almost think that they got LeBron for a year. You know?
2: Well, that would,
3: might be.
2: Yeah, that's something to think about. You know that Harper, I think he's only 19 years old. I think.
3: Yeah, that's the other thing, man, is how cool and calm and collect these young kids are.
2: Yeah. Because this is
3: like, can you imagine like walking into those arenas? Now these guys are 22, 19 years old, walking into Madison Square Garden down 0-2 and are expected not to crumble.
2: Is game three on, is it tomorrow or is it Monday?
3: I'm not sure. I haven't looked. I was mad at myself at the end of the game because I was so worked up.
2: It's Monday.
3: You know what I mean? Like my blood pressure rose. I could feel my blood pressure rising. And I was like, why am I getting so worked up over the Spurs? And it's like, damn, I really like this kid.
2: Yeah, you remember when Jordan and the Bulls, this was obviously after they won a championship, they were like, rock star. I mean, they'd have people everywhere meeting them at the airport when they get off the plane. I think it might be like that with him.
3: With Wimby?
2: Yeah.
3: Yeah, unfortunately, you know, all the videos I've seen a video the other day, he was just like standing on the side of the street waiting to cross.
2: Yeah.
3: And he's by himself. I seen another video where he was grocery shopping and he did have, looked like he did have one bodyguard, but he was like an aisle away.
2: Wow.
3: You know, like he wasn't like right next to him.
2: Yeah.
3: And so it's going to, he's going to become that worldwide, he might become the most recognized and popular athlete in the world because of China and how they are about big men in basketball.
2: Yeah.
3: And then he's got the European market locked down, obviously.
2: Oh, yeah.
3: Like, there's just not a better face, and it's a good face. He's a good-looking kid. He doesn't look like, you know, a giant, what giants usually look like.
2: Yeah.
3: Right? And then he just says the right things. I've never heard a political post about him. I seen a thing. I was like, oh, man. When he did, I was like, he's going to have a hard time adjusting to San Antonio, being from Paris, France. He wears cowboy hats and eats tacos.
2: I wonder what, you know, we mentioned the shoes and the kids. What does he wear? Do you know?
3: Nike.
2: Okay, so maybe he is. Are they Jordans or just Nike?
3: No, they're just Nikes, and they are harder and harder to get. Yeah, as of right now, I was looking. The only ones that I could get were like children's sizes.
2: No, well, I mean, he's not wearing children. What does he wear? 21, size 21?
3: Oh, it's got to be 20, 21, 22, 23, 24, 25. Me and my wife were watching the game. I'm like, look at his feet. Because it's just so much bigger than everyone else's on the court. And this is the game of giants. This is where I'm just like, another thing, most of the listeners and most people walking around has never been level with one of these human beings. Yeah, there's one or two on the team. They're 6'4", 6'5". Those are the tiny ones.
2: Yeah. Yeah, I mean, this
3: you know,
2: guy. I did see a pair of, I have seen a pair of Shaq's shoes at, I think it was Shoe City in Fullerton. I mean, they had them on display. You know, it's like, it's just unbelievable.
3: Yeah, you know. I want to say I had a Shaq shoe or, I did have a Shaq shoe. I didn't own it, but I was like around one and had my hands on it. And it basically went to the bend in my arm, my elbow.
2: Yeah.
3: To my middle finger. I laid the shoe on my forearm and it went from my elbow to my middle finger, bro. I was like, hey, that's a big foot, you know, and I think Wimby's might be bigger.
2: Yeah, I think so. I mean, oh, man.
3: And look, you know, when do you stop growing?
2: Usually when you're
3: right. So
2: like
3: he's
2: 19,
3: probably 20. Probably getting towards the end of his growing cycle height-wise.
2: Yeah.
3: But when you stop growing height-wise, you start filling out.
2: Yeah.
3: And I want to go and look up his parents. I want to see how thick his dad is. But, like, I've been hearing all these guys saying, man, hey, we expect Wimby to thicken up like Giannis did. And when that happens, like, you just give out the awards at the beginning of the year. Unless there's some kind of freak that is being hidden from us. Because the only ones that I'm seeing right now is the kid from Finland. I think he's from Finland. He is a white Vince Carter. I've never seen anything like it, bro. This flipping dude, probably never seen the sun in his life, just plays in the snow. He is one of the most incredible dunkers I've ever seen as a child.
2: Is he on the next year's draft?
3: Yeah. And then in Australia, there's a kid from Africa, and he's 7'4". I think he's 7'4". And I watched some videos of him, and he moves really well. Really, really well. Really well. But he don't move like Wimby.
2: Okay, I'm looking at a picture of Wimby's father, Felix Wembanyama. He's thin. He's tall, but he's thin. Maybe he used to be thicker because he's older. And he also has a brother, Oscar Wembanyama. You ever heard of him?
3: Yeah, he's 18 right now, but he's only 6'8".
2: Yeah, that's right. He's 6'8". So he's the runt of the family. And he's got a sister that plays too, Eve. She's a basketball player. She's 6'1".
3: Look up this kid right now, okay? Mika Mirian. So it's M-I-I-K-K-A. M-U-U-R, and it should pop up. And then put in dunks. And just watch a video live on the radio here.
2: He's a white dude.
3: Seven. Yeah, he's from Finland. He's 6 foot, or no, he's a 7 foot power forward from Finland. They call him the Slim Jesus. He looks like the truth. Oh. I was like, another one?
2: Yeah, I'm looking. He's doing this. He's coming in. He's got the ball behind his head and just slams it. Right. I mean, just.
3: Yeah. Like, and he, I've seen like games of his. He's all dog. He's all dog. So this is the new one coming out. His name is Mika Mirian. They call him Slim Jesus. And right now, he's a consensus five-star recruit and a top-10 prospect, being heavily scouted for the 27 NBA draft. He has a 7'2 wingspan, deep three-point range, and he's drawing comparisons to Lauri Markkanen. That's just because he's Finnish.
2: Yeah.
3: He has committed to play basketball for the Arkansas Razorbacks.
2: No, don't tell me that.
3: Yeah.
2: Oh, no.
3: So Arkansas, I think, maybe, if he does come play, right,
2: yeah,
3: some pro team in Europe could outbid him, right?
2: Yeah.
3: I would expect Arkansas is going to be in the Sweet 16 at least.
2: Well, that's who we play, North Carolina, the first game of the year in
3: Well, you know, you're going to have all of the Americans, top elite, and guys that were in the G League playing against a 7 foot Finnish monster.
2: Well, we've got
3: explosive. You've seen how he does.
2: Yeah,
3: dunks.
2: We've got two. We've got two Europeans. He just signed a couple of 7 foot Europeans that have played pro ball, and they're pretty good. One of them's a 5-star. So I don't know. Is this Mika guy going to be in college this fall? Or I guess so.
3: That's what they're saying. He's that young. He still needs another year.
2: You know who the coach is of Arkansas now, right?
3: I don't. Yes, I do.
2: Calipari.
3: Yeah. Yeah. That's how he got him, bro.
2: Yeah.
3: He probably flew over there. And I want to say the last couple pictures I've seen of Slim Jesus.
2: Yeah.
3: He's getting more and more inked up.
2: Ooh.
3: He's gonna come out of college looking like a Birdman or a Allen Iverson type. You know what I mean? Like, just covered.
2: Well, Calipari, he always paid his players anyway, but now when you can do
3: 100%.
2: Now
3: yeah.
2: You can do it legally.
3: Arkansas's got big boosters.
2: Yeah, they do.
3: My buddy was telling me how awesome Fayetteville is. Like, he was saying, like, how modern and clean, and it's a place, a bigger city where you'd want to raise your family. You know, I do a lot of research on, you know, because I don't know if I want to stay here at Bend. I talk smack a lot about Oklahoma City, and especially one of our listeners is a big fan. Dude, like Oklahoma City, like across the board for like big cities, it's like number one.
2: Isn't Jerry Jones, he's Arkansas, right? Jerry Jones.
3: Yeah, yeah.
2: So there you go. That's. I mean, he. How much money is he? Probably he's giving them a bunch of money. So, man, I wish you hadn't have told me that.
3: This kid's scary, man. And then if you look up the 7'4 kid from Australia, he looks good, but he looks more like you're a really good big man.
2: What if the Spurs get Mika?
3: Oh, God. Yeah, NBA's rigged. I don't know. The kid's probably going to end up in Memphis.
2: We'll be right back.
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6: And tell them that you heard it on K-Talks.
2: All right. We'll switch gears into the NFL. And what would the NFL offseason be without a domestic violence accusation?
3: Oh, Packers.
2: Oh, this one's the Broncos.
3: Oh, Jonathan Cooper.
2: Yeah.
3: Oh, man. So we've had two.
2: Yeah.
3: We've had two. And I think the Packers have already said, oh, no, he's already back here. We're good. It's all good.
2: Who's the Packer?
3: Their running back, Jacobs.
2: Oh. I mean, and again, we have to point out that these are high-profile athletes and they're accusations at this point.
3: 100%. And more times than not, you know, it is something, you know, that they didn't do. But then and other times we get like the Ray Rice video.
2: Yeah. Yeah. Yeah. So we'll just have to wait and see. I guess he was arrested Friday morning. And if they arrest you, they've got some decent evidence, I would say.
3: Yeah. With cameras around today, you know.
2: But the girlfriend was arrested too.
3: Yeah, that makes it a little better for him.
2: Yeah.
3: You know.
2: But hey, let's, I mean, we don't.

0: was on a podcast, or I was listening to it, and he had said, you know, the MLB in the 90s was all about steroids.
1: Yes, it was.
0: Right? And he starts naming names and records and numbers and all that. And then he goes to the NFL. And he starts naming Romanowski's and the dude for the Raiders. And just starts naming. And he goes, now, let's get to the NBA. He goes, who was busted in the 90s for steroids? And he goes, nobody.
1: Yeah, I couldn't think of anybody.
0: He goes, these guys played 82 games and sprained ankles and played the next night. He goes, you don't think it was steroids? And I was like, oh, my God. And then it shows, like, Charles Oakley just, like, grabbing a board. Just,
1: yeah.
0: Karl Malone. And it's like, we don't even have these body types in the NBA anymore.
1: No, we don't. So they have.
0: Yeah, so obviously, 90s NBA was rampant with steroids. And the NBA just quietly got through it and swept it under the rug.
1: So obviously, they stepped up their testing, probably, and to eliminate it, maybe. But that, I think,
0: yeah, now that I think about it, you don't think Larry Johnson, Grandmama, was on steroids? Do you remember what he looked like?
1: Yeah. Yeah, he had to be. He had to be. But that's one thing I don't think Wimby will do. I don't know I don't know him. But
0: no, I think it'll be like a monk steroid. Like he's going to disappear for a month in the offseason. He's going to go into the jungle, like chew on a root. And it's like going to be like natural steroids. I could see him doing that.
1: He'll hook up with Aaron Rodgers.
0: I sense a little Bill Walton in him, not so much politically, but just kind of doing his own thing.
1: Yeah,
0: enjoying things that you wouldn't expect him to enjoy. Like he told people his favorite band right now is AC/DC.
1: Really?
0: What 22-year-old goes, hey, you guys heard of this band called AC/DC? Man, they're great.
1: Well,
0: he's like, well, shouldn't you be listening to Drake or Jay-Z or something?
1: That probably gets him, you know, pumped up. I mean, that music.
0: Yeah, I want to be like, yo, check out Slipknot. Maybe that's what he needs before Game 3 is listen to Slipknot.
1: Yeah. Wow. All right, so I got two words that music to your ears. Miles Garrett. There we go. Got it out there.
0: Oh, my God, dude. So I was chilling at home. Let me break this down. Chilling at home, you know, about ready to make me a sandwich. Dogs are looking at me for a piece of meat,
1: right.
0: You know, as I'm putting my meat on my bread. My phone rings. It says it's my son. And I don't know, when your son calls you, you get a little excited.
1: Yeah.
0: Right? My son doesn't live here right now. So, you know, my boy's calling me. Hey, buddy, how's it going?
1: Yeah.
0: You know, that's how I answer the phone, right? And he's like, hey, did you see the news? Did you see the news? And I'm like, no. And usually I'm pretty updated. I got, you know, things notifying me on my phone.
1: Yeah.
0: I didn't see nothing. And he's like, I just got a text in class from Miggy, who's his roommate, who we love Miggy. He's from Cleveland, Ohio, right? And he texted my son, I hate you. And my son was like, what the hell? He goes, he's like, man, I just didn't understand what I did. So I was like, you know what? I bet it has something to do with sport.
1: Yeah, yeah.
0: And so I looked it up. He goes, Dad, we just got Miles Garrett. And I go, shut up. And he goes, we just got Miles Garrett. And I go, who did we get? And as soon as I said, who did we get rid of? I knew who it was going to be. Because there's only one player
1: Verse,
0: on the Rams.
1: Verse. Is
0: yeah.
1: It? I mean, you had to.
0: Yeah, the combine numbers, like Miles Garrett broke all the combine numbers, right? The second one closest to him was Jared Verse.
1: And that Cleveland, they were going to have to get somebody like that for
0: 100%. So basically they got another first-round pick, right, which you would consider Jared Verse, right? If he was being drafted again, the guy would be a top-five pick, right? So you got a top-five pick back, then you got another first-round pick, then you got a second round pick, and you got a third round pick, and I'm hearing that the Haslams, who own the Browns, are best friends with a certain family that might have a grandson or nephew or son playing at Texas right now.
1: Oh, the man.

0: went out in the draft.
1: The Mannings.
0: Yeah. Now the Browns have two first-round picks, a second-round pick, and a third pick. If they need to move up in the draft, now they have the capital to do it.
1: And they want Arch.
0: Go up and get their guy.
1: So, and then by the way, Jared Verse is solidly a top five edge rusher.
0: 100%. I'm sad to see him go. I was upset, but it was like, yeah, but we just got a 30-year-old Myles Garrett.
1: What if you had Verse on one side and Garrett on the other side? That would be a pretty good one.
0: Well, that would be cool, but it isn't as cool as what everybody's talking about now. That now Aaron Donald is humming, thinking about maybe coming out of retirement.
1: Well,
0: they say those are the two greatest defensive linemen of all time, is Aaron Donald and Myles Garrett. And currently we've been able to watch them over the last couple of years. Unfortunately, Garrett's been stuck in Cleveland. He's the guy that ripped the quarterback or helmet off the quarterback and beat him in the head with it.
1: Yeah.
0: Like, this is a look at him with no shirt on. This is not a normal human being.
1: No.
0: And what's kind of crazy is I didn't, you know, confirm this, but he's married to a very tiny Asian woman.
1: Okay.
0: And I heard she's from L.A. And I chuckled because then I'm like, man, a lot of these dudes end up going by the third contract or whatever. These guys usually go to teams where their wife is from. Like Kirk Cousins, when he went to Atlanta, that was odd. Why would Kirk Cousins want to go to Atlanta? Right?
1: Right.
0: It's because his wife's from Atlanta.
1: Well,
0: so
1: you made a good point there.
0: Look, it's Super Bowl or bust now.
1: Yeah, but listen.
0: It's Super Bowl or bust now.
1: Aaron Donald has to get by Mama. And did you see what her comment was when she heard about him coming out of retirement?
0: Yeah, she's posted a couple videos. She posted one where he was napping on the couch. And she was like, hey, he's coming out of retirement. He just kind of smiled. And then there was another one where she was showing his Super Bowl jersey and helmet. And she's like, how did you get this on your body? And you can't really hear what he's saying. And then obviously she must have been on a live or something and people were trying to buy it. And he was like, not for sale, not for sale. And then he like grabs the helmet that he wore in the Super Bowl and he was like, look at the orange and black on it. This is from you know, he's got battle scars on the helmet, right? Playing the Bengals in the Super Bowl. So that was you know, it's not gonna happen, right?
1: Well, she had
0: if it did, I'd die happy.
1: She had a three-word response. Y'all are hilarious. That was her response.
0: Yeah. Yeah. And I seen him work out, a video of him working out in his little home gym. The dude's an animal. Still, he's like doing workouts that are just too much. You know what I mean? Like he's almost like a power strongman type of dude. You know, this is kind of like workout he's doing. He's carrying 300-pound dumbbells, you know. And then you're like, oh, well, that makes sense. He's short. He's like 6 feet tall, right, for any NFL standards, especially defensive line. That's really short. But he was so powerful and so explosive. That's why he was able to pick two 300-pound men up into the air with one hand each and just throw them, because he was so low to the ground and so compact and so explosive. And then now, if you put him back on the D-line and then you just have the freak, right? If you put the freaks of the NFL in, like, one room and you had to decide the super freak out of all the freaks in the NFL, it would be Myles Garrett.
1: So if you were on another team and you had the Rams on your schedule, especially this year, if you're circling that game, offensive lineman, you're like,
0: no, not me. I'm retiring. Yeah, like if I played for the Seahawks or the 49ers or the Cardinals and we were all in the same division, I'd retire. I'd be like, yeah. I'd seen videos of old NFL guys, linemen, going and saying that about Garrett and saying that about Verse as well. Saying that they wouldn't want to, I wouldn't want to block that kid.
1: Hey,
0: crazy.
1: The Rams, we were worked his deal too.
0: And that's the other thing. Whoever does the cap stuff for the Rams and the Eagles are the greatest.
1: They're geniuses.
0: Money managing, just a budget, just, I mean, out of this world.
1: Yeah, because they got a salary cap, right? It's not like the MLB.
0: Yeah.
1: Where the Dodgers can spend $1 billion on one player. You can't do that in the NFL.
0: Yeah, and we have dudes at every position. The top three corner in the league we just got.
1: Yeah.
0: We've reworked his deal.
1: Well, this should be...
0: So he can stay for a couple years.
1: This should be anything less than a Super Bowl championship.
0: 100%. And that makes it so much worse as a fan.
1: Yeah, because you can't really enjoy the season because, we got to win the title. Hey, Mickey Flynn would kill me if I didn't mention A.J. Brown coming to the Patriots.
0: Yeah, I called it. Remember it was 2 weeks ago? I said it's awful quiet, and that's why, because it's going to happen.
1: Yeah.
0: And it happened about 2 days after I said that. Like, hey, it is awful quiet. I think it's probably going to happen. And then how cool for Edelman to be like, yeah, man, you can wear my number, and A.J. Brown turning it down.
1: Well, that's respect.
0: Yeah, and him saying, I ain't coming, it all about me. So he chose number one. But that was his high school number, right? And I guess he wore it in college as well.
1: So look,
0: and couldn't wear it in Tennessee because of Warren Moon.
1: If the Patriots play the Rams in the Super Bowl, I'm coming up to Oregon, and we're going to watch that.
0: Yeah. I mean, I got a big TV specifically for that. I actually bought it to watch my son play, and it did its job. And then it broke, and I had insurance, so I got a new TV.
1: I think they're designed to do that.
0: Dude, it sucked, dude. I came home one day and turned it on, and there was sound, but there was no picture. And then I had to wait a week for a repair guy that the insurance company wanted to come. So I didn't really have my big TV, so I had to bring a little TV out to the living room. I looked like, remember when people would stack TVs in their living room?
1: Yeah, yeah.
0: Like, that's what my living room looked like for a while. And then he came, and he was here 3 minutes, and was like, yeah, I can't fix this. And I was like, I was told to order the part. I ordered the part. He goes, yeah, you're going to want to send the part back, and they'll send you a little thing, and you can pick what TV you want. And I was like, okay. And then I had to wait for it to be delivered to the house. It just sucked all around.
1: What brand is it?
0: LG.
1: Yeah, LG. I got some LG stuff, and it's usually pretty good. I got an LG refrigerator, and they're Korean, and they're pretty good. But
0: yeah, that's what I've had numerous ones, never had an issue. But the biggest one I ever bought in my life, you know what I mean? I think it's an 80-inch or something.
1: That's what we got, one of those two in the living room.
0: Yeah. I mean, you have to nowadays.
1: Yeah.
0: I mean, I walked by the 100-inch the other day at Costco. I was like, but I was like, that might be too big for my house.
1: I don't think I could fit it on the wall where I got the one now. So,
0: yeah.
1: I mean, I'll have to pass on that. We're talking about quality personalities and sports. The Cowboys are saying that they hope that Pickens shows up for camp.
0: He will. He's just a dude that beats to. He's just a diva receiver. Beats to his own drum.
1: I don't. You know what? You got to almost babysit the guy or something. All right. I mean,
0: 100%. He also does things that justifies the babysitting.
1: Yeah, his running mate, the other guy they got is
0: really, CD Lamb.
1: Yeah, they got maybe the top, the best receiver tandem in the league. So if the Patriots re-sign Diggs, that's not bad, and then they still have.
0: No, that would probably be top three, right? I would say number one receiving room right now is the Rams.
1: Oh, I forgot about them. Man, yeah. They got you got too much over there, man.
0: Yeah, it's insane. I'm like, oh, yeah, he's on our team, too.
1: I can't wait for the NFL.
0: Yeah.
1: Hey, we're done, Nick.
0: All right, buddy.
1: Talk to you next week.
0: Sounds good.
1: All right, and you all have a great sports weekend. And thanks for listening, and I'll be back next week and Monday.

0: Town Hall. I'm Bob Agnew in Washington. President Trump on Friday pushed back on inflation concerns, bolstered in his confidence by a strong jobs report.
1: We have good everything, good numbers, but the job numbers just came out and they were fantastic, far better than even anticipated. They anticipated pretty good, but they had no idea it was going to be that. And unfortunately, we're in a world where for the last 15 years or so, when you have good numbers, the market goes down. When you have bad numbers, the market goes up because too much emphasis is placed on inflation.
0: The president speaking to reporters yesterday on board Air Force One. Election results in California raising some new questions about the state's latest redistricting efforts. We get more on that from correspondent Willie Nelson in Los Angeles.
2: California Democrats are facing an unexpected challenge in a congressional district redrawn under Governor Gavin Newsom's Proposition 50. With much of the vote counted, an independent candidate is leading the race, while a Republican currently holds second place. The results are raising questions about whether a redistricting effort intended to benefit Democrats may have backfired. Willie Nelson, Los Angeles.
0: The U.S. Treasury Department is warning banks now about the risks of serving people who are living in the country illegally. More from Haya Panjwani.
3: It's part of the Trump administration's efforts to tighten immigration controls. The Financial Crimes Enforcement Network, or FinCEN, issued guidance following an executive order by President Trump in May. That order requires banks to scrutinize customers' citizenship more closely, but it is less aggressive than initially expected, since it doesn't mandate collecting citizenship information. Treasury Secretary Scott Bessent emphasized preventing illegal aliens from exploiting financial institutions. Banks are pushed to watch for red flags like identity theft and payroll fraud. Haya Panjwani, Washington.
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6: 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I'm Dr. Catherine Albrecht, back with some alarming new findings on perfume after this.
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9: 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Clear sky and 80 degrees on Route 66 in Needles, and good morning to listeners in Bullhead City, currently clear sky and 79 degrees for you. Getting down to 76 overnight tonight, Sunday's high will be in the upper 90s, sky is clear. Temperatures in the lower 100s on Monday. That's your K-Talks Tri-State Weather. 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
1: Welcome to Radio Law Talk. I'm your host, Frederick Penny. It is June 6th, 2026, here in the sunny West Coast. I'm with Todd Kunin to my left and Denise Dirks to my right with our producer, Cal Hunter. Cal and I last week, man, we did a great job because we patted ourselves on the back. It was just he and I. But this time Cal can just relax and rest, and he doesn't have to do anything. But
2: wake me when we come to a break.
1: Wake when we come to the case or no case. Okay. But you did a good job, Cal.
2: Thank you.
1: He and I were. In other words, I just don't think we need Todd. Todd and Denise, you can just go home. You can just head on out. Just head on out. But Todd and Denise are here. What I am trying to say is, in all honesty, it's fun to have the team back. We are busy people. I'm not just stroking our egos, but we are busy people and have a lot going on. And I know, Todd, is baseball's almost over? Or
3: no, we're just getting started.
1: Getting started, okay.
3: Through August 1st, September.
1: Yeah, so he is a commentator. What do you call it?
3: Play-by-play
1: announcer, yeah, for minor league baseball, and he does a great job. I see his posts. And
4: yeah.
1: I still got to come, right? He keeps inviting me to come and hang out with him in the booth, but I don't think now I can just blow out and Penny and Associates this, Penny and Associates that. It's a new team, people, right? Hi, this is Fred Penny, Penny and Associates.
3: Subliminally.
1: Yeah.
3: You know, that home run reminded me of the service you get from Penny and Associates. That was just outstanding.
2: Ow, that's going to hurt. Run. The bat broke.
1: that's exactly right. That's exactly what we're
3: doing. Hit by a pitch, he needs a lawyer. You know, Penny and Associates.
1: By the way, Fred Penny's standing right here next to me. Subliminal messages. Remember, this is the most exciting, entertaining, and only sometimes informative show on earth. I say that because we don't want you to set your bar too high. 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You might get a little bit out of it. But seek counsel. We're talking about general topics of law. We're not giving you legal advice. Denise, what is the phone number if they want to call in?
4: 855.
1: Two of them. Give them both.
4: 529-7234. Or you could remember it easily by 855-LAW-RADIO.
1: That's exactly right. Nailed it. After not being here last week, that was awesome. So good to have you back. Denise and I, what's cool about Denise and I is we don't, there's relationships here that go pretty far and deep, but Denise and I are going to be in a really cool conference soon. We don't want to tell you people because we don't want you to know where we are at all time, but there's times Denise and I are in conferences together, and we're going to have a fun conference coming up pretty soon. We're not going to say when, where, how, why, but because we want to keep things a little bit to ourselves, but it's fun. We enjoy working together and doing things together. And Todd and I, same thing all the time. Cal, he just drives up and we just say, "Hey, he's the workhorse. Just get to work. Just get to work, Cal. Just get to work." We're going to talk about. We're going to do a case or no case. We have got a Rose Bowl ruling. Katy Perry, her lawsuit, and this is an interesting lawsuit. Kind of a bizarre. It's about a house, and we've talked about it before, but the latest with the court orders, but it's kind of a bizarre argument of why the guy who sold the house to Katy Perry and Orlando Bloom, apparently, I don't know who bought what, but what his reasons were why he didn't have to go through with the contract. Bizarre. But anyway, Justin Baldoni and Blake Lively, you think it's over? It's never over. We're going to talk about if the settlement is going to hold or not. There's a few little, little wrangling here and there by their lawyers on some attorney's fees. John Gotti's grandson, we're going to talk about him. Artists suing FIFA and others for a painting. And now we're going to say, what? A painting or artist mural. We're going to discuss what that's all about. And by the way, this is following a lawsuit we talked about in New York about a year or so ago, and it's the same basic issue. Finally, we're going to talk about the law concerning college athletes and jumping from school to school. Because we have issues that ever since the NIL, boy, oh boy, has it been a mess. I'm sorry. It just, this kid's jumping back and forth to this school and that school, and just these coaches is driving coaches crazy. Right. And again, I can't remember who it was, Denise. I'm trying to think of the coach who got up there and said, oh, I know who it was. It was from Brigham Young University. I think it was from Brigham Young University. It's not the coach didn't outwardly say it, but we've heard rumor, or maybe it's University of Utah. I don't want to pin it. I'm going in circles here. But basically said, we don't need to go visit. It's the good thing about it, we're with our families more. We don't have to go visit and recruit as much as we used to. What? Why not? They get on the phone and say, how much are you going to pay? And if you're in the ballpark, then you go visit them. If you're not, forget it. Just don't waste your time. Right. Where before, you're always going and talking to them, meeting the family, taking them to dinner, doing the rah-rah. It comes down to how much are you going to pay me? So that's a positive. I guess coaches need to get to stay home more. So that's what we're going to go over. We've got about another 20 other cases other than that. Remember, we're 9 to noon Pacific time every single Saturday. But without further ado, people come for one thing and one thing only, Cal. What do they come for?
0: Now it's time to play Case or No Case.
5: The year was 1958. He was finally coming into his own as a Hollywood producer and was madly in love with his actress wife, and she with him. He was also a pilot with a lease on a private plane, which he named after his bride. One fateful day, he was flying a group of people over New Mexico. The overloaded plane iced up. The engine failed, and under the strain, the airplane came apart. The wreckage was terrible. And at the service, the actress was so broken up over it that she flung herself onto the closed casket and very openly and publicly grieved her loss and his death. His name was Michael, and a year or so later, Michael's estate wondered if they might be compensated for the income he would have earned had the plane not failed. So they went to an attorney specializing in such things to see if they had a case or no case. And I want to know if they do, and if you can tell me the name of the she and maybe the he in this matter.
1: How, what's our time? How much time do
5: got
1: we
5: two
1: have?
5: 2 minutes.
1: Cal?
5: Go ahead.
1: 2 minutes.
5: Yep.
1: Okay. You're going to start with me. You always do, right?
5: Yes, of course. Yeah.
1: Okay.
5: It's your show.
1: No, I just work here. Okay. So, first of all, yes, the attorney that you'd contact would be a personal injury lawyer, I would think.
5: Yeah.
1: And I have handled helicopter crashes and plane crashes at the sad, very sad situations. But this one's in 1958. The answer is, okay, who would you sue? I mean, clearly, you're going to argue the pilots were at fault. I don't know if they have independent pilots or these pilots were their pilots.
5: It was him. It was the guy.
1: Oh, it was the guy, but he had a co-pilot. Okay, co-pilot. That's right.
5: It was Beechcraft.
1: That's
5: plane.
1: Right.
5: Yeah.
1: It was a Beechcraft, was it?
5: I think so. Yeah.
1: Okay, so the interesting thing is, do you sue Beechcraft? The answer is the odds of them suing Beechcraft are pretty high. I mean, not that I'm saying Beechcraft did anything wrong, which, by the way, I believe Beechcraft is now owned by Cessna. And I don't even know if they make Beechcrafts anymore. These are just the old planes. So when I come back, I'm gonna say it's a case. But I'm gonna say it's a case, and the winner is they settle out of court. So case, they settle out of court.
5: Okay, Todd and Denise, get your attorney thinking caps on, and we'll get your response to this when we come right back. This is Radio Law Talk, Hour 1, Segment 1, now done. We'll be back in just a minute with the answers to our case or no case.

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7: All right, we're talking about 1958, an actress, a famous actress, and she was the wife of this individual that was a pilot, and he was flying friends going over New Mexico when this plane was overloaded with people and weight and iced up and fell apart. The thing broke apart, and they crashed. She's devastated. The question is, was it a case or no case? Who is the lady and even the husband, if you can do that? But it sounds like the lady was a famous actress. But the question is, you know, was there a lawsuit? I say, yes, there's a lawsuit. I said it will probably be against Beechcraft. I said they settled the case. And I'll think about the she, who she is, after you go to, I assume, Todd.
8: So I think that there was a lawsuit, but I don't think there was a lawsuit brought by her. I think if anybody has a lawsuit, I would say that it would be the other people that died in the plane crash wanting to sue the estate of the pilot for negligence in letting the craft be flown, the route he took, the fact that the pilot's ultimately responsible for the plane being overloaded and what have you. So, I mean, a lawsuit brought by her to claim unpaid wages on behalf of the deceased pilot, I would say no. I don't think there's a lawsuit. Like, scenario, but no case. So for technical purposes, if there's a lawsuit brought by people suing the pilot, and I say yes, is that point worthy?
9: I think a suit's a suit.
8: Okay. Then I'll say, yeah, that there was a lawsuit, but it was brought by the people against the pilot. I think they win.
9: Okay. Denise, what do you think about this? And well, any idea who it might be? Be thinking of who it might be.
10: Yeah, that's the hard part, because I don't know very many Hollywood producers. I just don't, who are also pilots. So I don't know.
8: Well, one less in that fraternity right now.
9: Club just got smaller.
8: Because he died.
10: 1958, I mean, I don't know any producers from that time frame. Okay, so what I'm going to say is this, no case.
9: Okay, so let's get to this, shall we?
7: Right. Do you want to find out who the lady?
9: I want you to tell me who the
7: actress was,
9: and for 5 extra bonus points, tell me his name. 5 extra points, if you can give me his name.
7: All right, Betty Davis.
9: Okay, good one. Todd, your thoughts?
8: Liz Taylor.
9: And
8: she had eight husbands.
7: Yeah, there could be like 8. That's
8: I'm playing the odds.
7: Playing the odds.
8: She had a lot of husbands.
7: He's playing the odds. That's a good one.
9: And Denise, whom do you think?
10: Olivia de Havilland.
9: Oh, another good one. By the way, de Havilland. Oh, here we go.
7: All right, wait. None of us know the he, right?
8: His name was Don.
7: Don. Okay, I'm going to say his name was George.
8: Okay.
9: His name.
10: And I'm saying his name was Michael.
9: As in the setup, I told you his name was Mike. Yeah.
7: Oh, there you go.
10: My points.
7: Oh, there you go.
9: Now, under this deal, his name was Mike Todd, and the cause of the airplane crash was deemed to have been accidental because there was engine failure, and under aviation laws at that time, they just said, hey, the plane, it took a risk, the plane didn't work, so sorry, so sad. So, Todd, guess what? Mike Todd was Elizabeth Taylor's third husband.
7: You worked the statistics and the odds.
8: Played the stats.
7: You are the stat man.
9: But she also said he was the love of her life. Of all of those that she married, she said he was like the it man, but the others, they were placeholders. Anyway, so that, ladies and gentlemen, is...
7: So there was no lawsuit.
9: No lawsuit was ever filed. No.
7: So, wow. So Todd, you won all the...
10: I won the lawsuit.
7: You won the lawsuit, but Todd, you won the Elizabeth Taylor. Wow. Set us up for next hour.
9: Next hour, I'm going to take you to Las Vegas and a very famous hotel. That's next hour on Radio Law Talk. Now that's back to the show with Fred, Todd, and Denise.
7: Cal, I love the ones that we get to try to guess names of people and stuff like that.
9: Me
7: I know
9: too. Yeah.
7: When you're sitting on the crown.
9: on my throne.
7: On your break sometime during the week, you're thinking, what case you're on the internet? Because now, I'll tell you, I've brought this up in the past. But I have been to his main studio. It's way north California, closer to the Oregon border. And there are books in that bathroom. I'm telling you, you talk about the Hogwarts library on this one's bigger. And I think I did see some book about cases or something like that. Don't you have
9: it? Was Uncle John's Bathroom Reader, but I have a copy of that here.
7: Oh, yeah. This.
9: Yeah.
7: So there we go. So when you have case or no case, I want everybody to put in their mind the thought of where that came from to make us all feel a little squirmy. All right, let's talk about some Rose Bowl ruling. So what happened in the past, and this is a follow-up with cases we've been following that we haven't talked about for quite some time. So there's this long-term relationship with UCLA and the Rose Bowl. Now, if you've been to the Rose Bowl before, it holds a gazillion people, gazillion with a B. But it is so old and so antiquated that it's not the most comfortable place to sit. Well, UCLA uses that as their, where they play. And I think USC does also, I believe. I can't remember where. I think UCLA does. But what's happened now is you got the beautiful SoFi Stadium where the Rams play and the Chargers. And by the way, rumor has it, the Chargers are looking at building another one somewhere else, maybe even going back to San Diego. I don't think they are. I don't know. But that might just be the Rams stadium. But if you haven't been to SoFi Stadium, you have not really seen the crazy miracles that these architects have done. It's beautiful stadium. Just state of the art. Everything is just top notch. I've actually been on the football field and played catch with a couple of the people that take care of the field and enjoyed it. But we're going to talk about what the ruling was from a judge about UCLA being sued and SoFi being sued by the Rose Bowl and what it's all about when we come back.
9: You're listening to Radio Law Talk with Fred Penny, Todd Kunin, and Denise Dirks. We'll be back with more after we break away.

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2: 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The airing of said announcements on Radio Law Talk does not constitute an endorsement. The announcements may contain claims that are not intended to treat, diagnose, or cure any disease. These claims have not been evaluated by the FDA.
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8: Arizona News Audio. Phoenix police announced they've arrested a 15-year-old for Tuesday's deadly shooting of another teen at Desert Sky Mall in Maryvale. Commander Mercedes Fortune.
9: The person that was shot that night has been identified as Kevin Stamora, 17-year-old juvenile as well, and he was pronounced deceased that night.
8: A judge has accepted a plea deal for a man who previously confessed to killing a New River pastor last year. Prosecutors agreed not to seek the death penalty for Adam Schieff for the murder of Pastor Bill Schoenman. A hiker is fighting for his life after falling at a South Mountain trail on Friday afternoon. In Tempe, a person apparently suffering a mental health crisis was safely talked down by negotiators after threatening to jump from an overpass into traffic on the Loop 202. Tempe Police Spokeswoman Lindsay Fernandez.
10: Our officers talked to the person for several hours and were able to calm down the person and have that person come down from the overpass and get to the point where that person was safe and they were able to provide further resources.
8: Connie Weber, Arizona News Audio.
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21: So talking about the Rose Bowl in UCLA, they have an agreement that is outrageous. Like, I don't know, 40-year agreement or 35-year. Through the 2043 season. I don't know if I'm going to be around then, but, you know, they've got an agreement to play at the Rose Bowl. And now SoFi is getting involved and trying to talk UCLA into moving over to SoFi Stadium and playing there, because remember, that's on a Saturday and the NFL games are on Sundays. And what a draw that would be. And not only a draw, but that is so much closer to the UCLA campus. SoFi is just, I'm going to say, generally speaking, around the corner from the UCLA campus, where they got to travel quite some distance to get to the Rose Bowl, those who are from the UCLA. So there's a lawsuit. They brought the lawsuit, kind of preliminary, telling them they can't talk, they can't make any agreement, et cetera, et cetera. So what happened was the judge denied a dismissal. They requested a dismissal from the Rose Bowl. UCLA and SoFi said, "Hey, judge, dismiss it. We can, you know, do whatever we want." And UCLA's request was denied. And so the lawsuit continues by the Rose Bowl against UCLA and SoFi, claiming that, look, you can't negotiate or move. And at this time, nothing's happening. They're staying where they are. As of 2026, they're playing at the Rose Bowl. But don't forget, there's so much money involved. You guys, the amount of money involved in these sports, they could probably pay the Rose Bowl off whatever they wanted, right? But they're not. They do not. Just think of everybody. What else would the Rose Bowl be used for if it wasn't for, you know, college football? So that's the latest. We're going to keep following it. The lawsuit continues. The interesting thing, too, though, and this is something as lawyers, and Denise, I don't know if you caught this, but mainly the judge said your filing was late and untimely.
22: It was an anti-slap filing.
21: I know. Whoopsie-doopsie. You got to make sure you look at your timelines, right?
22: Yes.
21: But you know, I'm sure he would have denied it anyway on top of that. But that's the situation.
22: Yeah, well, I think he wanted to rub salt in the wound.
21: I think you're right. We're talking about, what was the divorce you were looking at that you wanted to talk about, Denise? I mean, we're going to talk about that much later, but do you want to jump in and talk about one of these divorces?
22: Sure, Denise Richards.
21: Yeah.
22: Yeah, that one and Aaron Fipers.
21: I don't know who they are.
22: Well, Denise Richards, she was in The Wild Thing. The Wild Things.
21: Oh, okay.
22: Remember that show way back? And she was married to
23: Charlie Sheen.
21: Oh, she was. That's
22: yes.
21: Right.
22: Then she was a Bond girl as well. So she's, you know, and then she was also on The Real Housewives of
21: Of Orange County? Or
22: no,
21: Beverly
22: I
21: Hills?
22: Think it's The Real Housewives of Beverly Hills.
23: Oh, yes, okay. I believe so.
22: Yeah, and so I think that it could have been Orange County. Gosh, they all kind of go in. But she really, she makes a lot of money a month. And what happened is that she got a domestic violence restraining order against Aaron Fipers, her soon-to-be former husband, claiming that he abused her for years. And it's a five-year restraining order. So that's a long-term, or what you would consider a very long-term restraining order. So the damages to her, the injuries to her, had to be significant. In California, which this is occurring in California, if there is domestic violence, then the court has to consider, when awarding temporary spouse support, the fact that domestic violence has occurred. And it can act as a somewhat of a shield against somebody having to pay their perpetrator of domestic violence spouse's support. In this particular case, it did not act as a full shield, although it acted somewhat as a limitation. And I'll explain that. Aaron Fipers, at the last major hearing last year, he was arrested right after the hearing. Do you remember that?
21: Oh, I remember that.
22: Yeah, and they came in and they arrested him, made a big deal, a big dink out of it, and really was very public. Mm. So he's got criminal matters pending. And the judge ordered, because of the disparity in their incomes, that Denise Richard had to pay attorney fees of $25,000 for his attorneys and specified, this is interesting, specified that those attorney fees had for attorneys and not criminal attorneys.
21: Oh, yeah, that's true.
22: So he won't let those attorney fees to be paid to defend himself in a criminal matter that involves Denise Richards. She makes annually $3 million a year. And she makes $250,000 a month. And she mainly does that through what's called her OnlyFans account, right? Big bucks.
21: Hold on. Todd's looking that up really quick.
0: It's all in the name of research.
21: Yes.
0: Yes.
22: And the thing the thing about it is, she was only ordered to pay temporary spouse support of about $5,000 a month.
21: Wow.
22: And that very little considering how much money she makes.
21: $250,000 or $350,000, $250,000 a month, you
22: yes.
21: said? And she's only paying
22: $5,000 a month.
21: And did he even work or what?
22: Well, he was like a self-help kind of a person. But he also helped with the children because he helped take care of her children. And I worked in the home. He also worked in her OnlyFans account and helped to run the OnlyFans account. So he was the photographer and all that stuff for the OnlyFans account. So what's interesting about it is that the court took into consideration the domestic violence. He's been deemed a perpetrator because the domestic violence temporary restraining order was made permanent. So and reduced that spouse support to $5,000 a month in a temporary basis pending trial.
21: Wow. And that's throughout California. Other states might have the same thing if there's – now is – again, I don't remember the details, and you probably don't, so never ask a question you don't know the answer to, right? But the question is, was there evidence that he was actually, you know, there was spousal abuse?
22: Yes, there are photos. There was injuries to her face.
0: Gotcha. And weren't some of these incurred right after she had had cosmetic surgery?
22: So correct.
0: She was alleging that he was abusing her right after while she was recovering from cosmetic
22: correct.
0: Surgery, which is just yikes.
21: Or is his argument that bruising was from the cosmetic surgery?
22: Well, I'm sure he made that argument, but when you look at the pictures, it could not possibly have been from just the cosmetic surgery.
0: Yeah.
22: And you're talking split lips and stuff like that.
21: Oh my gosh.
22: Yeah, so it was not good. Who knows what happened? You never know.
21: What does he do for a living? What's his name again? I mean,
22: Aaron Fipers. I believe he was a self-help guru, I think.
21: Is he?
22: And then he was...
21: Hyper or Fipers?
22: P-H-Y-P-E-R-S.
21: Job. It says this. I love AI. It says, okay, Aaron Fipers is an actor and businessman who runs a Malibu-based holistic healing center focused on frequency medicine. Ooh, he's probably near. Yeah. I'm going to be in Malibu next week really quick. I can go see him.
0: It's got to be a real dig for a guy like this who, look, he spent a lot of time getting his name out there doing that. But when you put his name into ChatGPT, it says, quote, Aaron Fipers is best known publicly as the husband of actress Denise Richards.
21: Right.
0: So it doesn't matter anything you've done. You are known as the husband of Denise Richards. Everything else is secondary to that.
21: Wow. He uses light, sound, and scalar
22: plasma.
21: Yeah,
22: he was doing pretty well in his own practice, but I do think he gave up that, or at least stopped doing it as much as he had been doing it to help her with her OnlyFans account.
21: And that's exactly what it says, and her creative projects he helped her with, including content on her OnlyFans page.
22: Right.
0: So I work my tail off trying to do all this stuff, and the fact of the matter is I'm not going to make as much money as I do taking pictures of my wife's tail.
21: And so the key about that, Todd, is there's an opening for her help. Would you take that job?
0: No, I would not.
21: Okay.
0: I would not.
22: I don't think so. I don't think I would either. I mean, She's a little bit difficult, in my opinion.
0: There's a documentary out there. I think it's on Netflix that really delves into everything that she's gone through and her life. And there's a documentary about Charlie Sheen out there.
21: Oh, and she's
0: and she is featured prominently in that. And I wouldn't go there.
21: All right, when we come back, we're going to talk about Katy Perry's house and the ruling that the judge gives her on the house that she purchased, and what a bizarre argument the defense made about not selling the house. We'll be back.
1: 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Stay tuned. 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

0: 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The airing of said announcements on Radio Law Talk does not constitute an endorsement. The announcements may contain claims that are not intended to treat, diagnose, or cure any disease. These claims have not been evaluated by the FDA.
1: Know someone with a drinking or drug problem? 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
13: Now, if you've ever been to California, Montecito is a very wealthy, high-end area near the beach. You know, more than beach, it's more like cliff-type ocean views and areas. Not all completely, but Katy Perry in 2020... bought a house for $15 million in Montecito. It's a beautiful mansion in 2020 from a guy named Westcott. What happens, Todd? And tell us a background that's kind of interesting about West. Obviously, a $15 million home, the guy to be wealthy.
14: Oh, yeah. I would love to play an informal game at some point in time here on Radio Law Talk called How many degrees of separation from Real Housewives? Of all the cases we do, how closely is this case related to the franchise, the Real Housewives of Dallas, Beverly Hills, whatever? And I say that because the first case we talked about just a second ago was about Denise Richards, who was on, I believe, the Real Housewives of Beverly Hills. We have this case here. Westcott, the guy that we're talking about, is the father-in-law of one of the participants in the Real Housewives of Dallas. I'm telling you, every case we do here, we ought to be able to tie back to the Real Housewives franchise. Whether it has anything to do with the case or not, it's just everything seems to work with that. But
15: I'm good at that.
14: But Westcott, so he sells this house to Katy Perry, right? Deal is done, and I think...

0: think that afterwards he got what, it's not buyer's remorse, it's seller's remorse. Probably because he might have thought he left money on the table or could have sold it to somebody else, but he tries to get out of the deal, to rescind the deal. Katy Perry, who's thinking she probably got a pretty darn good deal, says, no, we got a deal here. And this guy claims, tries to claim, that he was mentally incompetent. He could not have made this deal because he's mentally incompetent, suffering from a malady called Huntington's disease, which I used to know what it was, but
1: RFK had Huntington's disease.
0: Yes. So he couldn't sell the house because he was unduly interested in additives in our food. And sorry, you said RFK. We can't sell the house. It has red dye in it.
1: Not Junior.
2: Okay. Oh, not Junior. Okay.
0: And so you know, he tries to get it. Well, ultimately, this prolongs the sale. Both sides spend millions and millions in attorney's fees. I think last November, Katy Perry was awarded a smaller amount, less than $3 million, just to compensate her for the amount of money she's lost in rental revenue that she would have gotten from the house because people couldn't rent it. I think, who's the guy whose father-in-law is Arnold Schwarzenegger? Guardians of the Gate. Chris Pratt.
1: Yeah. Oh.
0: Chris Pratt wanted to rent the house, couldn't do that.
2: $1.842 million she lost in rental.
0: And I think there was an award back in November that sort of compensated for that. But
2: no, I'm sorry. It's $2.795 for rental value of the home.
0: Yeah. But now the issue was, most recently, is she awarded attorney's fees for having to deal with what ultimately the court said is not a reason to get out of the deal. The court ruled that, no, you were competent enough to make this deal, sir. And this last week, Katy Perry was awarded $3 million in attorney's fees. You know, now, that's Southern California attorney's fees, so maybe that covered filing of the complaint and a deposition or two. But
2: so that was just the interview.
0: That was just the interview.
1: You know why I think he changed his mind?
0: Why is that?
1: Because he found out that it was Katy Perry and Orlando Bloom and thought he could have really raised up
2: right.
1: the price.
0: You know that's got to be one of the
2: Because, by the way,
0: reasons.
2: It wasn't, quote, Katy Perry buying it. It was like her...
0: It was an LLC.
2: It was her assistant that was doing the discussing and talking. Yeah, no one's going to say, Katy Perry's going to buy this house. Katy Perry's going to make this offer. No, we're going up.
0: And that happens all the time.
2: Of course
0: when,
2: it does.
0: When an individual, when a corporation wants to buy in an area, they have to buy all the surrounding properties through shell companies because if people know that it's Facebook that wants it, Amazon that wants it, churches that want it, boy, the price gets jacked up.
2: Well, what's the most, Denise and Todd, what's the most famous person that did that and where was it? Come on, it was a case.
0: We did this.
1: Oh, we did this.
2: Just don't. I know
3: case
2: what it is.
3: Or no case? Yes.
2: No, I know what it is. I'm there. I'm gonna play this. Oh, I know.
1: It was a funny name too, like no or less value LLC or something. It was like a funny name.
2: It is Disney. It was Orlando.
0: That's right, Disney.
1: Oh,
2: yeah. Is it time to go, Cal?
3: MT. I was giving MT for MT Lots.
2: I know that. I know the answer. I was just trying to see if they did. Yeah, it was Disney. Remember,
0: yes,
2: it was buying
0: right.
2: up in Orlando.
0: That's
2: and
0: right.
2: this
1: is a big award for Katy Perry.
2: Right.
1: And you know what I think she can do with that money?
2: Give it to me.
0: Have fun with her new fiance, Justin Trudeau.
1: No, she can buy a lot of fireworks.
2: By the way, she also got, ready? You didn't throw this? $345,000 in costs on top of it.
0: Yeah.
2: So she got the $3 million. By the way, they did ask for $4.5 million attorney's fees for 5,000 billable hours. And the court, it was funny, the court's like,
0: $5,000 billable hours? Wow.
2: Yeah, when you went to the bathroom, too, you charged for that? Anyway, that's kind of what it came down to. So I don't know.
1: They had good ideas in the shower.
2: Oh, I guess they
1: might
2: have.
1: So they just build away.
2: I didn't realize that her and Orlando Bloom were together for nine years.
0: Yeah, they were.
2: I didn't know it was June of 2025 they broke up.
0: Yeah.
2: I thought they broke up way before then.
1: She met the Canadian former prime minister.
2: Yeah,
1: right?
0: Justin Trudeau.
2: I'll be honest.
1: That's an interesting combination, you guys.
2: Yes. Don't get me started on that.
0: He likes your fireworks.
2: All I got to say is this.
0: I bet he has heard her roar.
2: I know she has getting I know she is getting older, but in my opinion, she is one of the a very attractive woman.
0: She
2: that,
0: is.
2: Yep, there we go. The Roar video. Just watch the Roar video.
0: She might have kissed a girl and liked him, but she still was Justin Trudeau.
2: All I got to say is, Katie, you know what? And if you ever want to watch something that's really cool, go to YouTube and look at Katy Perry flirting with a contestant on
0: the American Idol.
2: When, and his name is Justin or something. He's a very handsome young singer, and she's just mesmerized by him. And he's like, he keeps calling her ma'am. She goes, stop calling me ma'am.
1: I loved her on American Idol.
2: She is awesome on American Idol.
1: She had such a good, remember when she was in the mermaid costume and she falls off the chair?
2: Oh, no, I didn't remember that. But she does, she did make it fun. And I'm Katy Perry was, many a Boy Scouts and Cub Scouts have fallen in love with women when they watched her videos.
0: What is my dad used to say? You know, Boy Scouts. Your Boy Scouts, they hit a certain age, and then they all become Girl Scouts.
2: Oh.
0: Because they're all scouting for girls.
2: Anyway, that's what's going on. I think this is over now. I think they now the one thing that has been said that nobody quite knows is, have they moved in? Has Katie moved in there yet? Nobody knows if she actually moved in at this point. So,
0: you know what would be hilarious is after all this, she ends up selling it.
2: She probably
1: $16 million.
2: Yeah. What did she buy for? $12 million?
1: $15 million.
0: Yeah.
2: Oh, man. I don't know. Down in Southern California, the Karen Bass, and I'm not to get political, but those with all the fighting and wrangling going on down there, I don't know. Real estate, I do talk to brokers. I have brokers in Malibu that are friends of mine in Beverly Hills, and it's kind of, at least the rental market's really stagnant, like bad.
1: Yeah, they're slowing down. Yeah.
2: Like really slowing down. Like the rentals are you know, they used to, I have a buddy that's in Malibu. He's in Malibu. Realtor, he said, not the people that care about it, but it's interesting. It used to be about 190 or 185 rentals in Malibu. There's like over 350 now rentals. So anyway, don't go invest in Malibu for a rental right now. And again, don't listen to us. We don't know what we're talking about either. Okay? We come back hour two. We're going to hear from Cal in another case or no case. And then we're going to talk about an interesting Justin Baldoni and Blake Lively supposed to settle their case, but I don't think it still probably will happen, but there's some little things going on the side. We'll be back.
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4: 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As crowded as Highway 95 is now, with a road widening project, every flip, every dump truck coming in, hauling material in and out, wouldn't that be a recipe for disaster?
5: Yeah, that's what I'm saying. I think that the Arcadia Boulevard project that runs north, south, parallel east of Highway 95 is the most feasible thing, because they can be building that while we're all doing Highway 95 when it opens up, just like, well,
2: so just be happy. 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
8: Breaking news at Town Hall. I'm Bob Agnew in Washington. Israeli airstrikes on South Lebanon have killed 9 people, including 3 Lebanese military members. The strikes occurred days after a new ceasefire deal was reached. Israel says the Hezbollah terrorists have already been breaking that ceasefire. The Israeli airstrike on a vehicle killed a brigadier general, a captain, and another soldier. Meanwhile, Iran has fired ballistic missiles and drones toward Bahrain and Kuwait. President Trump gave a speech and met with farmers in Wisconsin Friday.
9: We love the farmers. We love everything about your state.
10: The president described the Republican Party as the only option for farmers.
9: As president, I fought for the American farmer like no one has ever fought before. Nobody.
8: A federal judge strikes down a Trump administration immigration policy that affects 39 countries.
11: Policy enacted after the shooting of 2 National Guard members that made it harder for immigrants from dozens of countries to stay and enter the country has been struck down. In a ruling harshly criticizing the administration, U.S. District Chief Judge John McConnell Jr. said the policy threw the lives of countless immigrants living in the United States into indeterminate legal limbo.
8: And that is correspondent Haya Panjwani reporting. Federal regulators are now giving the head of the MARTA transit system in Atlanta 2 weeks to put together a report on security and spending after a woman was brutally stabbed to death. Here's correspondent Laura Winters reporting from Atlanta.
12: The feds will now be stepping in and investigating 2 stabbing attacks in Atlanta that happened on the MARTA transit system in the same week. The Fulton County Sheriff's Office says a 66-year-old woman, Margaret Swan, was stabbed to death, a 25-year-old under arrest. Transportation Secretary Sean Duffy posting a picture of her on his X page, writing, "Margaret's family deserves accountability. No one should be forced to fear for their safety on public transit." Laura Winters, Atlanta.
8: More on these stories at townhall.com.
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16: No matter how old you are or how long you've been smoking, quitting now can add years to your lifespan. 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
18: 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Clear sky and 80 degrees on Route 66 in Needles. And good morning to listeners in Bullhead City, currently clear sky and 79 degrees for you. Getting down to 76 overnight tonight, Sunday's high will be in the upper 90s, sky is clear. Temperatures in the lower 100s on Monday. That's your K-Talks Tri-State weather. 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
1: 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We're not having, I'm going to say, problems, but after about four or five rings, our phone goes to the answering service or whatever, so Cal can't grab them quick. If you want to really important, want to talk to us, give it a few times because Cal will try to pick it up. Just FYI, Cal's already written a note to our tech guy. Hey, I needed to ring a little bit longer.
3: We'll give me some room that. Here. Yeah,
1: yeah. Right. Give me some room. Remember, this is the most exciting, entertaining, and only sometimes informative show on earth. But here's the situation: go to RadioLawTalk.com. If your friends want to listen live, have them click on the live button. You can go and look at our former shows if you'd like, and go through those former shows.
2: We have searchable topics.
1: Yeah, seek counsel. We're talking about general topics a lot. We're not giving you legal advice. So just make sure that you just don't whine and cry about, well, that's what they said. There's only one time, Todd, that they're allowed to use us as authority. And what time and period is that?
4: You know, when you're having the family over for Thanksgiving dinner, any special occasion, and folks get to talking, and somebody inevitably will quote the infamous they. You know, they said this, and then you can counter with, well, on Radio Law Talk, I heard. And then you can be the source of authority.
2: Or if you're persuasive, too.
1: Or if you're a judge, you can quote from the bench us.
4: Yes.
1: Is that correct?
2: I've had that happen recently.
1: What happened?
2: Not a quote from us, but I had a judge ask me if I share this show with my clients. And I'm like, no.
1: That's hilarious. I'd like to make a ruling here. Your Honor, this is Supreme Court case. I've got a ruling already. Let me go over it. Okay. Well, our 40-page briefs are in. Yes. According to Todd Cuden and Denise Dirks of Radio Law Talk. Excuse me. No, that's not true. According to the producer, Cal Hunter, who's not a lawyer.
3: I hereby decree.
1: I decree it's Cal Hunter's says as follows. So that's the best part about it. Well, anyway, that's what we do here. We've got an exciting show, hour two. We're going to talk a little bit about the Justin Baldoni and Blake Lively case. We thought it was over, but it's really not. And then we're going to get into John Gotti's, I've got some stats about John Gotti, but his grandson is arrested, and what for? But that name here, you haven't heard that name in a long time. It's popping back up. And then an artist suing FIFA. And why the artist suing FIFA, among others? What for? And does an artist have a right to sue FIFA? I think the answer is no in this case. Mm-hmm. But we're going to tell you why. We're just going to set you up. And then college athletes, maybe we've got a law coming down the pike that's going to get these college athletes to stop jumping every single year to a different school.
2: Which is ridiculous.
1: I know.
2: Yeah.
1: And then we've got about 500 other things we're going to be talking about, but those are the main ones. But people come here because they can't wait to hear our producer trying to stump the panel on case or no case.
3: And here we go.
0: Now it's time to play case or no case.
3: Now to Las Vegas, Nevada, where a man of great substance liked to stay in a major hotel. And he checked in at this big hotel, said, I'll be here for probably 10 days. And they said, okay, no problem, sir. We'll put you on the very top floor. Well, the stay got extended for longer and longer. And holiday was coming up, and the hotel liked to use all of its big rooms for its whales,
1: rollers,
3: people who dumped a lot of money. So they went to the businessman and said, get out of the hotel. And he said, I paid my bill, and I'm staying as long as I want to. And by the way, if I extend longer, I'll pay my bill then. The owners decided to get an injunction from a friendly judge. that would force the man and his sizable staff out of the building. The hotel wanted to know, Todd Kuenin, if they had a case or no case, and I want to know who it was and what the name of the hotel might be.
4: Oh, good heavens.
3: I'm sorry.
4: Well, I will say that...
1: ask him about decade.
4: Whether or not there's a case depends on several factors. Let's start with how long ago was this?
3: This was, I believe, in the 1970s, approximately, in that general era.
1: Okay.
4: 70s in Las Vegas. Yeah. Okay. Yeah. I just don't know that if I'm... Depending on which family I'm associated with, I don't know that I want to take on a hotel in the 70s if I think that might not work for me as I twist the imaginary pinky ring on my finger as I look at my colleagues.
3: A big factor in the story, by the way.
4: I'm going to say that I don't think anybody would be that brazen to do that unless they believed that they had the family backing with all of their superior, with all of their subordinates. And so I think that this was a scenario, but I do not believe that it ended up being a case, because I just don't think that the hotel would have wanted to take that. I see the hotel going to an attorney going, you want to sue who? Yeah, I don't think so. Unless you want to be sleeping with the fishes. So I say scenario, no case.
3: Fair enough. Denise, what do you think?
2: You know, that's a good point there, Todd.
3: He's got good points all the time.
4: That's even a blind squirrel finds a nut every once in a while.
3: He's like Fred, constantly, and you too, constantly spotting out good points.
2: Huh. I didn't think about that aspect of Las Vegas during the 70s. But something tells me that this is a case. And if in fact that came up, the hotel would just say, we'll give you these accommodations at a better price and try to take care of it that way. So they would, you know, or maybe they might, you know, send somebody in to rough them up a little bit.
3: Make him reconsider his decision, you're
2: saying? Yeah. I'll make you a better offer.
4: An offer you can't refuse.
2: There you go.
1: Does that have something to do with OnlyFans like we were talking about earlier?
3: Careful with your head. You know, that kind of stuff, right?
2: Oh. Yeah. I'm going to say that this is a case. And he wins.
3: The tenant wins, you say.
2: The tenant man wins.
1: What's interesting, Cal, is that you brought up his extensive staff.
4: That's
1: what I did. You said that. Would you say extensive or large staff that was with him? So
3: yep.
1: I'm just so you know, I'm thinking, and I'm going to come back. We're almost down to 1 minute, but I'm going to say it is not a case. It's a scenario. I agree with Todd. There's no way they would bring a lawsuit against one of these Rat Pack people. I'm throwing the hint out to you guys.
2: Oh.
1: It's one of the... I'm going to say it's one of the Rat Packs. Which one? We know it's not Frank Sinatra. He's way too powerful and way too big to have them kick him out. So I'm just throwing that out there. But it is a scenario. There's no way they would touch this individual. Now the question is, which Rat Pack person is it, Cal? We're going to find out. But that's a no case. And it's just a scenario.
2: Oh.
1: And when we come back, Cal, we'll tell you the names, okay?
3: Yeah, when you come back.
1: And the hotel.
3: Who it was. And the name of the hotel, by the way, gives you an extra two bonus points.
1: Oh, I got it. I got the hotel.
3: Bonus points. All right.
1: So we'll be back.
3: Stick around. As Fred said, Radio Law Talk will continue with the answer to our case or no case. If you're playing at home, remember, no internet searches and no wagering. But we'll be right back with more Radio Law Talk after this. 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
0: 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The airing of said announcements on Radio Law Talk does not constitute an endorsement. The announcements may contain claims that are not intended to treat, diagnose, or cure any disease.
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1: All right, Todd, we're back to Case or No Case, and you are going to decide who this individual was and what the hotel was. If we don't need to go back over it again, but who was the individual? And, you know, it doesn't have to be a Rat Pack person. You're saying it might be a famous, you know, person that was part of the mob, too.
4: That's what I was thinking. And now that I've got a name in my head, I can't think of another name. So I'm going to go with this name and this hotel. I'm going to go with John Gotti the Tropicana.
1: That's a good one,
2: too. Oh, that's a good one.
18: Yeah, good. Denise, do you have any thoughts on who this might have been and what hotel?
2: Yeah. the businessman is what kind of threw me, but I was kind of thinking along the same lines. I didn't think about Gotti. And I know that Capone is not alive, I don't think, in the 70s.
18: No, he was in Alcatraz or dead. Yeah, I think he died by then.
2: I mean, Gotti's a good guess. So I'm going to say Gotti.
19: Okay. Fred, you got a guess?
1: Wait, but she's got the hotel.
19: Oh, wait.
2: The hotel I was going to say was the Flamingo.
4: Okay.
18: Yeah. Oh, good one.
1: Yeah. That's exactly, Denise Ives said Flamingo. Because don't forget, the Tropicana, and the Flamingo was well known for the people hanging out there, if you know what I mean. You know,
19: so Bugsy.
1: I'm going to say Flamingo and Sammy Davis Jr.
2: I was going to say that.
1: Ooh. Okay, Sammy Davis Jr. And the Flamingo.
2: Discrimination suit.
1: All right, this is going to be good, Cal. This is exciting.
19: You guys are just amazing when I listen to you. The way you think through this and rationalize this. Guess who's getting points?
1: You are.
2: No, I am. Are.
19: And here's why. And here's why. No case.
4: Yeah.
1: Well, no. I said no case.
19: Okay.
1: I said no case either.
2: Oh, yeah. I'm the only one that said case.
19: The man... Howard Hughes.
1: Oh, you're right.
2: I almost said Howard Hughes, but I thought he was such a...
19: And reclusive. Rather than leaving the hotel, he said, I bought it. $13 million he spent for it. And that led him to buying the Sands Hotel, the Castaways Hotel, the Frontier Hotel, the Silver Slipper, and the Landmark.
1: Oh, the now, Sands.
19: Regulators encouraged this. Because this was, as Todd pointed out, a time when the mob was all over this cash-rich business. And the licensing people in Vegas said, how do we get rid of the mob? Good. Let Howard buy the hotels from the mob.
1: Right.
19: And so they did. And that made this made Las Vegas, in their view, more family-friendly.
1: So Flamingo, they just recently tore down,
19: yep,
1: I believe.
19: I think so.
1: And it was, yeah. I think it was the Flamingo. They showed pictures of these hallways going down that were like in the late, was it in the late 30s? I think, did they, when was Prohibition? What year? What years were those? But anyway, it showed them going down these kind of tunnels, walkways. You can go under the, I think that was the Flamingo they were showing that. Maybe it wasn't, but I thought that was the Flamingo Hotel.
2: The Sands, but that was my second choice.
1: But that was good, Cal. That was a good one.
19: Okay. And yeah, next hour, by the way, a criminal football player. You'll get to find out what he
1: well,
19: is
1: that's,
19: alleged.
1: There's a whole list of those.
19: Yeah, but then, but I repeat myself anyway. So that's next time, right here on Case or No Case.
1: All right. That was wonderful. That was awesome. Justin Baldoni and Blake Lively.
4: Whoa. By the way, did you know?
1: Yes, I
4: that Andy Cohen is a host of Watch What Happens Now and is very tied to, is referred to as the glue, the connector for all the Real Housewives.
1: Oh, Andy Cohen.
4: Andy Cohen. And Justin Baldoni is friends with Andy Cohen. So there you go. 3 degrees of separation between the Real Housewives and our next topic.
1: Oh, that is crazy.
19: Do any of them know Kevin Bacon?
1: Wow. We're not in those circles. How close are we in the radio circles? Cal, have you ever met...
19: Very.
1: Have you ever met... See, Cal's closer than the rest of us. Yeah. You ever met Rush Limbaugh?
19: I have talked with him, but I've never met him.
1: Talked with him. Did you ever interview him?
19: I tried to, but I just did a quick phone call with him. He was in town for a brief appearance. Okay. And, yeah.
1: So what about any other famous radio
19: Paul Harvey.
1: People? Paul Harvey, you met him?
19: Yeah, yep. And,
1: wow.
19: That was a big thrill.
1: That's
19: for
1: when
19: me.
1: Paul Harvey was a child and you were...
19: Yes, I think he was he was 75 and I was 2. But he was my hero. Just my hero.
1: Yeah.
19: So good.
1: Any other famous...
19: Not me.
1: Radio
19: not
1: people?
19: Really radio not people, really. But yeah.
1: TV people you knew, because don't forget, Cal was on TV as a newscaster for years, too.
19: Yep. So that was kind of cool. We went to conventions, and they would bring in speakers, and of course, we'd all have to hang out and go, can I shake your hand? You're my hero. You know, that stuff.
1: Yeah. Todd, you shook someone's hand?
4: So ChatGPT, when I typed in degrees of separation between Rush Limbaugh and Radio Law Talk, identified two. The cleanest was 1 degree of separation. And
1: what?
4: It said... The radio show Radio Law Talk is produced by Cal Hunter,
1: who
4: is identified as the show's producer and a 3-time Emmy-nominated producer. Cal Hunter previously worked extensively in radio and broadcast production and has publicly discussed work in a syndicated show, Radio Circles, which overlapped with Rush Limbaugh in the broadcast network.
1: There you go. Wow. AI knows Radio Law Talk.
19: And my daughter went to one of his festivals. Anyway, that's another story.
1: Yeah. That's crazy.
18: Weird
1: AI.
4: We also have one that features you.
1: What?
4: So
1: okay.
4: So Radio Law Talk is hosted by Frederick Penny.
1: Okay.
4: Frederick Penny hosts what is described as one of the larger nationally syndicated radio shows. Rush Limbaugh was the dominant figure in nationally syndicated talk radio.
1: Oh, there we go.
4: There we go. That's 3 degrees.
1: Radio
4: of separation.
1: Law Talk is the best nationally recognized radio show when it comes to the law. There's no doubt.
4: That was under the more conservative yet harder to argue versions
1: of
4: the separation.
1: I got to change the website somehow. All right. Let's talk about Baldoni and Blake Lively. So they've pretty much come to a settlement. When we come back, I'm going to get into the settlement's not over, but the situation's a little snag that Justin Baldoni's upset because Blake Lively's lawyers are saying, yeah, but we still want some attorney's fees. And it's, what? We thought we had this settled. We're going to tell you why or what's going on, but the most important thing, wait till you see what the judge says that they're not reading the tea leaves. We'll be back.
19: 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Stick around. We'll be right back after this.
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25: 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Phoenix police announced they've arrested a 15-year-old for Tuesday's deadly shooting of another teen at Desert Sky Mall in Maryville. Commander Mercedes Fortune.
26: The person that was shot that night has been identified as Kevin Stamora, 17-year-old juvenile as well, and he was pronounced deceased that night.
25: A judge has accepted a plea deal for a man who previously confessed to killing a New River pastor last year. Prosecutors agreed not to seek the death penalty for Adam Schieff for the murder of Pastor Bill Schoenman. A hiker was fighting for his life after falling at a South Mountain trail on Friday afternoon. In Tempe, a person apparently suffering a mental health crisis was safely talked down by negotiators after threatening to jump from an overpass into traffic on the Loop 202. Tempe Police Spokeswoman Lindsay Fernandez.
27: Our officers talked to the person for several hours and were able to calm down the person and have that person come down from the overpass
0: and get to the point where that person was safe and they were able to provide further resources.
25: Connie Weber, Arizona News Audio.
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1: So this is a federal case, the Justin Baldoni and Blake Lively, but they want to, in New York, but they want to apply California civil law. California Civil Code Section 47.1 basically says, I'm going to give you a basic overview, that anyone who publicly speaks out in the public speaks about sexual assault, sexual harassment, or something to that effect, or misconduct, and then there's a retaliatory lawsuit, they can get attorney's fees. So attempting to say, that is, Blake Lively's attempting to say, okay, this case is settled, but we want attorney's fees because of this Section 47.1. But I've done a lot of settlements. Both of you have done settlements. Settlements are always, everybody walks away, nobody owes anybody anything. I mean, that's, I mean, how many times have you heard, it's pretty rare, is what I'm, it's rare. What I'm saying, it's a settlement of, like, nobody's paying anything type of thing.
2: Yeah, but there were 2 lawsuits.
1: I know that. But what I'm saying is, Denise, I would, if I'm Justin Baldoni, we're saying, hey, look, we're going to settle it. But it's all the everything settled, not just the one lawsuit. So now, this is what I'm going to get into. This is what I want you guys to talk about. And in your experience, isn't there times the judge gives hints? And you don't listen to him. I love it when the judge throws you a softball, hint, hint, and you don't say anything. So here is the judge, Judge Lehman, that says the following to Blake Lively's counsel. And I quote, "Your client has the ability to end this by saying, I'm not seeking, I'm not telling you to do that." And then he says, "I'm not seeking blank. I'm not telling you to do that. This is an interesting legal question," the judge said. So, again, basically the judge said, you know what? You can end this dispute now, and I don't have to go do all the writing and do this if you just drop it. And they're like, nope, we'll wait to hear from you, Your Honor. Okay.
4: So here's the thing that I don't really get.
2: I know. I was going to...
4: Because here's the code section that they're seeking relief under is Civil Code Section 47.1. 47.1 Subdivision B reads as follows, quote, a prevailing defendant in any defamatory action brought against a defendant for making a communication, blah, blah, blah, it goes on and on and on. This is a settlement. How does he make the claim, given that it was a settlement, without either side admitting fault, claim that he is a prevailing defendant? Neither side can. This is a settlement. I would think that under the plain language of the statute, the request for attorney's fees under this statute would stop right there because you do not have a prevailing defendant. That I think that that should really end the issue, but you know, attorneys can still... What is it? You can never prevent the argument. You can only hope to prevail on it. So,
1: yeah, I think it's kind of interesting that it's, well, I see it almost as disingenuous. Okay, this is all settled. Oh, by the way, you know, it's a lawyer ploy. I don't think it's Blake Lively saying, let's go do this. I think her lawyer's going, hey, here's something we can do. All right, you know, just stop reaching. Don't get greedy, Blake. Just
2: get it settled. They said this is their attorney's. We think it's better if you settle this matter, and if you settle this matter, we will seek our attorney fees from the other side. We won't charge you anything more. We'll get our attorney's fees from the other side. And so that's what they're trying to do.
1: That's a good idea. That could be a good thing. I mean, we're behind the scenes looking at things, but this is what I say in that whole thing. Both of them were smart. I don't care who wins what. First of all, let's assume Blake Lively. I'm not even saying that.
2: Yep.
1: Say Blake Lively wins $300 million. Baldoni's filing bankruptcy. He's just done. He's just because he doesn't have no $300 million, not even close. But the harm that it's going to cause both parties is just going to be way more than it's worth. Because there's going to be a lot of negative coming out against Blake Lively and Justin Baldoni, both. And it's just going to come out in one. I mean, they're going to, Baldoni already had people lined up that didn't like the one producer, the one lady from Australia that interviewed Blake Lively was going to testify against her, you know, about how she treated her so badly. You know, stuff like that. It's just, they did the smart thing because there's always something out there in trying to settle the case. But sometimes you got to take it to trial too. But anyway, I'm a little shocked about that they tried this.
4: I do want to amend one thing that I just said.
1: Sure.
4: And here's the deal. That is as to defamation. Now, in the Lively lawsuit, remember, Lively sued Baldoni. Baldoni countersued with the defamation claim against Lively. Baldoni's counterclaim was tossed.
2: Correct.
4: So if the counterclaim was tossed, then Lively did prevail on the merits. The defamation... And under the plain language of the statute, arguably should be entitled to. But I do agree with you, Fred. At some point in time, given the amounts being sought, given what's going on, and the damage that could happen to their reputations, get over the "I just want to stick it to you one more time" aspect of it, and just move on.
1: Do you think?
2: Well, that's what the judge is best definitely thinking.
1: That's what he's
2: hinting. But the reality is, there is a pretty good argument here, guys, because that section under California is a retaliatory. So when somebody alleges sexual assault or abuse,
1: right.
2: That code section 47.1 actually is for retaliation. And the defamation suit was dismissed. And it appeared to be in retaliation to her filing the sexual harassment suit. So there is a legal argument that's there.
1: Right.
2: It's going to make the judge in New York pissed off because he has to apply California law to it. And unless they had experts in California law testify, right. How is a New York judge going to apply California
1: law?
2: Well,
1: here's the other thing, Denise. I guess... Justin Baldoni can claim this is not retaliatory. I know you say the judge dismissed it,
2: right.
1: But this was just me defending myself and me bringing up the facts of issues with Blake Lively too on this situation.
2: Yeah, brought a lawsuit and it was dismissed and
1: right.
2: She's the prevailing party.
1: Yeah, no, you're
2: you know, I mean that is very common.
1: Yeah, no, I think it's lawyering. It's lawyering trying to get a little bit of extra, but I'm with Todd, and I think you're kind of hinting the same thing, Denise, just get it over with. And this is what the judge is trying to say.
2: Yes.
1: His hint was pretty clear.
2: Yes.
1: Guy, you could just you can just drop this and everything will be done.
2: You know what the judge should do? I hate to say it like
1: flip
2: this,
1: a coin?
2: But he should he should just grant her a dollar.
1: Oh, that's true.
2: And be done.
1: You're right, Denise. That's a good idea.
2: Then it's over. You know?
1: That is true. That's a smart one, Denise.
2: Yeah.
1: Yeah, you win. You get $1.
2: Yes.
1: That's interesting.
4: Because I guess my thought
1: dang,
4: here
1: Denise is smart.
4: How do you parse out the legal fees and costs that went to the defamation side of the lawsuit and separate that from the fees and costs that were associated with the parts of the thing that survived the motion to dismiss? That's a very difficult thing to parse. And I could see a judge saying they're so intertwined that a buck is about the only amount that I could parse out that was solely based upon that.
2: Yeah, I think the motion to dismiss, the cost of the motion to dismiss is the really the only realistic cost in his lawsuit that she could recover. So I didn't see whether it said how much she was actually trying to recover. Did anybody see that?
4: I didn't.
2: Because I kind of looked at it and I couldn't find it.
1: Hold on. I did have it.
2: Because I thought that was interesting, because it certainly is not going to be, you know, no $1 million in attorney fees.
1: Well, it depends if it's the attorney fees of the L.A. lawyers we were just talking about last hour, that's for sure. Well, while we're looking up, let's talk about it. It's funny, we talked about the case or no case. John Gotti was one of the answers to the case or no case from Todd, I believe. He said, or you did, Denise, John Gotti.
4: That was Todd.
1: But John Gotti, so here's the interesting thing about John Gotti. Obviously, John Gotti, what is his nickname?
4: Johan.
10: Teflon Don.
1: Yep, Teflon Don. Teflon Don.
2: John Gotti?
1: Don. Yep, or the Don. Oh, yeah.
2: The grandfather or the grandson?
1: The grandfather, yeah, John Gotti. And he died June 10th, 2002, the Don. And he died of throat cancer. Well, he was probably a smoker, like a lot of people know.
2: Wasn't he in prison at the time?
1: Yeah, he was in prison the rest of his life. We're going to talk about his grandson, Carmine Gotti Angelino Jr., whatever that is. We're going to talk about what's going on with him when we come back.
30: 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Fred, Todd, and Denise will be back with much more right after this.

0: 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The announcements may contain claims that are not intended to treat, diagnose, or cure any disease.
1: These claims have not been about.
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13: Okay, so Carmine Gaudi Angelino Jr., that is John Gotti's oldest... Victoria Gotti, eldest son of Victoria Gotti. And apparently he was caught doing COVID-19 relief fraud and already pled guilty, and he's going to be going to court for 15 months. He'll be in jail, in federal prison, and he's supposed to... But on April 20th, he gets in trouble again when with... and this is, Todd, where I want you to hear these words. And this is all allegations with a supposed 29-year-old woman. Got a verbal argument. And this is in New York, by the way. So I know Todd doesn't know New York law. But the allegations are criminal mischief, assault, and here's the weird one. Criminal obstruction of breathing, because he choked her. Choking her. I've never heard of that. Is there such a thing as criminal obstruction of breathing? Or something similar to that. Okay, Todd. Yeah, maybe.
14: I have never heard of that charge, criminal obstruction of breathing. But as soon as you say that, I mean, I can imagine why they have to now have a statute, because there are, without getting too graphic, some people that engage in the recreational obstruction of breathing for various fetish purposes. They didn't intend, but yeah, it's with the consent of the obstructed. But this would obviously be
13: criminal
14: different from that.
13: Cal and I don't understand what you're talking about, and we never will, but that's okay. Don't tell us.
14: I wish I didn't.
15: I thought it was apnea.
16: Just consensual apnea.
13: Just give them a CPAP. They're fine.
14: Yeah,
13: that's exactly
14: right. Are you wearing the CPAP to bed tonight? Yeah. Ooh, you saucy minx, you.
13: So anyway, we're going to follow this. This is not like a big thing to talk about, but the interesting thing was the criminal obstruction of breathing that, of course, brings out a inappropriate response.

0: from our producer and myself. So we love it. We love this. So anyway, that's the best part about it. All right, we're going to follow John Gotti. Denise, what do you want to talk about?
1: Well, let's talk about Taylor Frankie Paul. She is one of the former wives of...
0: Housewives of Beverly Hills?
2: Was no, it Salt Lake City?
1: No, no, no. Salt Lake. Salt Lake City. No, it's not Salt Lake City.
2: Or was she the Real Mormon, Housewives of Real Mormon Housewives. Wives?
0: Oh, Mormon.
2: The Secret Lives,
1: Secret
2: of,
1: lives
2: Mormon
1: of Mormon Wives.
2: Yes.
1: There we go.
0: Oh.
1: Yeah. Oh, I don't know. I don't know if you'd be all
0: no,
1: that.
0: I'm not into that. I'm not into that at all. But you know, you want to hear a side note about that?
1: Sure.
0: Are you interested in it?
1: Yeah, the one degree Taylor of separation?
0: Frankie? No, it's closer than that. So without getting in detail, my children own a business out of Salt Lake City, Utah, that is a fast food restaurant chain.
2: Oh, yes.
0: And I think Todd knows about this.
1: Yes,
0: and
1: we
0: they
1: do.
0: Are, they have come to us or come to the company. The CEO called me and said they want to do a whole show at our restaurant. And I'm going to tell, I don't care about telling. And they're like, you need this because we're top notch and we're going to, millions will see your restaurant. And I'm like, I don't care. Because you know why I didn't care? And I get it. They didn't want to eat this food because it's called Iceberg Drive-In. We'll throw it out. And it's a fast food, wonderful food restaurant chain, but they wanted special food delivered to them. But they said, well, wait a minute. We don't serve that food here. But that's okay. We want this food because that's what no, we ain't doing that. No, then you're not going to get any publicity for free. We don't want you. And that's that what came back from the top, me, because I not that I have the ultimate say, but the CEO does, but he comes to me, and by the way, I am the attorney for the company, and so sure enough, that was a year ago, they're there filming like about 4 weeks ago, and they're eating the food, so it works out that Iceberg Drive-In, I don't know if we could do this, Cal. You know the rules better than I do. You can't really throw out. I don't know. Can you throw out?
3: Of course you can.
0: Yeah. But anyway, Iceberg Drive-In, you're going to see the Real Housewives. What is it called? The Mormon Wives?
1: The Secret Lives of Mormon Wives.
0: Yeah. And between you and I know people disagree. Oh, that's bad. I don't care. That doesn't matter. It's publicity, you know?
2: Yeah,
0: so they apparently filmed them coming. They went back and made a hamburger. They filmed it. We'll see what hits the floor and what
3: nice.
0: Really. What do you think? What do you think, Cal? What's going to?
3: I think
0: the floor?
3: They can't make the milkshakes. They're too big. That's what I think.
0: That's
3: not
0: true.
3: That I'm plugging the restaurant.
0: No, the restaurant's phenomenal.
3: They're
0: that's
3: huge.
0: Me.
3: Yeah, they're great.
2: I just want to know if the milkshakes bring all the boys to the yard. Sorry, yeah. You would have to know that hip hop song.
0: I've never heard.
1: Milkshakes bring all the boys
2: to the yard, and they're like, "It's better than yours."
0: Okay,
2: I could teach you, but I'd have to charge.
3: You listen to way too much hip hop.
0: Isn't this great? What's so great about Radio Law Talk is we can just go off on tangents. Go, Denise.
1: On to what?
0: Yeah,
1: where
0: are
1: we
0: talking
1: with
0: about?
1: That?
0: So something about
2: Taylor Frankie Paul.
0: Taylor Frankie Paul.
1: She has a 2-year-old son with a person named Dakota Mortensen, okay? And what happened was previously, in front of her other daughter, her other child, she went off and she threw chairs, and it was filmed, and everybody kind of knows about it against this Dakota Mortensen. And so he ends up filing for a restraining order against her. And then she turns around and files a restraining order against him. Now, often in different states, I don't know the law in this particular state, but I know in California, if there's a perpetrator of domestic violence, then the perpetrator's presumed not to get custody of the child. So the temporary order that Dakota Mortensen sought was granted, and she turned around and sought a temporary order for domestic violence protection against him, and it was also granted. She was given supervised visitation with the 2-year-old, and that was it. No overnights, nothing else, supervised only. Well, they went to trial, and of course, it was a knockdown, drag out trial, and everything came out under the wash, and both of them were granted temporary restraining orders against the other. So, if there was a presumption in this case, the presumption goes away basically. Then it's up to the judge to decide custody issues. Without that presumption of not getting custody. And what the judge did in this case was gave her every other weekend and then one day or one, no overnight, but one day in the week, and then primary custody is still with the father.
0: But she does not have to be supervised.
1: Exactly.
0: Oh, sorry, Denise.
1: So exactly that reason. She doesn't have to be supervised anymore. And it's a win. And it's a technically, it's a win for both of them. Hopefully, more importantly, it's a win for the child.
0: Doesn't she has a number of children? Yeah, she has.
1: She has another child that I think is 10 years old, a girl child. But that's with a different, it's a five-year-old. And that was in 03, so it's seven-year-old now. But that child had a different father. So the secret lives of Mormon wives, guys.
0: Woo!
1: And when all this came out, she was also going to be the new bachelorette.
0: Yes.
1: And she got canceled from being the new bachelorette because of the restraining orders and because of the violence.
0: Canceled after they already filmed it.
1: Partial.
0: Yeah, partial.
1: Not the ending.
0: They were still in the can.
1: Yep.
0: And they were ready to put it out.
1: They were ready to put it out.
0: And they just did. By the way, I've said this many times, is I do have a home down in SoCal. And I drive by all the time. The bachelor's home is just near in Malibu. And I drive that road sometimes. And you can see them when they're filming right there. It's right off the highway. It's not the freeway, but there's just this canyon highway is where it is. But it's pretty cool to, oh, they're filming. You can tell. You can see them filming. So if you don't realize this law, in 1990, there is a federal law that was passed. And the federal law that was passed is called the Visual Artist Rights Act of 1990. It's a federal law. And the law basically says, even if you're the property owner and you still, there's protections of someone who, like, say, with permission, puts some art on the side of a building or somewhere or to some effect. And if it's deemed, part of the community or whatever, you can't take it down without permission, and there's a whole bunch of regulations you need to go through. Well, there's this artist is a pretty famous artist that did a big whale coming out of the ocean in the side of this Dallas building. And don't forget, the FIFA is coming to Dallas, and they wanted to repaint the side of this building to promote FIFA. Well, let me tell you what happened once they repainted the side of this building when we come back.
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1: Breaking news in Town Hall. I'm Bob Agnew in Washington. The U.N. intercepted Iranian missiles and drones fired at Gulf allies Bahrain and Kuwait.
2: Air raid sirens in Bahrain as Iranian missiles and drones head for Gulf neighbors, including Kuwait. Bahrain's government says those missiles were intercepted and called on Iran to immediately cease attacks on its Gulf neighbors. The statement came hours after the U.S. military said it shot down Iranian ballistic missiles and drones launched toward the Strait of Hormuz and Gulf Arab allies on Friday, and struck some of the Islamic Republic's coastal surveillance radar sites in response. I'm Julie Walker.
1: Six more states held primary elections this week, and the top Republican in Congress is concerned about many of the results. On the Salem News program this week on Capitol Hill, with Tony Perkins, House Speaker Mike Johnson said that the Democrats seem to be intent on nominating far-left radicals for both the House and Senate.
3: The farther and farther left candidates are making their way through these primaries, and some of them are prevailing, heading down into runoffs. Really dangerous people with really dangerous ideologies. They're Marxists, and they want to turn America into that. So we have to defeat them. This is a battle of ideologies. We say it often. The widening chasm between the two parties, it's, you know, in terms of our philosophy, has never been as great as it is, and that's where the stakes are so high.
1: And that's House Speaker Mike Johnson. The Chicago Bears may be moving their stadium out of Illinois.
4: The decision came down after a proposal for tax breaks and financial incentives stalled in the Illinois legislature. The Bears Board of Directors voted to move forward with a project in Hammond, Indiana. That's about 22 miles south of the current facility. Local state representative Cam Buckner said he'd been talking to Bears CEO Kevin Warren and suggested that Illinois might still be on the table. The Bears have played in Chicago since 1921 and Soldier Field since 1971. I'm Jennifer King.
1: More on these stories at townhall.com.
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11: 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Broken clouds and 98 degrees on Route 66 in Needles, and good morning to listeners in Oatman. Currently scattered clouds and 90 degrees for you. Getting down to 74 overnight tonight, Sunday's high will be in the upper 90s, sky is clear. Temperatures in the lower 100s on Monday. That's your K-Talks Tri-State Weather. 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
14: Welcome to Hour 3 of Radio Law Talk. That's where you put your seatbelt on, you pull that little strap and tighten it down. Because this is speed round. What we do is, this is very, very similar to those speed dating sites where you go and you sit in a round table and you got 2 minutes to talk to the person. And we're going to do that this hour. We get through as many cases as we can. And we have a case or no case. Remember, it's June 6, 2026. 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
15: 855-529-7234.
14: Remember, seek counsel. We're just talking about general topics of law. We are not giving legal advice. We're going to talk about a couple of things this third hour. We're going to talk about a law about college athletic transfers that might be coming out. And we didn't finish our artist. We started to talk about artists suing for FIFA, and this is in Dallas, where the FIFA, there's going to be a number of the FIFA games played in Dallas, and they're trying to promote it and see what happens to a big mural of a beautiful whale and the ocean and what happens to the mural, and a lawsuit occurs because of that. Cher's kid, Denise is going to talk about that. Carmelo Anthony, the track star, not the one that's the basketball player, the latest in that case, that's where he stabbed an individual, another boy who died. And we're going to talk about Scott Erickson and Rebecca Grossman. That is, was it in Thousand, it's either Thousand Oaks or Westlake Village. It was up in that area. I know you can't find it right now, but I'm going to look it up before that is. And I think it was in Westlake Village or Thousand Oaks. I know exactly where that is because I do have an L.A. office and an Irvine office, and I'm down in that area all the time when I go down there. But that is a very, very wealthy area. Mm. And the sad and Scott Erickson was a famous baseball player. Well, he and Rebecca Grossman were hanging out together, and we're going to tell you what happened. Sad, sad news. And the trial is starting on that case. We're going to talk about that. Todd, do you remember where it was?
16: I
14: don't. Okay, I'm going to look.
16: I don't.
14: All right, without further ado, Cal, do a case or no case.
13: Now it's time to play Case or No Case.
17: All right, here we go. He was a football player, a pro, and according to one coach, he was a criminal and a thug who should not even be allowed on a football field. After one game, the coach repeated his comments about this player, and the player said, "I play within the rules. What you're saying is slanderous, and there is no rule against being aggressive." The football coach responded through the media, essentially doubling down on the player's reputation. So the player decided he was being libeled or slandered or whichever it is, I guess, and he went to a lawyer to see if he had a lawsuit against the coach. Yes, Who was it? Who were they? And he wanted to know if they had a case or no case. And Denise, we'll start with you.
2: At what year?
17: Gosh, you asked me these hard questions. Late 70s, I believe. I'm stuck in that decade for this show.
2: And was it NFL or
17: yep,
2: AFL?
17: NFL.
2: Oh, I'm asking good questions, aren't I?
17: Yes, good.
2: You would think I'd know this stuff.
17: Incisive.
2: Yes. And it was a criminal thug, and so the coach of his team called him a criminal thug.
17: Of an opposing team.
2: Opposing coach.
17: Called him a thug and a criminal who shouldn't even be on the streets, let alone on an NFL field.
2: Okay. All right, so...
15: Do we get any extra points if we can name the coach, the player, the team, anything like that?
17: Absolutely, absolutely.
2: Oh, the team Teams of the player?
17: Yeah, yeah.
2: Okay. All right, so is there a lawsuit? I'm going to say no lawsuit, but it's a scenario.
17: Okay, Fred, what do you think about this?
14: No case, a scenario, 1970s NFL. Back then, there weren't many criminals in the NFL.
17: Now everybody
14: so,
17: is.
14: So I think it was a special thing to call someone a criminal. But no, it's a scenario, but not a case. And we'll tell you which coach it was and the player and the teams.
17: What do you think, Todd?
15: I think, Cal, you're in line to get points on whether it's a case or no case, because I'm agreeing with my companions here that this is a scenario, not a case.
17: Hmm.
15: And so I think you would be in line if it turns out to be a case. And I have an idea of who I think the player in question is, the team he played for. I'm stumped as to the coach, but I think I may know the team that the coach coached.
17: Okay, who said it was no case?
2: All three of us.
17: Yes. Guess what? It was a case.
2: Oh, good one, Cal.
17: And the coach won. The court ruled that the player did not substantiate his claims to the tune of $2 million, which is what he was suing for at the time. So there was a case and the player lost. Who All was right. the player? Oh, by the way, the year 1976. Who was the player? Who was the coach? What were the teams? Any guesses? Denise, you want to start?
2: The only player I could think of was O.J. Simpson.
17: Okay.
15: Which technically eventually was true.
17: Yeah.
2: Yeah, it eventually came true.
17: Especially the criminal part.
2: I have no idea about the coach or the team. Sorry.
17: Right. Fred, what do you think?
14: Coach Tom Landry, player Gale Sayers, teams Cowboys and Dolphins.
17: All right. Todd, what do you think?
15: Player Jack Lambert, Pittsburgh Steelers, and the coach was the coach of the L.A. Rams, but I cannot think of the name of the coach for the Rams.
17: I think you're thinking of Chuck Knoll.
15: Yes.
17: Yeah, the run 'em Chuck, ground Chuck, they called him.
15: That's
17: yeah.
15: who I got.
17: Okay. So,
2: what's up, Chuck? Ground.
17: Yeah, up, Chuck. That was when you watched the team play. Okay, here is the story. Yes, it was a case. The player was George Atkinson of the Oakland Raiders, and the coach was Chuck Knoll of the Pittsburgh Steelers. And so so Atkinson lost the case. Knoll wins. But by the way, he still played. He played on, had a really good career. I think he was a Hall of Famer. He was a really good defensive back, but very aggressive.
14: Isn't it amazing you go back and look at the kind of money those guys made?
17: Yes.
14: And I know it just, they got paid nothing. I mean, Jim Otto, you know, by the way, is owned a Burger King franchise. This guy was a famous center, wasn't he? Hall of Famer.
17: Yeah.
14: Just didn't make much money at all. Yeah. It just compared to now, what is L.A. Rams going to pay Myles Garrett now? $46 million a year or something like that?
15: Unbelievable.
14: It's just the amount of money per year. Yeah. But they looked at his taxes compared to Cleveland, what he has to pay because he lives in L.A., huge amount of taxes. So there
17: well,
14: you go.
17: Of course. Yeah.
14: There you go. Well, thanks, Cal.
17: We have to punish people for doing well. That's part of the deal there. Yeah.
14: Yeah, that's the deal.
17: All right. That is Case or No Case. So, we'll have more for you next week.
14: Yeah, we're going to finish this artist. So the artist... What happens is they go ahead, and I talked about this in the first round. There's that law that basically that we discussed called the Visual Artist Rights Act of 1990 says basically you got to be careful when you tear down some artwork that is, quote, of recognized stature. Well, this artwork had been up for, what, 30 years?
2: 30 years.
14: Up on the side of this billboard, and they removed it now. the argument of the defendants is they put the guy on notice and emailed him and told him they're taking it down. And their argument is not only are they taking it down, they're keeping some of it. They only took part of it down. So when we come back, we're going to finish as to what this landmark is and what the lawsuit is. The artist is suing for $25 million for painting over this. And he's suing North Texas FWC Organization Committee, Slate Asset Management, and FIFA. By the way, FIFA said they had nothing to do with it, which I believe FIFA didn't have anything to do with it. We come back, we'll go on to the next thing, which is not FIFA. We're going to talk about a bunch of things. We'll be back.
17: 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The show will continue in just a little tiny bit right here, so stay tuned.
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6: Oh, I don't even remember where we were. We're going to go on to talk about...
7: No, the artist. You got to finish the artist.
6: No, I thought I finished that. I tried it. I finished it. You're right. I guess I didn't talk.
8: Didn't tell us the building.
6: Tell us about the building, too, with the New York one, too.
7: Well, no, but I think this is the important part.
6: Right.
7: The whole issue is, is a mural artist?
6: Yeah, she's
7: I thought we were still on break.
6: No, we're not on break. That's what I'm talking about. Denise is looking at me talking. I'm like, put your headphones on and talk on the mic. And she's looking at me. I love this. I love Radio Law Talk.
7: The key to this artist suit that I see is that the question is a mural artist the type of an artist that is protected under this federal
6: act? Oh, I'd say absolutely.
7: And in the past, there was 5 points, which was a building that was in New York, on 5 boroughs. It kind of like 5 boroughs came around it. And they had, for years, let these artists do graffiti. And in that case, it was, is graffiti art, right?
6: Yep.
7: This is exactly the same
6: type of
7: case.
6: Court said yes on that one.
7: They did. And those people had rights over the property owner. And the property owner whitewashed it and had to pay.
6: Yeah.
7: So I think this is going to be very similar. What do you think?
6: I think you're right, Denise.
7: Do you think it's a consequence because they only whitewashed over part of it and not all of it?
6: Right. So what they did is they saved some of that art. They didn't take the whole thing off the mural. They just took part of it off. And their argument's going to be, first of all, we put him on notice. And second of all, we didn't take the whole piece of art down, just parts of it we took down and put some FIFA advertisement on it. So, and you're like, what the heck? Does the building owner owns the building? So I guess the long and the short story is don't have an artist put anything on your building or anything else because they might be able to argue, hey, you can't take that thing down.
7: And what's interesting about it is the mural was put up there during the World Cup. In the past, right? Like
6: right.
7: So many years ago.
6: Right, right.
7: So if they painted over it and said World Cup and memorialized what World Cup it was done in, that might be an acceptable thing. Mm. But if they put the current World Cup over it, that may not be. That may be also why FIFA was sued.
6: And before Todd, we get it, FIFA... But yeah, FIFA is arguing that they had nothing to do with it, made no decisions concerning that. That's not theirs. And I believe that. I bet you the FIFA had nothing to do with it.
9: Yeah, I mean, the FIFA went with the faux fum defense. And
7: What's the faux fum
6: only
7: defense?
6: In the third hour, Tom.
9: FIFA, faux fum, and then they smelled the blood of an Englishman. And that's how it worked, you know.
6: Okay.
9: Now, I wonder here if a landlord could protect themselves, because I think in the 5 points case, it wasn't, correct me if I'm wrong, but, and I know you would, it wasn't one of those things where the graffiti was done against the wishes of the landlord. They allowed it to happen. It's just that the landlord went ahead and whitewashed it. And I'm wondering if a protection from landlords would exist if they said, look, we'll let you go ahead and put something up here, but you're going to sign and you're going to sign it away so that I am free to do with this whatever I want. My allowing you to put graffiti on the walls does not give you any ownership right over the building or the art. If I want to paint this thing, I can.
7: Yeah, I think that would have to be what you would do nowadays, is exactly that, to protect yourself. Because in that 5 points case, that became the hub of the artist world, remember?
9: Yeah.
7: And it was like a whole new artist world, and the guy sold the properties around, and artists came in, and they rented space and did all this stuff, because that's what he had created by allowing the graffiti on the walls. He benefited from that. And then when he had the opportunity to sell, and sell big, because now it's a big artistic area that's very desirable, and I do think you're right, Todd. That's, you're going to have to make real clear as to property rights ownerships in the graffiti or mural art.
6: Or you take it down, but you take the art down too. You take the wall down and preserve
7: and
6: the wall.
7: Give it to them.
6: Yeah, preserve the wall. Here's the wall. Here you go. But that's, I'm sure that's a buck or two. Anyway, okay. Well, that's what we're going on with that. College. Well, let me, before we get to college athletics, let's talk about Cher's kid, Denise, a little bit.
7: Well, this Elijah that, Blue, that, yeah. Cher had a son with Greg Allman, and Elijah Blue Allman has struggled a lot in his lifetime with drugs, and I don't think he's ever worked, to be really candid. He's got trust funds set up for him from his parents, so he's kind of been a trust fund kid. And he was going through, he was married for a long time to this certain woman who, her name is Marie Angela, and she had filed for divorce previously. They dismissed it without prejudice. They stayed married, and then she had filed again. And it kind of, the filings go along with his problems of addiction. And what happened recently was Cher tried to seek a conservatorship over him to protect him. It was a it was not one he consented to, nor did his wife consent to it. But he was out of control, and so she filed for the conservatorship. She was denied the conservatorship, so he was deemed to still be competent, and was not incompetent for purposes of a conservatorship. So then, what happened? Cher says, "Okay, that's it. The only way that I'm going to be able to help him is by cutting him off. Tough love, no more money." And in his divorce case, Marie Angela had gotten a temporary spousal support award against him based on his income that he got from these two different sources, money from his mom and a trust fund from his dad. And so he filed to lower or terminate the temporary spousal support. Now she is filing to try to terminate, without prejudice again, the divorce petition.
6: Oh, so she can get some money. All right, we come back. We're going to talk about Carmelo Anthony, the track star, non-basketball player, and then Rebecca Grossman, Scott Erickson. I got to talk about these rugby players that are suing their college. That's an interesting one, too. And then, Denise, you're going to finish up with their... Well, I think you got it covered. And we're going to talk about athletic transfer as a possible new law. We'll be back.
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0: 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The airing of said announcements on Radio Law Talk does not constitute an endorsement. The announcements may contain claims that are not intended to treat, diagnose, or cure any disease. These claims have not been evaluated by the FDA.
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0: Arizona News Audio. Phoenix police announced they've arrested a 15-year-old for Tuesday's deadly shooting of another teen at Desert Sky Mall in Maryville. Commander Mercedes Fortune.
1: The person that was shot that night has been identified as Kevin Stamora, 17-year-old juvenile as well, and he was pronounced deceased that night.
0: A judge has accepted a plea deal for a man who previously confessed to killing a New River pastor last year. Prosecutors agreed not to seek the death penalty for Adam Schief for the murder of Pastor Bill Schoenman. A hiker was fighting for his life after falling at a South Mountain trail on Friday afternoon. In Tempe, a person apparently suffering a mental health crisis was safely talked down by negotiators after threatening to jump from an overpass into traffic on the Loop 202. Tempe Police spokeswoman Lindsay Fernandez.
2: Our officers talked to the person for several hours and were able to calm down the person and have that person come down from the overpass and get to the point where that person was safe and they were able to provide further resources.
0: Connie Weber, Arizona News Audio.
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11: And now let's get back to the show. Here are Todd Kuhn and Fred Penny and Denise Dirks.
12: Woohoo! Todd, tell us about the Carmelo Anthony case.
13: Yes, Carmelo Anthony, 19 years old, and again, this is not to be confused with the former basketball star Carmelo Anthony, although I would suspect probably named after him. But Carmelo Anthony was at a track meet. He's competing in a track meet. This was in Texas. And as often happens at track meets, having ran track in the past, each team will set up their tent and have their team players and stuff all in a certain area in a stadium, if it's in a stadium environment. And Carmelo Anthony was, his high school was set up in one area, and Austin and Hunter Metcalf, that were part of another track team, had their, they were set up and they were their schools as well. Well, at some point in time during the track meet, Anthony went over to the Metcalf's tent with the teams and stuff, and Anthony went over to go talk to somebody that he was friends with, and the victim in this case, one of the Metcalf brothers,
12: he was in the pocket,
13: so he came over, and Metcalf stood up and said, hey, you don't, this is not for you guys, you shouldn't be here, and Anthony said, I'm here to talk to a friend of mine. And the victim, I think, put his hand out to stop him and sort of put his hand on his chest and says, no, you're not coming in here. At which point, Anthony says, touch me again and see what happens. So Metcalf didn't punch him, just put his hand out.
12: Oh, there you go. So kill him with a knife.
13: And
12: there
13: Anthony then pulled out a knife, stabbed Metcalf in the heart, and he died.
14: Oh, God.
12: Yeah, yeah. And guess what? Dude, you brought a knife.
13: You brought a knife, stabbed him in the heart.
12: Put him in jail.
13: When the police were investigating and took Anthony into custody, they referred to it as the suspect, the alleged victim, to which Anthony responded, oh, no, I did it. It's not nothing alleged at all. I did it. I stabbed him.
12: Oh, that's
13: and then, yeah. And then he asked, is he going to be okay, not realizing that he killed the guy?
12: Yeah.
13: And was taken into custody. Well, this made headlines because a bunch of money was raised to try to get this person out of custody pending trial. They were successful. He was released from custody pending trial. And the trial has just started, just got underway in Texas. And the big issue initially was, obviously, Carmelo Anthony is African-American. And there are, after the jury was selected, the first issue raised by the defense is there are no black jurors. And I don't know how many black jurors were in the jury pool, if they were even made it to the box to be questioned and were dismissed. But there are no black jurors on this jury for this African-American kid being prosecuted. I look at this. His claim is self-defense, and honestly, I don't know how he's going to make it. I don't know how they're going to make a self-defense.
14: Don't they have video of it and a 911 call? Oh, yeah. Evidence, right?
13: They've got evidence. They got video. They've got 911. It's just that self-defense with a knife, when the most that happened was he put his hand on your chest, told you to back up, and then you exacerbate it by said, do that again and see what happens.
14: Right.
13: That's not self-defense.
14: And that's not walking away.
13: That is not. It's initiating the conduct. It's not stand your ground because there was no violence or life-threatening thing that was taken toward him. It's the only thing he's got as a defense. There's no. It's not a whodunit because he admitted that he did it. They didn't get the wrong person. And we'll see how this goes because the trial is just getting started.
12: Yeah, and who brings a knife to a track meet?
13: Yeah.
14: I know. I mean, that's just weird. It's just weird. And
13: yeah.
14: It's just unnecessary violence.
12: It's crazy.
13: And that's where things stand right now. It's I would imagine the trial is going to take probably all of next week. Maybe by next week's Radio Law Talk, it'll at least be to the jury and we can go ahead and see where things go. But this is going to be a tough one for the defense. It's not one of these cases that languished a long time in pretrial motions. It happened last April. They're at trial right now. So from offense to trial took about 13 months, but we'll see how it goes.
12: That's crazy.
14: Wow.
12: Who knows where the college, Quinnipiac College, is located? Do you have any idea? Don't say, Cal. You know?
15: New Jersey, yeah.
12: You're wrong.
15: No, wait. New Orleans. No,
12: Hamden,
15: no.
12: Connecticut.
14: Yes.
15: Oh, Connecticut.
12: Hamden,
15: oh,
12: Connecticut.
15: I thought I was right there.
12: No, Quinnipiac. It's a Division I. I didn't even know it was a Division I school. Apparently, I mean, I've never heard of it. But again, have you heard of people on the East Coast? And watch, Denise, I'll even ask you. Have you ever heard of Weber State?
14: No.
12: See, that's exactly. So that's a Division I. That's a Division I school out of Utah. So my point is, this is an East Coast one. That's why I don't know much about it. But a lawsuit was filed. Apparently, the women's rugby team was dropped from the status of a sport in the school to a club sport level. So apparently, they can drop it to a club level. And I know a lot of universities will do that. They'll, like, play under that university with their uniforms and stuff. But it's a club-level sport. And so they dropped it to a club-level sport, and the girls are claiming violation of Title IX. By the way, they dropped it to a club level and brought up the existing men's indoor and outdoor distance program up to a normal sport that apparently may have been a club level or something to that effect. So the women are saying that's a violation of Title IX, which is basically you can't discriminate against the women's sports compared to men's. And so their argument is, hey, we're not receiving the same support as the men's teams. And not only that, they're saying they don't get the facilities, equipment, medical services, treatment, conditioning that the other men's teams get. I don't think Quinnipiac has a football team. Do they, Todd?
13: I don't know.
12: Never heard of it.
15: They're famous for doing political polls. You've heard of the Quinnipiac polling. That's where that all came from.
12: Quinnipiac?
15: Quinnipiac.
12: Quinnipiac. Well, just that name alone, they shouldn't be doing anything. I mean, no, I'm
16: yeah, stopping you people.
12: I'm sorry. I don't think we have any Connecticut radio stations that are following us, but
16: and now we won't for sure.
12: Yeah, that's
14: okay. Really,
12: that's all right. We like Connecticut.
13: What? They do not have. They have club football.
12: Club
13: football. They do not have a varsity football program.
12: Do they have varsity basketball?
13: I don't know.
12: Do they have anything?
14: Well, rugby.
13: Apparently, they have varsity polling.
15: Yes, I was going to say
12: they have
15: the JV bowling squad.
12: The bowling. Bowling squad.
13: They do have a basketball team.
12: Oh, do they?
13: Yes.
12: Okay.
13: And they even play.
12: Really? All right. Let's go on. Let me talk about this lawmaker's bill, proposed bill that's coming forward that's really interesting. And this is in Washington. Now, this is what's great about it. It's bipartisan. Correct. Senator Ted Cruz, Republican from Texas, Senator Maria Cantwell, a Democrat from Washington, have partnered, and by the way, this should be bipartisan. This is a mess. Mm-hmm. This needs to be fixed. And what they're trying to do is stabilize this system of since NIL and the transfer rules being changed from the NCAA that you don't have to sit out for a year. You used to, if you transfer, you have to sit out 1 year. Well, they've proposed the following, and I think this is pretty reasonable. And tell us at 855 Law Radio if you think this is reasonable. Under the new bill, athletes are allowed one unrestricted transfer during their careers without being forced to sit out a year. But if you do more than one, go number two, you got to sit out a year. And they give them a five-year eligibility cap during that five-year eligibility cap.
13: Sorry, yeah. Just the way that sounded. If you go number two, you have to sit out a year. Well, dang it, what if I really have to go?
12: Well, then you can still sit out.
13: Well, I'm going to be sitting out longer than a year.
12: Yeah, that's
14: the way you could try.
13: Cal, did you catch that one?
16: I did, of course. I thought,
14: you could try standing up.
16: On the bench or what? What are we talking about?
12: Bench warmers, you've heard that one. You know what the problem is? We're hour three with 15 minutes to go. That's what's going on.
16: I'm straining to understand that.
12: I know. I'm sure you are straining.
13: Uh-oh.
12: All right. So what about
14: Sit down, Cal.
16: Too easy.
12: They also talk about media rights, allowing schools to pool television revenue together in an effort to narrow the financial gap between the major conferences and the big ones. I mean, the major conference like SEC, Big Ten, Big 12. And so anyway, there's a lot of things in this bill that is arriving to the White House that I think they're saying the president's probably going to sign.
14: So it feels to me like this all started with NIL.
12: Right.
14: Oh, right. Yeah. And it started with the courts expanding the rights for NIL.
12: Which
14: and
12: they
14: so
12: should
14: now
12: have.
14: What is Congress doing? It's a job, guys.
12: Right.
14: Congress is finally trying to rein in the courts on
12: so
14: this.
12: So it went too far.
14: Exactly.
12: And now they got to pull it back.
14: I support the bill.
12: And so do I. I support it because it's ruined. I think it's ruined college football, basketball, baseball, everything.
14: And I get the maddest because when our players leave our team that we care so much about, especially before the final game.
12: Right. I know. You got that defensive back that left one of the best for Oklahoma.
14: Right, and our final game.
12: I know. We'll be back. We'll be back. Okay, what do we got left?
17: 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These claims have not been evaluated by the FDA.
18: I'm going to quit.

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12: Sounds like when you're talking to your young kids sometimes, right? That's or grandkids. It's toward the end. This is the last segment. Be prepared. Yes. At the end, we're going to have a quick take, and you're going to enjoy some of our quick takes. I'm going to say Todd's will be the Todd's is the home run. We'll do Cal. We do quick takes. Let's do Denise first, me second. Todd's will be the
13: he'll be the big finish.
12: Well, it's the grand slam. Okay. It's the big kahuna. It's the at the end of 4th of July. It's the finale.
13: Okay.
12: So we'll do that one. But without that, I can never pronounce the Sia LaBeouf.
13: Shia LaBeouf.
12: Sounds good. Shia LaBeouf. Who the heck is Shia LaBeouf? I don't know anything about
13: him. He was the kid that starred in the Transformers movies.
12: Okay.
13: He was the one that the Transformers used, the human that helped them out. He was in
12: Shia LaBeouf.
13: Shia LaBeouf.
12: Is he young or old? Or
13: he's old now. He was in the
14: he's 39
13: last,
14: years old.
13: He was in the last Indiana Jones movie.
12: Okay.
13: He played Indiana Jones' son in the second to the last one.
12: Shia LaBeouf.
13: Shia LaBeouf. He's got a temper.
14: He has a bad temper.
12: Does
14: you know,
12: he, really?
14: He likes to party. And yes. So he was partying in New Orleans and having a good time. And kind of causing trouble and making noises, screaming bad things out there.
12: And he got into
14: a bar fight. And when he got in the bar fight, he was immediately arrested for simple battery and later charged with additional charges because of what he did. And personally, I don't know if he has, if he received the right sentence, but he did plead guilty to the altercation. And he got, I don't know what he got. He got like a light sentence and 2 years probation, alcohol abuse rehabilitation, sensitivity training, and anger management classes. So he's not doing any time, right? And what he had done before that was after this event occurred, he's out on Bourbon Street while holding his jail release paperwork. And he's writing on his ex account, free me. So I don't know. I don't know that he really is taking this seriously, even though he pled guilty and he's got to do some work to overcome this. We'll see if he does the work or if he's going to end up doing a little bit of time because he's just not going to do what he needs to do.
12: He was there visiting. He wasn't. He doesn't live there, or does
14: he? No, he was just partying.
12: Oh, came to.
14: He's on Bourbon Street. Bourbon Street's known for.

0: for its, oh, you know, party.
1: Oh, I walked up and down that one.
0: Really?
1: Well, recently I went to an event, a legal conference, and we had the law firm just put us up in hotel. I don't know. And they put us up
0: when
1: right.
0: When was that?
1: April? Last month, yeah.
0: In May, not in April. I was there in April.
1: Yeah, it was probably May. It was May. I don't know, because it was... I had to have therapy after I went there because I had to close my eyes to a lot of things. My little virgin, not all eyes.
0: There was a lot going on.
1: But anyway, yeah, it was right off. I think we're not on Bourbon Street, but right off Bourbon Street. And
0: the fun thing about New Orleans is the festivals.
1: Well, someone likes this. You see, I'm not a bar guy. I don't like that stuff. And everyone else is staying more toward the conference center, and they've got the big, beautiful Hilton hotels. And I'm like, oh my gosh, why didn't I stay there? But anyway, so hard pass. Todd, I'll let you finish up with Rebecca Grossman and Scott Erickson. By the way, this accident happened in Westlake Village. My grandson was born. My little 2-month-old grandson was born in Westlake Village. I knew it was either Westlake or Thousand Oaks area. But that, just so you know, is a very wealthy part of Southern California, Westlake Village and Thousand Oaks.
2: So just to set this up for you, this is back on September 29th, 2020, a former Major League Baseball player, he's a pitcher for the Dodgers, Scott Erickson, and Rebecca Grossman were traveling in separate vehicles at a very high rate of speed on Triunfo Canyon Road near Saddle Mountain Drive. As they approached the intersection, the evidence at the trial, and we'll talk about that in a second, was that Erickson, at a high rate of speed, blew through the intersection first, Grossman shortly thereafter. There was a family, a mother with her three children in the intersection. As Miss Grossman's car approached and it was going to hit him, she had to make the mother had to make just this heart-wrenching decision to grab one of her children. She grabs the youngest, gets out of the way, and her two boys, his ages 8 and 11, are struck and killed instantly at the scene. And Scott Erickson at the time, he had blown through it. He actually turned around and came back or started to come back because he texted Grossman to say, hey, what happened? Where are you at? Because she wasn't there. Ultimately, Grossman was charged criminally with 2 counts of vehicular manslaughter, second-degree murder, vehicle-related. She was found guilty of those. She's doing 15 years to life in prison. He was not charged. Mr. Erickson was not charged in the criminal case, but he was added as a defendant in the civil case. They were both charged civilly, sued civilly, and the trial just concluded. The result of the trial was a $176 million verdict for the family of these two boys that were killed. Some of the issues that came up at trial, I think it was pretty much a no-brainer as to Grossman. The real question was Erickson's involvement in it.
1: Because he was past there.
2: And so witnesses had said that they were having a speed contest and that they were racing each other. Erickson disputed that, but the jury ultimately did not believe it. The jury said, no, this speed contest. You guys are racing, and if they could prove that the two of them are racing, then that makes them liable for the damages that were going. The other issue was how fast they were going and whether they were impaired. Now, because Erickson didn't stop, it was difficult to find out whether or not how fast he was going when he went through the intersection, whether or not he was impaired. The jury found they were questionable as to whether or not he was impaired, but they certainly found that he blew through the intersection. And interestingly enough, if he's arguing that he's not impaired, that makes it worse for him. Because now your actions at speeding are more knowing and intelligent,
0: exactly.
2: And you can't claim, oh, I was intoxicated. No, he was hosed either way. So now there's a $176 million verdict against both of them. She comes from money. Her husband is a well-known surgeon. Her husband is Dr. Peter Grossman, a prominent burn surgeon and chairman of the Grossman Burn Foundation in the area. I think that there's insurance money and obviously family money to pay these verdicts. I would imagine Erickson will probably appeal, claiming that he had reduced involvement in it, but just a tragic outcome here.
0: It's the worst part about this. This is the part that makes me mad. Grossman, she is the benefactor of her father's trust, right? Oh. And that was done in 2003. Mm. But her and Peter Grossman, her husband, or her former husband, I should say, they created this trust for the rest of their property and in 2023, you guys.
1: Right.
0: So I think that there's going to be more litigation arising out of this trust.
1: More money, yeah. All right, Cal. What
3: you know what else we'll have? We will have now a reminder from each of you what you want the listener to carry with them in the cockles or other parts of their heart for the remaining week after we've gone through the show today. And we'll get with Denise first, right? Denise, is that, or Fred, you want to go first?
0: Okay.
1: Denise.
0: All right. This is what I have to say. The idiom, the apple doesn't fall far from the tree, holds true when it comes to the gaudy grandson Carmine.
3: Mm. All right. Fred, what do you have?
1: You know, we don't give advice on this show, but I'm just going to throw this out. Justin Baldoni, Blake Lively, just settle the dang thing. Stop trying to get one last jab in. It's best for both of you.
3: Enough already. And Mr. Kunin, you have a quick take you'd like to share with us.
2: This harkens back to a comment Fred made about transfers, and I would just say that college athletes should not be penalized for going number two.
1: Thanks, Todd. We appreciate everybody coming. 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I'm your host, Frederick Penny, Denise Dirks, Todd Kunin, and our producer, Cal Hunter. 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
4: 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As crowded as Highway 95 is now, with a road widening project, every equipment, every milk trucks coming in, hauling material in and out, wouldn't that be a recipe for disaster?
5: Yeah, that's what I'm saying. 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
2: so just be happy. 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
8: News this hour from Town Hall, I'm Mary Rose. Federal prosecutors say multiple election fraud investigations are underway in California as officials continue counting ballots from this week's primary election.
9: The Assistant U.S. Attorney for Los Angeles, Bill Asaley, says his office has opened multiple election fraud investigations and sent a prosecutor to Los Angeles County's Vote Counting Center. A spokesman for the county's registrar said an Assistant U.S. Attorney was given an overview of the public observation program and participated in a walkthrough of the ballot processing operations, something he described as routine. The developments came as President Trump repeated claims of mass fraud over the drawn-out vote count from California's Tuesday primary. I'm Jennifer King.
8: New polling is raising questions about the Democratic outlook in Maine's Senate race.
10: Democrats are facing new concerns in Maine's Senate race, as recent polling suggests their nominee's lead over Republican Senator Susan Collins may be narrowing. The latest survey shows the race tightening after weeks of scrutiny surrounding the Democratic candidate. The numbers are fueling questions about whether voters are reconsidering their support, as additional reports and allegations continue to draw attention. Willie Nelson, Los Angeles.
8: Critics of Republican Senator Susan Collins argue she's been in office too long despite a moderate image. Democratic challenger Graham Platner faces a series of personal controversies, including allegations about past sexual behavior, explicit messages, and a Nazi tattoo. Motorists and airline passengers aren't the only travelers thinking about high fuel prices as summer vacations near. Recreational boaters are feeling a pinch from the Iran war, too. The ethanol-free gasoline that many boats prefer is even more expensive than regular gas. More on these stories at townhall.com.
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18: 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Broken clouds and 98 degrees on Route 66 in Needles, and good morning to listeners in Oatman, currently scattered clouds and 90 degrees for you. Getting down to 74 overnight tonight, Sunday's high will be in the upper 90s, sky is clear. Temperatures in the lower 100s on Monday. That's your K-Talks Tri-State Weather. 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

0: Welcome. It is Verdict with Senator Ted Cruz, Ben Ferguson with you. And if you're listening on radio stations across the country, it's really nice to have you with us. And a reminder, we do this show as a podcast 3 days a week. So make sure you download Verdict with Ted Cruz wherever you get your podcasts. And this episode and many of them are also on YouTube as well. So you can subscribe to the YouTube channel, Verdict with Ted Cruz there, and you can watch every single episode. Senator, we've got a lot to talk about, including big news for the sports world. And we've got some Supreme Court news coming up as well in the show.
1: Well, this week I chaired a hearing on college sports and saving college sports. And we've talked before on Verdict about how college sports is in crisis right now. It is chaos. You've got an out-of-control transfer portal with athletes transferring 3, 4, 5 times. You've got people playing until they're 26, 27, 28 years old. You've got people with 6, 7 years of playing time. You have virtually every athletics program in the country losing money and losing millions or even tens of millions of dollars. Schools are going broke. They're canceling programs every week. You're seeing women's sports getting canceled. You're seeing Olympic sports getting canceled. You're seeing your favorite tennis getting canceled. That happened at Arkansas just a few weeks ago. And it is, if we don't act, we are going to see much of college sports decimated and destroyed. And so last week I introduced bipartisan legislation with Maria Cantwell. Maria Cantwell is a Democrat from Washington State. She is the ranking member, the senior Democrat on the Senate Commerce Committee. I'm the chairman of the Senate Commerce Committee. This week we had a big hearing and we heard testimony from leaders in college athletics about the urgency of solving the crisis now. One of our witnesses was Coach Nick Saban, the legendary coach of Alabama. And Coach Saban's testimony was incredibly powerful. And give a listen to a little bit of Coach Nick Saban on why Congress needs to pass our Protect College Sports Act.
0: Yeah, before we get to that, though, I want to talk to you real quick about a bill you probably have every month. And you may not realize when you pay that bill, your money may be going to woke hardcore left organizations. That's why I want you to know about Patriot Mobile.
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0: All right, let's play for you Nick Saban, part of what he had to say in front of your committee hearing. It truly was impressive to hear him talk about sports, especially in front of Congress. Take a listen.
3: Let me give you the history. My first year we had collective at Alabama, 2.7 million. Next year, 7 million. Next year, 10 million. I retired. Next year, 17 million. Next year, 24 million. Now you have schools that have close to $40 million rosters. So if we continue to do that, we're going to lose Olympic sports. We're going to lose non-revenue sports. We're going to lose scholarships. And basically what's going to happen is you're going to have football and basketball succeed, and we'll have club sports for everything else.
0: He's not wrong, by the way, Senator. I was in one of those non-money-making sports. 10. this, right? You had a lot of friends that you get to know that are in those Olympic sports, for example. That would all disappear. And when you think about having a college roster at $80 million, if you're a student athlete, that in theory sounds great, but that's only in two sports. Really, the majority of that 80 are, you know, he's talking about Alabama. I mean, there's not that much in basketball, I promise you, at Alabama. So unless you pick football, you're left behind, and that's the reason why you're taking this action now and why Saban was saying what he was saying at the time.
1: Well, and there's only a handful of powerhouses that generate and can dominate football. And so what if we don't act, I think within 5 years, we will see 30 to 50 colleges that have a football program, and they'll basically be an NFL.
0: Yeah.
1: And the rest of the schools, their programs will be obliterated. And there are a lot of reasons that's tragic. One is just sports brings us together. Sports is so much fun. Look, we're divided on so many issues today. We scream at each other. We're like, it really is hard to find common ground. And yet you can go cheer on your alma mater, and you can be there with people of different parties, people of different races, people of different religions, and you're all standing together. That's really important. Every bit as critical as that is college sports is an amazing avenue for education for millions of young men and women. And until I really started diving in to this topic and working to save college sports, I hadn't really focused on how college athletics is something that is unique in the United States. No other country has anything remotely resembling what we have here with college sports. There are today more than 500,000 college athletes right now. Every year, athletics enables kids, many kids from low-income homes, many minority kids who otherwise might not have had a chance to go to college. It enables them to go to college to study, to get a degree, to learn skills, to learn hard work and discipline and teamwork and sportsmanship.
0: Accountability, just showing up. I can't tell you how much I learned from just the accountability, which, by the way, made me a better person. It made me better in business. It made me better in my job that I did afterwards. There are so many young men when I was at Ole Miss that said they literally believe they would either have been dead, they would have been in a gang, if it wasn't for sports keeping them out of trouble in high school. And then they said if it wasn't for college and getting that college education, they would have immediately been into bad stuff on the streets. They said that sports actually saved their life, and not only saved their life, a lot of them, they were the first member of their family to ever go to college, and they went because they were an incredible athlete. It gave them the opportunity, it gave them a free education that seemed unattainable, and it completely changed their family's trajectory in life. I think that's one of the most important things about college sports that people don't talk about.
1: No, that is exactly right, and the status quo is unsustainable. If Congress doesn't act, we will end up with hundreds of thousands of those college athletic positions going away. And those kids, many of them, having no chance to go to school, to go to college, to get those skills, those life skills that set them up for success. And look, the way I approach this, I didn't worry too much about the top 1%. I didn't worry about the Michael Jordans or Arch Mannings. I worried about the 99% of college athletes who are never going to play pro ball, but it's giving them opportunity.
0: It's a great point. We're going to take a quick break. We'll come back more on this conversation. Don't forget, download Verdict with Ted Cruz wherever you get your podcasts. We do this show Monday, Wednesday, and Friday. Also, you can watch it on YouTube. It is Verdict with Ted Cruz. Ben Ferguson with you. A lot more coming up right after this.
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5: 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It is Verdict with Senator Ted Cruz. 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Senator, also, we've got a guest coming up in a little bit. We're going to be dealing with the Supreme Court, a best-selling book, and Molly Hemingway is going to join us. So make sure you stick around for that. But before we get to that, we're talking about this incredible NIL bill. And look, I had a ton of people, Senator, that were calling me. I had friends and people I've known in the past come out of the woodwork because they knew how important this bill was. They knew how important it was to you, asking me questions. There was a lot of people saying they're just not going to be able to get this done. There's no way you'll get bipartisanship here. That seems to not be true. And they said, well, there's no way, even though he'll be able to get the White House behind it. That also doesn't seem to be true either. There is a lot of growing bipartisan support here to get this thing done.
6: Well, there is, and I worked for months. Marie Cantwell and I negotiated. We sat in a conference room 6-8 hours a day negotiating provision by provision by provision. We introduced it with Cantwell and myself, a Democrat and Republican, and also with Eric Schmidt, a Republican from Missouri, and Chris Coons, a Democrat from Delaware. So we had two Democrats, two Republicans on the bill. And we've seen phenomenal support for it. So the ACC has come out emphatically in support of it. The Big 12 has come out emphatically in support of it. Condoleezza Rice at Stanford has come out emphatically in support of it. At the hearing, Pete Bevacqua, the athletic director at Notre Dame, testified strongly in support of it. Gordon Gee testified at the hearing, former president of West Virginia University, also Vanderbilt, has been a president of actually five universities. He testified that this is a crisis and this bill is the only hope to save college sports. And we've had already, we've had over 130 signatures from leaders at more than 65 universities come out in support of the bill. And importantly this week, President Donald J. Trump came out strongly in support of the bill. He sent a Truth Social that I want to read to you. Here's what he said. College sports, a great American institution that produces our many athletes, leaders, and Olympic dominance, is a total mess. And everyone is saying that it must be fixed. After unending lawsuits and crazed rulings, there are virtually no limits anymore. And soon most colleges won't have sports because each and every one of them will be bankrupt, never to be heard from again. Women's sports and the Olympics itself are in the most danger from this catastrophic situation. College sports are turning into pro sports, except with absolutely no rules, a result no one wants. University presidents, conference commissioners, student athletes, coaches, and athletic directors all complain to me that it has become a disaster after years of no action and that schools were losing hundreds of millions of dollars a year. They compared it to a freight train that can't be stopped. That is why a few months ago I convened a roundtable bringing together a world-class team of some of the best sports executives, student athletes, and political leaders in our country. The goal was to find a bipartisan solution to fix the problem. Based on these meetings and the expertise of the leading authorities, I signed an executive order. But I always said that the best solution was to get a bipartisan act through Congress to my desk in order to save a long and embarrassing road through hell for these institutions. I'd like to thank Senators Ted Cruz, Eric Schmidt, Maria Cantwell, and Chris Coons, among others, for introducing the Protect College Sports Act. This law resolves many of the most urgent issues challenging our universities and student athletes, stops the chaos, and most importantly, it may be the last chance to save college sports and colleges themselves before it's too late. The House has worked long and hard on this issue as well, and I'm very grateful to Speaker Mike Johnson and Leader Steve Scalise for their work to fix this very major problem. I urge the House and Senate to come together to pass a final bipartisan law that I can sign this summer that reflects the views and input of both chambers. And in all caps, we have to save college sports. Thank you for your attention to this matter, President Donald J. Trump. The support we're seeing is really significant, and I think we're going to see, I hope and believe, a big bipartisan vote in the Senate behind this bill.
5: What's the timeline now, and how much is there going to be people pushing since now this has become so, you know, such a big discussion to try to change things at the last minute? Is that going to be a problem, and what does that look like?
6: Oh, look, that is going on, and there are a handful of people that are criticizing and throwing rocks, but I'll tell you, most people are shocked that we could actually find a bipartisan compromise. And listen, yeah. one of the natures of that means that I had to give quite a bit and the Democrats had to give quite a bit to find a common ground, because we can't pass this bill unless you get at least 60 votes in the Senate. That means you need at least 7 Democrats. There are only 53 Republicans. And my objective, frankly, is to get a lot more than 60 votes. I'd like to see a big bipartisan vote come out of the Senate. The House is tried several times to fix this problem, and unfortunately, every time they've tried to take up a bill, it's failed in the House. And so I think the Senate has got to step in, because the clock is ticking. And I will say there's a real risk also of the biggest players coming together to form a super league, and I think that would be disastrous for everybody else, and not good for fans. Let's take my home state of Texas. Look, my home state of Texas, if Congress does nothing, in 3 to 5 years, I am certain that the University of Texas will survive, and I'm certain A&M will survive. They're yeah. so big. They have such a big donor base and alumni base that they'll survive no matter what happens. But it's not at all clear that the other players in Texas survive. It's not clear that TCU or SMU or University of Houston or Rice or Texas Tech or Baylor, all of the different programs in Texas, they could go under in the status quo. And I think that would be a terrible outcome if we lose historic programs all over Texas, not just football, but when you lose football, football pays for all the other sports. So when you lose football, you end up losing the entire array of sports. That would be tragic, and we can't let it happen.
5: Yeah, well, you're absolutely right there. If people want to get behind this legislation, is this one of those where they talk to their senators and their congressmen? Who do they need to contact quickly?
6: Look, the first order of business is your senator, and urging your senator, whether your senator is a Republican or Democrat, urging your senator, get behind this bill, the Bipartisan Protect College Sports Act. There's an urgency. I am hoping to move quickly on this. I'd like to get a big vote in the Senate. Once we get it out of the Senate, then the next step will be the House. But calling your senator, going on social media, speaking out and saying that sports, college sports should be saved, that's really valuable.
5: All right, we'll take a very quick break. We'll come right back with our special guest, Molly Hemingway. Coming up, it's Verdict with Ted Cruz. Much more ahead.
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10: 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Phoenix police announced they've arrested a 15-year-old for Tuesday's deadly shooting of another teen at Desert Sky Mall in Maryville. Commander Mercedes Fortune.
11: The person that was shot that night has been identified as Kevin Stamora, 17-year-old juvenile as well, and he was pronounced deceased that night.
10: A judge has accepted a plea deal for a man who previously confessed to killing a New River pastor last year. Prosecutors agreed not to seek the death penalty for Adam Schieff for the murder of Pastor Bill Schoenman. A hiker was fighting for his life after falling at a South Mountain trail on Friday afternoon. In Tempe, a person apparently suffering a mental health crisis was safely talked down by negotiators after threatening to jump from an overpass into traffic on the Loop 202. Tempe Police Spokeswoman Lindsay Fernandez.
12: Our officers talked to the person for several hours and were able to calm down the person and have that person come down from the overpass and get to the point where that person was safe and they were able to provide further resources.
10: Connie Weber, Arizona News Audio.
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5: Welcome back. It is Verdict with Senator Ted Cruz, Ben Ferguson with you as well. And if you're listening on the radio across the country, it's so nice to have you with us. And a reminder, we do this show 3 days a week, Monday, Wednesday, and Friday. And you don't want to miss an episode. So download Verdict with Ted Cruz wherever you get your podcasts. If you want to watch the show, we also do it on YouTube as well. And you can watch it on Facebook, which is really, really fun. So make sure you check us out there as well. Senator, you love the Supreme Court pretty much more than anybody I know in my sphere. And any book that comes out about the Supreme Court, it's like you're a moth to a flame. We've got a really exciting guest now who's also diving into the Supreme Court just like you love to. You've got your new book coming out on Clarence Thomas. So you're in D.C. Why don't you introduce our guest for us today?
1: Well, sure. We are very glad to welcome to Verdict Molly Hemingway. Molly Hemingway is the editor-in-chief of The Federalist. She is an award-winning journalist. She is a best-selling author. And she has a brand new book that is a bestseller. It is called Alito, The Justice Who Reshaped the Supreme Court and Restored the Constitution. Molly, welcome to Verdict.
2: It is great to be here with you.
1: So let's start with this. What caused you to write a book to tell Justice Alito's story? These are obviously very consequential times. He's an historic justice. But what caused you to say that you wanted to do a biography of Justice Alito?
2: Well, there are a few different things. We know so much about so many of the justices. They've written books about themselves. There are other books about them. There's nothing, almost nothing, about Justice Alito out there, even though his own colleagues will tell you he's this giant on the court. And he has a particular approach to originalism that I think is interesting for this current moment we're in, that doctrine about how you interpret the Constitution according to its original meaning. There are a majority of justices who self-identify as originalists. He's a little different than some of his colleagues, so I wanted to explore that.
1: Yeah.
2: And I also wanted to look into that Dobbs leak and dig into what happened there and who people thought was involved and more on that.
1: It remains
5: the
1: greatest
5: question,
1: scandal.
5: By the way. That's the million-dollar question, right? Like, what happened there? What did you find out?
2: I did talk to – I interviewed nearly 100 people for the book, including former clerks, staff, justices. Mm-hmm. And the number one thing I took away from this is that the investigation itself was incredibly poorly done. Mm-hmm. They waited a very long period of time to even begin digging into things. They didn't have a good understanding of how much access clerks had to the draft decision outside of the court building. There were truly like a million different ways it could have been leaked, but the questions weren't hard hitting enough. So instead of saying, what has been your contact with this journalist who published this? Or does any member of your family or a friend have contact with this person? They pretty much just said, did you leak it? And if they said no, then they said, well, thank you very much for coming in. There's no way you're going to find out answers when that's the level of investigation.
1: So why do you think the investigation was shoddy?
2: It certainly is not something that the marshal of the Supreme Court is used to having to do.
1: Right.
2: As you know,
1: yeah,
2: the culture of the court is such that it's unthinkable that you would leak something like this. And it's not that it wasn't possible for people to leak previously a draft decision. They just had the type of moral character that would prevent them from doing it. And the chief, of course, is very adamant when clerks begin and other staff begin about the importance of the integrity of the court and not leaking any information whatsoever. So I think it was just, this is not something that that the marshal had done previously. It was a very sensitive situation. It was still also somewhat in the aftermath of COVID. So the new procedures that had been in place weren't well understood. But ultimately, you know, I think it was a real failing, and probably they would have done things differently if they had to do it over again.
1: Yeah, you know, you use the word unthinkable, and that's not an exaggeration. I remember when the Dobbs draft opinion leaked, and I was at dinner when Politico broke the story, and it was stunning. I just stared at my phone in shock because everything about the court is predicated upon trust. It's a quite small institution. You have 9 justices. Each justice has 4 clerks, and it's a small little intimate family. And there's a robust back and forth. Almost all the edits are done via in writing, going back and forth with the justices communicating with each other. And it just it did permanent damage to the court in terms of the trust the justices have for each other. It I think changed the court.
2: As one justice put it, it's like if there's infidelity in a marriage, you can keep going, but something has changed with that marriage. Nobody really thought it was a justice. The justices themselves certainly didn't think it was a justice. But just knowing that things aren't as trustworthy as people thought was a big issue. But I loved getting into... Oh, sorry.
5: You know, if this ever happens again, what was your takeaway? Would they do it the same way? Should there be a different way of there being an investigation? I'm a pessimist. I think, well, if Democrats want to leak out a decision in the future again that they want to try to stop and put pressure on justice, they'll do it again. There was no accountability for this leak that was unimaginable, as Senator Cruz just put it. What would be different the next time, if anything at all?
2: I do think that there was something singular about this situation. Abortion in the court has always been difficult. Yeah. That's actually where a lot of the leaks have happened previously as well. And even the person who did the leak, until he or she admits it, we probably won't know who did it. It was something that could be done very easily without detection. So I don't think it would be, I don't see it happening again, but this is there is still time actually to think about whether there should be a better investigation into this, including whether there's any role for an outside investigator, law enforcement investigator. One of the things I think is interesting is that after the leak of this decision, you had attacks on the lives of the justices.
1: Yeah.
2: You had organized and coordinated protest activity. You had the firebombings of the churches and the pro-life pregnancy centers. It is illegal to do something with the intent to affect the outcome of a decision. Yeah.
1: And yet the Biden Justice Department did nothing, refused to follow federal law. One of the things that the really bombshell facts that you report in this book is you report Justice Kagan screaming at Justice Breyer so loud that the walls were shaking over Dobbs. Tell us about that.
2: Well, after the leak happened, again, the lives of the justices are immediately threatened. You have justices having to be moved to secure locations, Amy Coney Barrett having to put on a bulletproof vest in front of her children. We also had the situation where she recently was the victim of a swatting attempt where someone tried to get her house swatted. And you had Justice Kavanaugh, of course, with an assassin outside of his house. Well, prior to that happening with Justice Kavanaugh, some of the justices asked the dissenting justices to please wrap up their dissent so that the decision could be released. Until a decision is released, it's not final. So if one of the justices were to die, that would mean Dobbs was not handed down.
1: And let's just underscore that point. Because if one of the justices were to die, this is an area where passive voice doesn't really capture it. To really underscore it, that means if one of the justices in the majority were to be murdered, suddenly Dobbs cannot issue and Roe versus Wade is not overturned. And so the assassin who came with plans to murder Brett Kavanaugh and the other conservative justices could have changed history. Every day that there was a delay, there was an added risk that someone would murder one of those justices.
2: So a request was put forth by Alito and also by Justice Gorsuch. Could you wrap this up? Could you give us a date by which time you'll be done? And they wouldn't, the liberal justices would not give a date. But after that conference, Kagan went to Breyer's chambers. Breyer is a liberal, but he is a gentleman.
1: Yes.
2: And his colleagues, he cared about his colleagues and their lives. So he seemed most amenable to wrapping things up. And Kagan did implore him not to accommodate the conservative justices. They finally say, we'll get something out by June 1st. We'll get something done by June 1st. And they do, in exchange for getting other decisions done later. But they include this gratuitous footnote that was completely unnecessary for another decision that really wasn't going to be handed down for another several weeks. And so during that period of time, before it was finally handed down, I think it was June 23rd, that was when Kavanaugh actually had the assassin outside of his home.
1: Wow.
2: And this slow walking, which I report in Alito, the book, was also confirmed, I think, this year as a tactic that is being used by the liberal justices. We learned that they were also slow walking that Calais decision, that Voting Rights Act decision, in the hope that if they got it out too late, then state legislatures could not respond to the decision.
1: Well, and Ketanji Brown Jackson was quite vocal and wrote about wanting to delay that decision with a very explicit, I think, objective of preventing state legislatures from acting and redistricting. And it's one of the most partisan disputes we've ever seen at the court, her effort to have a real impact on the election in November.
2: And I will point out that Justice Alito actually responded to her by pointing out, this is a case that we heard in October. And it was not the first time they heard it. They heard it the previous term as well, pointing out that every other decision from that term had already been released, that this slow walking was political.
1: Yeah.
2: Handing down a decision that needs to be handed down is not political. Slow walking it, however, is.
5: It really is incredible just to hear you describe this and what the court is doing. We're going to take a quick break. We're going to come back. We'll have a lot more. Make sure you go out and grab Molly's new book, wherever you get your books, or on Amazon. That's where I usually go and buy them really quick. They show up magically at your front door, so grab that during the break. Don't forget, we do this show as a podcast Monday, Wednesday, and Friday, so hit that subscribe or that auto-download button wherever you get your podcasts. It's always free. You never have to pay for it. And if you want to watch us on YouTube or on Facebook as well, you can watch us there. It is Verdict with Ted Cruz on both of those platforms. We'll take a very quick break. We'll come right back. It is Verdict with Senator Ted Cruz. Ben Ferguson with you. Much more coming up.
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3: That's right. 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
7: 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You can also watch us on YouTube as well. So if you want to watch these episodes, you can. Senator, we're sitting down with Molly Hemingway. She's got an incredible new book out about Alito. And we were talking about the Democrats' slow-walking decisions, the liberal justices on the Supreme Court. And this brings up a bigger question I wanted to ask you about, Molly, and that was about the idea now that every time a decision comes down that Democrats don't seem to like, they want to either completely remake the court, pack the court. Does that concern you, especially as you were writing this book, how much now they're saying, oh, 9, maybe we'll move it to 15 or 18 or whatever the number is they want next?
8: This is a huge threat to the court and rule of law, what we're seeing happening from the left. And I actually go into this in detail in the book, showing how coordinated the attacks on the court are, how well funded they are. To just use one example, ProPublica, which is a left-wing media outlet, raised $53 million with the express purpose of going after Justice Thomas and Justice Alito. And at the end of the year, they reported on their 990 form that what they had done with $53 million. I mean, can you imagine how many reporters and researchers you can hire, you know, high-level people? And they don't publish that many stories, but the whole goal was to attack the integrity of Alito and Thomas, two men who actually have a great deal of integrity. But

0: This was done as part of the Democrat lawfare efforts that are going on to pressure the court into agreeing with some of the more extreme lawfare efforts that they have had in play, whether it's, you know, kicking Trump off the ballot having uneven prosecutions of conservatives versus liberals. And you see it with now so many prominent Democrats calling for the actual packing of the court. This isn't about, you know, having a thoughtful discussion about the number of people on the court.
1: No. If they packing, get power, they will do this.
0: Yeah, and packing for political outcome. And I'll just point out, conservatives were not in power on the court for decades.
1: Yep.
0: And many bad things happened. And they never once resorted to undermining the integrity of the court. They said, we're going to put a lot of effort into electing senators who will confirm good justices, electing a president who will nominate good justices, and building up the network of people who understand what a proper, coherent conservative judicial philosophy is. And the left doesn't want to do that work. They just want to burn it down.
1: They want power and by any means necessary. And they view the court as an extension of political power, not an institution that actually is supposed to follow the Constitution or follow the law. And in fact, they view the court as an avenue to end run democracy, because many of their most extreme policies are very unpopular. The voters don't want them. And so it's much easier to get a handful of unelected judges just to force it on the whole country than actually to engage in the difficult and messy business of democracy, of convincing your fellow citizens you're right. You know, it strikes me that there are a lot of very similar themes in your book on Justice Alito that are in my upcoming book on Justice Clarence Thomas. My book is coming out in August, and like you, I spent a lot of time interviewing Justice Thomas, as you did with Justice Alito. And you know, one interesting bit of history is Justice Thomas and Justice Alito were both classmates in law school at Yale Law School. They didn't know each other, but they were classmates. And there's a funny story Justice Thomas told me when I was interviewing him for the book, where he said when he got when he was at the court, when Alito went to the court, he asked him, he said, Sam, why weren't we friends in law school? And Justice Alito responded, Clarence, you were scary. and Justice Thomas erupts in his signature just belly laugh, which is, as you know, infectious. Tell us a little bit about what made Sam Alito into the great Justice Alito. And you mentioned before what you described as his unique brand of originalism. Elaborate on that a little bit.
0: Well, I think one of the things that sticks out is that he was raised in a middle class family by a public servant who he really respected, his father. He goes to Princeton and he's a public school kid, and he assumes that all of these elite kids are going to be really smart and give him a run for his money. When he gets there, he finds out actually he's doing just fine in the intelligence department. Yeah. And also, these elite kids are the ones who end up rioting, shutting down the campus. He knows that they will go on and have cushy jobs that their fathers gave them, whereas he needs the education.
1: Yeah.
0: And so he, even though he goes to elite institutions, Princeton, Yale, goes to the Department of Justice, he doesn't
1: Do you want me to concede that Yale's an elite institution? That may be a bridge too far. But go ahead. Sorry.
0: He doesn't seem to want the respect of many of the people he meets there. He's not that impressed with them. And I think you see that come through now. And it's the same thing with Justice Thomas. He cares so much more about people who are working at the Supreme Court than the people at the cocktail parties. Speaking of Justice Thomas, he and Alito work together very well.
1: Yep.
0: But whereas Justice Thomas, as one person put it, is the deployed aircraft carrier on the court, Alito's chambers are more like the Green Berets. They go and they prepare the land. He might agree with Thomas on where he wants to be, but he's going to be more tactical about, okay, well, how are we going to get there? And you even saw that again in the Clay decision, this Voting Rights Act. What does Thomas say? Section 2 of the Voting Rights Act is completely unconstitutional. Alito might agree with that, but he builds together a 6-person majority to say it can't be interpreted that there are these racial gerrymanders, because that cannot be what the law means, given what the 15th Amendment of the Constitution does in explicitly prohibiting such.
1: So what do you think Justice Alito's legacy will be 50 years from now?
0: For most justices, I think they will be lucky to be remembered for one thing. And if it is one thing, it's definitely going to be the Dobbs decision.
1: Mm-hmm.
0: But the reason why people should pay attention now is because of all these other important decisions, his incremental solid work on religious liberty, speech issues, and I would say The other thing I find really interesting about him that people should pay more attention to is how effective he is in oral argument.
1: Yes, very much so.
0: Positioning the court on where on what issue they should decide a case on. So he's quiet, he's humble, but I do believe people on the right should absolutely know more about him and understand what the left understood long time ago, which is he's a very important justice.
1: Well, look, like Chief Justice Roberts, like Elena Kagan, Sam Alito is a veteran of the Solicitor General's office and is an experienced Supreme Court advocate. And that's that is a rare skill, and you see him displaying it from the other side of the bench as a justice. And you're right, he's very, very effective at oral argument. Talk a little about his character. He's an extraordinary man, but share your thoughts on his character.
0: Just really interesting to find someone in Washington, D.C. with this level of humility. He's a family man. He very much believes in doing his duty. Even the fact that he's been a public servant his entire career, this is someone who could be making so much money off of the court. And he cares about, you know, even he hires clerks who are people who are going to be devoted to public service or the academy. And he's just a very quiet, humble, but also very funny guy with a very subtle sense of humor.
1: He's hysterical. All right, I want to encourage everyone, go out and buy Molly's book. Go buy Alito, the justice who reshaped the Supreme Court and restored the Constitution. Go to Amazon, go to Barnes & Noble. By the way, while you're there, go buy my book, too, on Clarence Thomas. It's coming out in August, but you can pre-order them, read them together. The two are great bookends, and you know what? They both would make fabulous graduation gifts, birthday gifts, Christmas gifts. Go buy Molly's book, and Molly, thank you for joining us.
0: Thank you very much.
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10: Stuck in Bullhead City without a ride? 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Call...
11: President Trump on Friday pushed back on inflation concerns driven by a strong jobs report. He told reporters aboard Air Force One.
12: We have good everything, good numbers, but the job numbers just came out and they were fantastic, far better than even anticipated. They anticipated pretty good, but they had no idea it was going to be that. And unfortunately, we're in a world where for the last 15 years or so, when you have good numbers, the market goes down. When you have bad numbers, the market goes up because too much emphasis is placed on inflation.
11: The Treasury Department is warning banks about the risks of serving people living in the country illegally.
13: It's part of the Trump administration's efforts to tighten immigration controls. The Financial Crimes Enforcement Network, or FinCEN, issued guidance following an executive order by President Trump in May. That order requires banks to scrutinize customers' citizenship more closely. But it is less aggressive than initially expected, since it doesn't mandate collecting citizenship information. Treasury Secretary Scott Bessent emphasized preventing illegal aliens from exploiting financial institutions. Banks are pushed to watch for red flags like identity theft and payroll fraud. Hiya Panjwani, Washington.
11: During a heated Senate hearing, Senator Eric Schmidt sharply criticized Hawaii Senator Mazie Hirono for defending violent criminals, including those convicted of murder, rape, and fraud from deportation. Schmidt defended the SCAM Act, which would expand grounds for denaturalization and deportation for certain crimes committed with 10 years of naturalization. Motorists and airline passengers aren't the only travelers thinking about high fuel prices as summer vacations near. Recreational boaters are feeling a pinch from the Iran war, too. More on these stories at townhall.com.
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14: A 29-year-old man from Denmark is facing 86 separate charges after tearing it up on his motorcycle. He drove at insane speeds, endangered the lives of others, and showed off in insanely stupid ways, like popping wheelies on the freeway. 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
16: 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Overcast clouds and 101 degrees on Route 66 in Needles, and good afternoon to listeners in Oatman. Currently overcast clouds and 94 degrees for you. Getting down to 74 overnight tonight, Sunday's high will be in the upper 90s, sky is clear. Temperatures in the lower 100s on Monday. That's your K-Talks Tri-State Weather. 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

0: Hey, out there in Radio Land, this is Pastor Jim, and this is the Pastor's Corner. How are you all doing in this fine Saturday afternoon? Back after a couple weeks hiatus. One of those weeks I was sick, and the other one of those weeks I was preoccupied. I had to deal with other things that I think that was last week. But here I am today, back on the radio. Well and unpreoccupied, here to share with you the gospel of Jesus Christ. And as I remember, the last time I was on the radio, we were going through these programs called the Bible Project. And these are wonderful, wonderful products that are available to view online. All you got to do is Google the Bible Project and it'll bring it up. And if you do it on your own PC, you'll get the little cartoons that the artwork that goes along with them. But of course, here on the radio, you just get the the words or the story. But we dropped off. We're going to pick back up with Hebrews today, and the author of Hebrews is expected to be this guy named Apollos, but they don't really know. Apollos was a convert from Egypt. And he came on board with the apostles and went out and did the same thing, spread the word of the gospel to the known world, their known world at that time. So I'm not going to keep you too long on this before we get into this in this beautiful Saturday. It's kind of warm out there. I had a really active Saturday morning, lots of cleanup and dealing with stuff coming into the food bank so we could give it out this coming week. And it's just a glorious Saturday. I'm happy to be out there working and doing the work of God, you know, every day. I'm blessed to be able to do that. I'm blessed to be able to be here this Saturday afternoon with you folks and being able to share the gospel with you. So without further ado, I'm going to fire up Hebrews from the Bible Project. And again, this is Pastor Jim Jones. This is a Pastor's Corner. And we're just going to let you enjoy this. The book of Hebrews.
1: Wondered for a long time whether Paul wrote it or maybe one of his co-workers like Barnabas or Apollos, but really we just don't know. In chapter 2, we discover that the author had a first-hand relationship with the disciples who were themselves around Jesus, so we know that this letter is anchored in the teaching of the apostles. We also don't know who the audience of this letter was or even where they lived. The author knows them really well, and he assumes that they have a thorough knowledge of the Old Testament scriptures, especially the storyline of the first 5 books of the Bible, the Torah, about how Abraham's family became the nation of Israel, about how Moses led them out of slavery in Egypt to Mount Sinai, where they received the Torah, and they made a covenant with God, where they built the tabernacle, where the priests offered sacrifices, and also about how they wandered through the wilderness on their way to the Promised Land. The author just expects that the readers know all of the details about these stories, and so most likely the audience is made up of Jewish Christians. That's where the name of the letter comes from. We also have clues from chapter 10 that this church community was facing persecution and even imprisonment because of their association with Jesus. Some in the community were walking away from Jesus and abandoning the faith altogether. And this explains the purpose and the structure of this letter. First, there's a short introduction, which is followed by 4 sections where the author compares and contrasts Jesus with key people and events from Israel's history. Jesus is first compared with angels in the Torah, second with Moses and the Promised Land, third with priests and Melchizedek, and lastly with the sacrifices and the covenant. And the author has 2 main goals in all of these contrasts. The first goal is to elevate Jesus as superior to anyone or anything else, showing that Jesus is worthy of all their trust and devotion. But his second goal is this, it's to challenge the readers to remain faithful to Jesus despite persecution. So in every section, he includes a strong warning not to abandon Jesus. So let's dive in now and see how this all unfolds. The elevation of Jesus begins in the opening sentence of the introduction. In the past, God spoke to our ancestors in many different ways, but in these last days, he has spoken to us in his Son. So the author's saying that Jesus is superior to all of the previous ways that God has revealed himself to Israel. He then makes this astounding claim that Jesus is the radiance of God's glory and the exact imprint of God's nature. These metaphors are making the closest possible identification between Jesus and God. So Jesus is what the rays of light are to the sun, or Jesus is what the wax impression is to the signet ring. For this author, there is no God apart from Jesus. Jesus is God become human as the Son. And it's this elevated view of Jesus that's then explored throughout the rest of the letter. In the first section, the author compares Jesus with angels, which might strike you as kind of odd, like why angels? In Jewish tradition, it was taught, based on Deuteronomy chapter 33, verse 2, that the Torah and the words of God were delivered to Moses at Mount Sinai by angels. And so by saying that Jesus is superior to angels, the author is claiming that Jesus and his message of good news are superior to all previous messengers of God's word. And so the first warning flows from this very point. If Israel was called to pay attention to the Torah that was delivered by angels, how much more should we pay attention to the message that was announced by the Son of God? And not only that, given Jesus' status high above the angels, how remarkable is it that he gave up that high status to become human, to suffer, and to die? In Jesus, we see God's greatest glory and God's great humility as Jesus sympathetically joined himself to humanity's tragic fate. In chapters 3 and 4, the author moves on to argue that Jesus is superior to Moses, who led the people of Israel through the wilderness and built the tabernacle. Jesus is also the leader of God's people, but in him we see not the builder of just a tent, but of all creation. Then the author retells the story of how the Israelites rebelled against Moses in the wilderness, and they lost their chance to enter into the rest that God offered them in the promised land. And so here comes the second warning. If Jesus is greater than Moses, how much higher are the stakes if we rebel against him? We also are in a wilderness-like environment where we have to trust God for the future rest in God's new creation. So let's make sure that we don't rebel like Israel did in the wilderness and lose out on God's gracious offer to enter his new creation. In chapters 5 through 7, the author then compares Jesus with Israel's priests that come from the line of Aaron. Their role was to represent Israel before God and to offer sacrifices that atoned for or covered over the sins of the people. But, he points out, the priests were themselves morally flawed people, and so they constantly had to offer sacrifices for their own sins as well as for everybody else's. Something more was needed. And so he then argues that Jesus was that something more. He's the ultimate priest. But Jesus did not come from the line of Aaron. Rather, Jesus was a priest in the order of Melchizedek, that mysterious priest king from ancient Jerusalem, and he appears in the stories about Abraham. We also find in Psalm 110 that the messianic king from the line of David will be a priest in the order of Melchizedek. So the author's whole point is this. Jesus is the ultimate priest king. He's morally flawless, he's eternally available for his people, and so he's superior to any other mediator between God and humans. And thus comes his warning in this section. To reject Jesus is to reject one's best and only chance to be fully reconciled to God, so don't do that. Which transitions us into the last comparison in chapters 8 through 10. The author shows how Jesus' death on the cross was the ultimate sacrifice, superior to all the animal sacrifices offered in the temple. Those sacrifices had to be offered constantly, both daily, but also yearly on the Day of Atonement. Jesus offered his life once and for all, and it was sufficient to cover the sins of the whole world. And so the author warns the audience from walking away from Jesus. It's like turning your back on a gracious offer of God's forgiveness. Why would you do that? Jesus' sacrifice is permanent, he says, and it's the foundation for the new covenant spoken of in the prophets, where all sins are forgiven. So now that the author has elevated Jesus through all of these contrasts, this final section is one big challenge to follow Jesus. So think big picture. In Jesus, they have found God's very word. In Jesus, they have hope for the new creation. Jesus is their eternal priest. He's the perfect sacrifice. And so now, they should follow all the great models of faith found throughout the story of the scriptures, and they should remain faithful to Jesus, trusting that despite whatever hardship or persecution, God will not abandon his people. That's the basic flow of thought throughout the letter, which the author calls right here at the very end, a brief word of exhortation. Here's a couple of extra tips for reading this letter. Whenever the author quotes from the Old Testament scriptures, which is like every other sentence, stop and go look up the reference and read that quotation in its original context. And sometimes you'll be puzzled, but more often you'll see all kinds of extra cool connections that you would never notice otherwise. It's totally worth the effort. You should also just know that these warning passages, they're going to make you uncomfortable, and that's kind of the point. They're not there to make you afraid. They're there to show you that rejecting Jesus is foolish because he's so awesome. These warnings all serve the larger purpose of the letter, to show that Jesus is the ultimate revelation of God's love and mercy. And that's what the letter of the Hebrews is all about.
0: Do you guys enjoy that? That was the book of Hebrews in 8 minutes. These books, these short little snippets are so wonderful. They just explain things in an overview pattern that breaks it down in a wonderful way. Well, that was Hebrews. The next book in the book, by the way, the New Testament, there's 27 books. This is the book of James. We'll go ahead and play that one, and then we'll take a commercial break, and we'll start after James with 1 and 2 Peter. Here we go.

The letter of James, or at least that's his name in English. If you look in the Greek, you will see that his name is Iakobos, which translates his Hebrew name Yaakov. And that's why most ancient and modern translations render his name as Jacob. That's what we're going to call him in this video. Now, there are many Jacobs in the New Testament. Two of them belong to Jesus' inner circle of the 12 disciples, but this letter comes from the Jacob who was the half-brother of Jesus himself. Now, we learn this Jacob story from the book of Acts and from Paul's letters. After Peter moved on from Jerusalem to go start new churches, Jesus' half-brother Jacob rose to prominence as a leader in the mother church in Jerusalem. It was made up mostly of Messianic or Christian Jews. This was the first Christian community ever, and we know that it fell on hard times during the 20 years that Jacob was its leader. There was a famine that led to great poverty in the region, and these Messianic Jews were being persecuted by Jewish leaders in Jerusalem. But through it all, Jacob was known as a pillar of the Jerusalem church. He was also known as a peacemaker who led with wisdom and courage until he was tragically murdered. And in this book, we have the legacy of Jacob's teaching and wisdom condensed into a short and very powerful work. The book begins like a letter. He greets all the Messianic Jews who are living outside the land of Israel. But this does not read like one of Paul's letters where he addresses specific problems in one local church. Rather, this book is a summary of Jacob's sage wisdom for any and every community of Jesus' followers. And Jacob's goal isn't to teach new theological information. Rather, he wants to get in your business and challenge how you live. Jacob's wisdom has been heavily influenced by two sources. The first is Jesus' teaching about life in the kingdom of God, especially the Sermon on the Mount, which he's constantly echoing and quoting in the book. The second key influence is the biblical wisdom book of Proverbs, especially the poems in Proverbs 1 through 9. Jacob literally grew up with Jesus and with the book of Proverbs, and so now his own teaching sounds like them. It's stamped by their language and imagery. The book consists of short, challenging wisdom speeches that are full of metaphors and easy to memorize one-liners. And in essence, Jacob is calling the Messianic community to become truly wise by living according to Jesus' summary of the Torah, to love God and to love your neighbor as yourself. The body of the book is in chapters 2 through 5, which consist of 12 short teachings that call God's people to wholehearted devotion to the way of Jesus. And altogether, they don't develop one main idea in a linear way. Each teaching kind of stands alone and concludes with a catchy one-liner. But all of these teachings are connected through key repeated words and themes. It's really cool. At the opening of the book's body, there are two teachings. First, about favoritism and love. Jacob exposes how we tend to show favor to people who can benefit us, and we neglect people who can't, usually because they're needy. Jacob says this is the opposite of love, as Jesus defined it. He goes on to show what genuine faith does and does not look like. So if someone says that they have faith in God, but neglects people who are needy or poor, this person's faith is dead, he says. Their actions betray what they say they believe, and genuine faith always results in obedience to Jesus' teachings. Now, scattered throughout the body of the book, we find three different places where Jacob develops Jesus' own teaching about our words. So, with the same mouth, we unleash pain upon people and then go offer praise to God. So messed up. And also, we judge people and then go talk badly about them behind their backs. And we also all tend to distort the truth to our own advantage. How we talk about people opens up a window into our hearts and our core values. Our words tell the real truth about our character. Jacob also believes that God's kingdom community, as Jesus taught about it, is the kind of place where the divisions created by wealth and social status are dismantled. So he warns first about the arrogance that wealth can create in people who believe it will be around forever. He says, no, your wealth will one day rot, just like you. In contrast, God's people are to live with patience and hope for Jesus' return to set all things right. And this should inspire a life of faith-filled prayer. Now, this part of the book, all of these teachings, they're so powerful, and there's way more than we have time for in this video. But seriously, read all of them and slowly. Now, placed in front of these 12 wise teachings is the introductory chapter.
It's a flowing stream of wise teachings and one-liners, and they're designed to sum up the main ideas of the entire book. This chapter actually introduces you to all the key words and themes that you're going to meet in chapters 2 through 5. Jacob opens by saying that he knows from personal experience, life is hard. He was martyred, after all, not long after writing this letter. But he believes that life's trials and hardships are actually paradoxical gifts that can produce endurance and shape our character. God can do amazing work inside of us in the midst of suffering and help us become perfect and complete. Now, that word perfect, it's really important for Jacob. He repeats it 7 times in the book. In biblical Hebrew and in Greek, this word refers to wholeness. It means living a completely integrated life where your actions are always consistent with the values and beliefs that you've received from Jesus. Jacob knows that most of us actually live as fractured people with big inconsistencies in our character. We are all more compromised than we want to admit. However, God is on a mission to restore fractured people to make them whole. And it begins with wisdom, the ability to see my hardships through a new perspective. God will generously give this kind of wisdom to people who ask for it in faith without doubting God's character. And when we realize our humble and frail place before God, we are forced to choose between anxiety or trust. And true wisdom means choosing to believe that God is good despite my circumstances. So if it's poverty that's forcing you into hard times in life, Jacob says, try and view it as a gift that forces you to trust in God alone. And besides, wealth is fleeting. It's all going to pass away like wildflowers in the summer heat. And so when we do fall into hard times, don't accuse God. Rather, let your circumstances teach you what Jesus taught about God's character, that the Father is generous, that he's there to meet us in our pain, and that he's trustworthy. It's this God who through Jesus has given us new birth to become new kinds of humans who can face their suffering with total trust in the Father, just like Jesus did. And this new humanity is something we discover when we not only listen to God's word, but do what it says. Jacob calls God's word here the perfect Torah of freedom. He's referring here to the greatest command of the Torah as passed on to us through Jesus, that he freed us to love God and love our neighbor. And Jacob shows practically what that kind of love looks like. It means speaking to others in a kind and loving way. It means serving the poor. And it means living with wholehearted devotion to God alone. Now you can see how this opening chapter contains all the key words and ideas explored more deeply in the 12 teachings of chapters 2 through 5. Jacob immersed himself in the wisdom of Jesus and of the Proverbs, and he's given us a great gift in this book of his own wisdom. This is a beautifully crafted punch in the gut for those who want to follow Jesus. And that is what the book of James, or Jacob, is all about.

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2: Today we decided to walk to school. At the corner, we waited to cross the street. The stoplight counted down. 15, 14,
3: 31? I mean, 13?
2: We took a left on Carroll Garden Street.
3: Garden Street?
2: Loud music was coming from a car. Danny's a smart kid, but he gets so distracted.
3: There were so many other sounds, I didn't know what to focus on.
2: Danny, Earth to Danny. Suddenly, he realized he forgot his homework again.
3: I left my homework on the table.
2: At the school steps, we hugged goodbye. I really hope he doesn't have another bad day at school today.
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0: Hey, welcome back, everybody. How y'all doing? We are doing a little Bible study here right online with a program called Bible Project. Y'all up for it? Y'all up for a little Bible study on this Saturday afternoon? We are at 1 Peter, 27 books to the New Testament. And we're at 1 Peter. So I hope y'all are enjoying this as much as I am. But without further ado, by the way, this is Pastor Jim Jones, and this is the Pastor's Corner. Without further ado, we're going to take you to 1 Peter. Here you go.
1: The first letter of Peter. His name was Shimon, or Simon, when he first became a follower of Jesus, and he was part of the inner circle of the 12 disciples. When he made his confession that Jesus was the Messiah, Jesus changed his name to Kephas, which is Aramaic for rock, which was later translated into Greek as Petros or Peter. Jesus promised that he would become a leader among the apostles to guide the messianic community in Jerusalem through its earliest years, and that's what happened. Remember the early chapters of the book of Acts. Eventually, Peter was called to carry the good news of Jesus beyond the borders of Israel, however, and this letter was written decades into that mission in the wider Roman world. We discover at the conclusion of this letter that Peter is in Rome, which he calls Babylon, and we learn that while Peter commissioned the letter, it was actually composed by a man named Silvanus, who was a co-worker of Peter. This was a circular letter sent to multiple church communities in the Roman province of Asia Minor, which is in modern-day Turkey. And Peter learned that these mostly non-Jewish Christians were persecuted. They were facing hostility and harassment from their Greek and Roman neighbors. And so Peter wrote to encourage them in the midst of their suffering. And this helps explain the letter's design and its main themes. It opens with a greeting, and then it moves into a poetic song of praise to God, which introduces the key themes that are explored in the main body of the letter, where he first affirms the new family identity of these persecuted Christians, which will help them see their suffering as a way to bear witness to Jesus. And this has a way of focusing their future hopes on the return of Jesus. Let's dive in. You'll just see how all the pieces work together. So Peter opens by greeting these churches as the chosen people of God who are exiled around the world. Now, Peter makes clear throughout the letter that these Christians he's writing to are Gentiles, but here he describes them with phrases from the Old Testament that describe how God chose the people of Israel, the family of Abraham, who was himself an exile and wanderer. This is a key strategy that Peter repeats through the whole letter. He wants these suffering non-Jewish Christians to see that through Jesus, they now belong to the family of Abraham. And so they're wandering exiles just like him, misunderstood, they're mistreated, and they're looking for their true home in the Promised Land. Peter continues this idea in the opening song. He praises God for causing people to be born again into a living hope through Jesus' resurrection and the power of the Spirit. God's inviting all people into a new family centered around Jesus, a family that has a new identity as God's beloved children and who have a new hope of a world reborn by God's love when Jesus returns as King. And for people who have this hope, suffering and persecution is actually a strange gift because it burns away false hopes and distractions like a purifying fire, and it reminds us of our true home and hope. And so paradoxically, life's hardships actually deepen our faith. They make it more genuine. From here, Peter's going to move on into the body of the letter, but he's going to explore all these ideas in greater depth. So he first develops the theme about the new family identity of God's people. He takes even more memorable Old Testament images about the family of Israel, and then he applies them to these Gentile Christians. So like the Israelites who left Egypt, they too are to gird up their loins and leave behind their former way of life on the way to a new future. So they are the holy people of God now who are journeying through the wilderness. They are the people of the new Exodus who have been redeemed by the blood of Jesus, who's the ultimate Passover lamb. They are the people of the new covenant who have God's word buried deep inside them, restoring their hearts and renewing their minds. They are the new temple built on the foundation of Jesus himself, and they're the new kingdom of priests who are serving God as his representatives to the nations. Now, by applying all of these amazing images to these persecuted Gentile Christians, Peter is placing their suffering within a brand new story. And this leads into the next section. Their persecution can actually help bring clarity clarity to their mission in the world, to bear witness to God's mercy among the nations. So Peter first encourages them to submit to Roman rule, even if it's oppressive. Yes, he acknowledges, their persecution, their suffering is unjust. But violent resistance solves nothing, not to mention that it betrays the teachings of Jesus, who loved his enemies instead of killing them. Peter then specifically highlights the very difficult situation that Christian slaves and wives faced when they lived in Roman households where the patriarch did not follow Jesus. The problem was that it was expected that everyone in the household would submit to and worship the patriarch's gods. And so Peter's aware that giving allegiance to Jesus will generate suspicion. So Peter says, it's true. All Christians, including Roman wives and slaves, have been fully liberated by Jesus. But they are to demonstrate that freedom not through rebellion, but by resisting evil the same way Jesus did, through showing love and generosity to your enemies. And in homes where the husband is also a Christian, it's a different story. They are to treat their wives totally different from their Roman neighbors, regarding them as equals before God who are worthy of honor and respect. And Peter's hopeful that this imitation of Jesus' love and upside-down kingdom will give power to their words as they bear witness to God's mercy and show people the beautiful truth about the way Jesus. But Peter's also a realist. He knows that Christians will continue to be persecuted, and so he reminds them of their future vindication. He recalls how Jesus himself was unfairly persecuted and murdered by corrupt human powers, but in reality, he was dying for the sins of his enemies. And afterward, he was vindicated and given resurrection life by the Spirit. And now Jesus is exalted as king over all human and spiritual powers. Then Peter shows how baptism points to the vindication of Jesus' followers. So like Noah, they've been saved through the waters, not as a magic ritual, but as a sacred symbol that shows their change of heart, their desire to be joined to Jesus in his death and his resurrection. And so now, even if they are murdered for following Jesus, their hope is in future vindication and exaltation alongside their king. Which leads Peter into the final movement. He recalls Jesus' words that his disciples should consider it an honor and joy to be persecuted just like he was. Peter then calls on church leaders to care for these suffering Christians and to show the same kind of servant leadership that Jesus did to his followers. And finally, Peter reminds these Christians about the real enemy that they are facing. This hostility isn't simply cultural or even political. There are dark forces of spiritual evil at work inspiring hatred and violence. And they are to resist this evil by staying faithful to Jesus and his teachings, and by anticipating his return and ultimate victory over such evil. Peter concludes with a prayer for divine strength, and he sends a greeting from the church in Rome, which he calls Babylon. Now, this is cool. Peter's adopting here the tradition of the Old Testament prophets, for whom the name Babylon became an archetype for any and every corrupt nation. And so Rome has become the new Babylon, and its empire is where God's people are now exiled from their true home in the renewed creation. Peter's first letter is a powerful reminder of Christian hope in the midst of suffering. God's people have been a misunderstood minority from the very beginning, and they should expect to face hostility because they've chosen to live under the rule of a different king, Jesus. However, persecution can become a strange gift to the church because it offers a chance to show others the surprising generosity and love of Jesus, which is fueled by the hope of his return. And that's what 1 Peter is all about.
0: Hey, don't go nowhere. Don't change that dial. We'll be back with 2 Peter in just a few moments. Stay with me now. This is good stuff. The good news of Jesus Christ.

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0: Hey, out there in Radio Land, how you doing? It's a great Saturday afternoon with our warm day. We're going to get started with 2 Peter now. This is Pastor Jim Jones. This is the Pastor's Corner. And it's just so wonderful to be with you here on this Saturday afternoon. Let's see what 2 Peter brings us.
1: Of Peter. It's addressed to the same network of churches as Peter's first letter, and it's like

Throughout the letter, Peter is countering accusations made by these teachers against himself and the other apostles. And Peter's goal is to restore confidence and order to these church communities. So Peter opens by reminding these churches that through Jesus, God has invited people to become a participant in his own divine nature, that is, to share in God's own eternal life and love, which is mind-blowing. And it requires a lifelong response. To receive this gift means a commitment to developing the same character traits that mark God's own divine nature. Peter lists here 7 traits to strive for, and the final one encompasses and crowns all of the others. It's love, which according to Jesus means devoting oneself to the well-being of others, no matter their response or the cost. To love, according to Peter, is to share in God's own life. Peter then states the letter's purpose. It's going to act as a memorial of his teaching that can be passed on to later generations because he's not going to be around to give it much longer in person. So before he dies, he wants to address these objections and accusations being made by the teachers who distort Jesus's teaching and that of the apostles. So Peter first addresses an accusation repeated by the skeptics, present and future, namely that he and the apostles just made up all of this stuff about Jesus being risen from the dead and king of the world. Jesus isn't really going to come back one day. So Peter offers his eyewitness testimony of the powerful moment of Jesus' transformation on the mountain. Remember the story in Mark chapter 9. The apostles saw Jesus exalted as king, and his resurrection means that he's alive as king and will return to rescue our world one day. And so the future return of Jesus to bring God's kingdom, this will fulfill what all ancient scriptures have been pointing to all along. The words of the Old Testament prophets, they're not fabricated fantasies. Rather, through these human words of scripture and through the human Jesus, God himself has spoken to us. Peter then moves on to address the threats raised by corrupt leaders in the church, and he focuses on more objections that they raise. So first, these teachers deny the idea of a final reckoning when God's going to hold all people accountable for their choices. And this denial is what conveniently allows the teachers to ignore Jesus' teaching about money and sex, because they're making tons of profit by teaching in the churches, not to mention the fact that they're sleeping around. But Peter reminds the readers that God can and will meet rebellion with his justice. He recalls 3 ancient examples when God did this. He first mentions the story about the sons of God in Genesis 6, as it was interpreted in a popular Jewish work of the time called First Enoch. First Enoch says the sons of God are rebellious angels who crossed the line and slept with women, earning God's judgment. Peter then brings up the story of the ancient flood and then the story of Sodom and Gomorrah. In each case, there was a rebellion that led to divine judgment. But, Peter says, God was always faithful to deliver his people, and he uses the story of Lot to provide an example. Peter then connects these ancient stories to the teachers' corrupt way of life. They too are after money and sex, they despise God's authority, and they lead other people to think that God doesn't care about moral decisions. He says they teach a message of Christian freedom and use it as a license to do whatever they want. And this is why Peter's going to bring up Paul's letters later on in chapter 3. It appears that these teachers have distorted Paul's message of liberation in Christ, but that's not the kind of freedom Paul meant. And Peter makes clear that these teachers are not really free. In reality, they're slaves to their bodily impulses. And the fact that they're Christians makes it even more tragic because knowing Jesus' teaching makes them doubly accountable. They have become pitiful examples of the ancient proverb about a dog returning to its vomit and a washed pig going back to the mud. Peter then addresses the reasoning behind the teacher's denial of the final reckoning. They say generations of God's people keep coming and passing away without seeing the fulfillment of their hopes. Where is this promised return of Jesus? Peter responds by showing how short-sighted this objection is. Look around, he says, at this remarkable universe that we inhabit. The fact that we exist at all means that at some moment in the past, God's word intervened in a dramatic way to bring something out of nothing and to bring order out of chaos, and he can do so again. And so the real question is, why is God taking so long? But Peter reminds us that our human conception of time is extremely limited. The long expanses of time through which God works don't fit neatly into the framework of our very short lives. These long amounts of

0: time are actually a sign of God's patience, because each generation is offered the chance to recognize its own selfishness, to humble itself, and repent before God's generous grace. And God's grace will bring the story to a close on the day of the Lord. Here Peter draws upon the prophetic poetry of Isaiah and Zephaniah, who describe the day of God's justice as a consuming fire. Peter says, "The heavens will pass away, and the stoicheia will melt by fire." This is a Greek word that could refer to the elements, in which case it means the dissolution of the material universe, or, more likely, it refers to heavenly bodies, in other words, the stars. That's what this word means in Isaiah chapter 34, where Peter is quoting from. And in that case, this line is a metaphor about the sky being peeled back, so to speak, before the God who sees all. And so this is why Peter says the day of the Lord will result in the earth and all its works being exposed. The ultimate purpose of God's consuming justice is not to scrap the material universe. Rather, it's to expose evil and injustice and remove it, so that a new kind of heavens and earth can emerge, one that is permeated with righteousness, full of God's love, and people who know and love God and love their neighbor as themselves. Peter concludes by saying, this is the true Christian hope that Jesus and all the apostles have been announcing, including Paul, whose writings can be misunderstood if you rip them out of context, but all the apostles are on the same page. And so Peter ends his final address to the church. Now, the tone of 2 Peter, it feels really intense, but his passion comes from a firm conviction that God loves this world, and he's determined to rescue it through Jesus. And so this means that God's love must confront and deal with the sin and injustice that ruins his beloved world. And in God's own time, he will do so, opening up a new future for humanity and for the universe itself. And so 2 Peter has a wide, expansive vision of hope for the whole world, and it challenges us to examine our everyday lives. That's what the second letter of Peter is all about.
1: And that's what the second letter of Peter is all about.
0: The second letter.
1: And I got to make sure that I don't start it over again. This is Pastor Jim Jones, and this is a Pastor's Corner. I hope you're enjoying this these programs. This is called The Bible Project. You can find it online by just typing in The Bible Project. And if you do that, you'll also be able to see the animation that goes along with it. It's very unique and very entertaining. And it adds to the dialogue that it's presenting you. So I encourage you to do that. I'm going to play some music going out to the break. Again, this is Pastor Jim. This is Pastor's Corner. This is a great Saturday afternoon. I hope you're enjoying it. I am. And I hope you're enjoying this program. Don't go nowhere. Don't change that dial. We'll be back after the top of the hour breaks.

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1: News this hour from Town Hall, I'm Mary Rose. There are reports of intercepted Iranian missiles and drones targeted Iran and Kuwait.
2: Air raid sirens in Bahrain as Iranian missiles and drones head for Gulf neighbors, including Kuwait. Bahrain's government says those missiles were intercepted and called on Iran to immediately cease attacks on its Gulf neighbors. The statement came hours after the U.S. military said it shot down Iranian ballistic missiles and drones launched toward the Strait of Hormuz and Gulf Arab allies on Friday, and struck some of the Islamic Republic's coastal surveillance radar sites in response. I'm Julie Walker.
1: President Trump gave a speech and met with farmers in Wisconsin in a preview of what his midterm campaigning might look like.
3: We love the farmers. We love everything about your state.
4: The president described the Republican Party as the only option for farmers.
3: As president, I fought for the American farmer like no one has ever fought before. Nobody's like, I'm up here today. I don't need this. I got elected. I got elected. I'm here because I like the farmer.
4: Trump has scheduled a weekend at his estate in Bedminster, New Jersey, and will then attend Game 3 of the NBA Finals in New York Monday night. I'm Jennifer King.
1: Federal regulators giving the head of the MARTA transit system in Atlanta 2 weeks to put together a report on security and spending after a woman is brutally stabbed to death.
5: The feds will now be stepping in and investigating two stabbing attacks in Atlanta that happened on the MARTA transit system in the same week. The Fulton County Sheriff's Office says a 66-year-old woman, Margaret Swan, was stabbed to death, a 25-year-old under arrest. Transportation Secretary Sean Duffy posting a picture of her on his X page, writing, "Margaret's family deserves accountability. No one should be forced to fear for their safety on public transit." Laura Winters, Atlanta.
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8: I love a good spritz of perfume as much as any woman, but those delightful scents that enchant our noses may actually not make sense when it comes to our health. I'm Dr. Catherine Albrecht, back with some alarming new findings on perfume after this.
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8: Perfume, hairspray, nail polish, what do those products have in common? 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
10: 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Overcast clouds, 101 degrees on Route 66 in Needles, and good afternoon to listeners in Oatman. Currently overcast clouds and 94 degrees for you. Getting down to 74 overnight tonight, Sunday's high will be in the upper 90s, sky is clear. Temperatures in the lower 100s on Monday. That's your K-Talks Tri-State weather. 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

0: Hey, out there in Radio Land, how y'all doing? I hope you're doing well. Second hour of the Pastor's Corner. We got some wonderful stuff coming up for you. We've been going through the New Testament for the three shows and using this program called The Bible Project. You can find it online. And they're really well done. They give you overviews of each book of the Bible. But we've been concentrating on the New Testament after we get done with the New Testament, and I think we're going to be done this week. We may start in Genesis next week, and we'll go through the Old Testament. It's really great content. It's really well done, and I highly recommend it. It's a great way to share the gospel, the good news of Jesus Christ. So without further ado, this is the overview of John. Now, this is what in the Protestant Christian world, we have John, the Gospel of John, and we have the three Johns that were written, John 1, 2, and 3, the letters that were written out to the church. So the Gospels of John, we refer to Big John, and the other John in the later in the New Testament, John 1 through 3, we refer to those as Little John. So this is Little John in a cute way of distinguishing between the two. So don't go nowhere, don't change that dial. Enjoy this, because this is really great content. And please, hear the gospel from it.
1: The letters of 1st, 2nd, and 3rd John. 1st John is actually anonymous, but 2nd and 3rd John are written by someone who's called the Elder. Now, the language and style of all three of these works are identical to each other and to John's gospel. And so most people think that all of them come from the disciple that Jesus loved. Now, that could be John, the son of Zebedee, one of the 12 apostles, or it could be another John among Jesus' earliest disciples known as John the Elder. Whichever John it was, he's now in his old age, and he's overseeing a network of house church communities that are likely around the city of ancient Ephesus. Now, from clues within the gospel and from these letters, it seems that these communities were made up mostly of Jewish followers of Jesus, and that they had recently gone through a crisis that motivated John to write these letters. He mentions that a group of people have broken off from these churches. These people no longer acknowledge Jesus as Israel's Messiah or as the Son of God, and they're stirring up hostility among those who stayed faithful to the churches. In fact, 2nd and 3rd John clearly address this conflict. 2nd John is a warning to a specific house church. There are people who deny Jesus. John calls them deceivers. And they're probably going to come looking for validation or support, and this church community is not to offer any. 3rd John is actually written to a member of one of these house churches, a man named Gaius. And the elder asks him to welcome legitimate missionaries who are going to arrive soon. He has to tell him to do this because the leader of that church community, Diotrephes, is acting like a jerk, and he's rejecting anybody associated with John the Elder. And so these letters give us a window into the tension and conflict that John faced in these churches. And 1st John was written as a response to all of this, as a form of damage control. The elder assures those who still believe in the Messiah, Jesus, that God is with them as they adhere to the truth. And so all of this helps us understand the uniqueness of 1 John, which is actually not a letter at all. It reads more like a poetic sermon sent to these churches. John says that he's not communicating new information. In fact, almost all of the key ideas and words in 1 John come right out of Jesus' teachings in the Gospel of John. And so John's goal is to remind them and persuade these Christians to stay true to what they already say they believe. The poetic quality of John's sermon is really cool. He doesn't develop his ideas in a linear or logical way. Rather, he uses a well-known technique of ancient rhetoric called amplification. So John has just a few core ideas he wants to communicate about life and truth and love. And he's going to cycle around these ideas repeatedly, each time offering a little bit different of an angle or emphasis. He uses a lot of hyperbole. He uses very stark contrasts with simple images of light and dark and love and hate and good and evil. But don't let the simplicity of 1 John fool you. This work is deeply profound. There's a clear introduction to 1 John and then a clear conclusion. And the flowing cycles of the sermon in between these two don't follow any kind of rigid literary design. But there do seem to be two larger sections. Each one is marked off by the introductory phrase, "This is the message." And then each is followed by a repetition of images about how God is first light and then how God is love. And all of the ideas in these two parts flow out of and cycle back into these two core ideas. So the introduction is very similar to the prologue of the Gospel of John. It has echoes of Genesis chapter 1 and Proverbs chapter 8. John speaks of the word of life that was with God in the beginning. For John, the word God refers to both the Father and the Son, who came to bring life into the world. And so those who saw and heard and touched the Son are called we. John's referring to himself and the apostles who were eyewitnesses of Jesus. And so now we have a message for you, the next generation of Jesus' followers. So when the apostles share the word of life with others, these others are also brought into fellowship with the Father and the Son through the apostles. The word fellowship here is koinonia in Greek. It means a participation or sharing. When people hear the message about Jesus through the apostles, that message brings them into a real relationship with Jesus himself and into a real participation in God's own love and life. And so this flows right into the first main section. This is the message. God is light. This is the message of the apostles, that the God revealed in Jesus is light. And so, if people want to participate in God's own life through Jesus, they need to keep walking in the light, which is a really cool image, but what does it mean? It means, for John, to keep Jesus' commands. And that's hard, so when you fail, Jesus' atoning death will cover for your sins. And then once again, you're called to get up and obey Jesus' teachings. But which one of his teachings? John reminds the churches of Jesus' old/new command given to the disciples at the Last Supper, that they love one another as he loved them. Doing this is walking in the light. Now, if God's light is now shining through Jesus, then that means the world's darkness is passing away, which also means that God's children already in this moment have victory over the sin and evil and death that reigns in the world. And so that leads John to challenge the churches, don't love the world, because it's passing away too. He's referring here specifically to pride and sexual corruption. Likely, these are problems connected to the conflict that was happening in the churches. And so this leads John to warn the churches about these people who have left the communities and who deny Jesus as the Messiah. John calls them the anti-messiahs and deceivers, but he's confident that those who still know the truth about Jesus are in fact the true children of God. And they are loved by the Father. And they show that they're part of God's family when they do righteousness and when they love one another, unlike the deceivers who are generating anger and strife and division. And so this transitions into the second main section of the sermon. This is the message of the apostles, John says, that God is love. And so God's children should love one another and avoid hatred. Don't be like Cain from Genesis chapter 4, John says. His hatred led him to murder his brother. But for Christians, love is defined by giving up one's life as a sacrifice for the well-being of others. That's what Jesus did. And when God's children trust in that love for them, it changes them. And so John warns once again of the deceivers. This time he calls them false prophets. When they deny Jesus is the Messiah, they apparently claim to speak for God. But John says to test the spirits. If anyone claims to speak on God's behalf, but doesn't focus on Jesus as the crucified Son of God, they do not speak for God, John says. God's true children will center their whole lives on the crucified and risen Jesus, because that's where we see God's true heart revealed. We see on the cross that God is a being of total self-giving love. And that love is what compels Jesus' followers to love others in the same way. And when people meet this God of love, it does away with fear and angst forever. which is part of what John means by having victory over the world. When you realize that God so loves you, that he is crazy about you despite your deepest flaws and failures, that love becomes the thing that grounds your entire life. This love is what comes through trusting in the crucified Jesus. It comes through trusting God's testimony about Jesus given by the Spirit, and it's trusting in the message from the apostles about Jesus. And when God's love gets a hold of you, it opens up eternal life. It's a life permeated with God's own presence and life and love, and it begins now, carrying on into eternity. And so this leads John to the climactic conclusion of his sermon. He says, "We know the Son of God has come, and so we can know the one who is true. And we are in the one who is true, in his Son, Jesus the Messiah. This is the true God and eternal life." Now, if your head's kind of spinning after hearing that sentence, and you're wondering, wait, who is the one who is true? Who is the one who gives true life? Is it Jesus or is it God? And John's answer is, of course, yes. John doesn't know any God apart from Jesus. And when he and the other apostles encountered Jesus, they discovered the God who loves us so deeply that he has chosen not to exist without us despite our failures. And this God is so surprising, so unexpected, that John's final words call us to keep away from idols, that is, to resist any temptation to remake the surprising God in our own image. To know Jesus is to know the God of creative, life-giving, others-centered love. This, John says, is the one true God. And that's what the letters of John are all about.
0: That is a wonderful recap of John 1, 2, and 3 of the New Testament. These overviews are well put together. They are better than what we could do in person. They've spent that much time with them. Before we go to the first break of this hour, we're going to do Jude. Now, Jude is a very small book, but it's worth listening to. And then we're going to finish out the show with, we have Revelation, and it's broken down into two different parts, but we're going to do both of them today. Hopefully we'll have enough time. Again, this is Pastor Jim Jones. This is Pastor's Corner. I hope you're enjoying this. You know what? This is a Bible study right here on a Saturday afternoon. Don't go nowhere. Don't change that dial. We'll be right back.

0: The letter of Jude, or more accurately, Judah, according to the pronunciation of his name, both in Greek and in Hebrew. Judah was one of Jesus' four brothers, who are named in the gospel accounts. None of the brothers followed Jesus as the Messiah before his death, but afterwards they saw him alive from the dead and then became his disciples. All these brothers of Jesus became leaders eventually in the first Jewish Christian communities, and Judah was known as a traveling teacher and missionary. And this gives us the background to understand the purpose of his letter. We don't know what specific church community he wrote to, but it was likely made up of mostly Messianic Jews. His writing style assumes a deep knowledge of the Hebrew Old Testament scriptures, as well as other popular Jewish literature. Jude had become aware of a crisis facing this church, and so this helps us understand the letter's design. It begins with an opening charge, followed by a long warning and accusation against corrupt teachers who had influenced this church. And then Jude closes by completing the charge about what this church is supposed to do. Jude begins by charging this church to contend for the true Christian faith. He says his plan was to write a longer work that explored our shared salvation through the Messiah. But that project, he says, got delayed when he heard the urgent news about this church, and so he fired off this very thoughtful but very short letter. Judah doesn't begin with how they're supposed to contend for the faith. Rather, he first goes into why. It's because of the corrupt teachers who have infiltrated this church. And it's not their teaching that he targets, but their way of life. Their moral compromise is what tells you they have bad theology. First of all, they've distorted God's grace as a license to sin. They think that they're forgiven and they have God's Spirit, so now they can do whatever they want, especially when it comes to money and sex. And so Judah says they betray Jesus by rejecting his authority and his teachings. And Judah wants this church to know that the appearance of these teachers is no surprise. He transitions into a longer warning to stay away from them. He first offers two sets of three Old Testament examples. The first trio is about rebellious people who in the past received divine justice. So the Israelites, who rebelled against God in the wilderness, they got what they wanted and they died out in the middle of nowhere. Then he brings up a story about angels who are imprisoned for rebellion until they face God's justice. He's referring to the interpretation of the story in Genesis 6, offered in the popular Jewish work called First Enoch, where the sons of God are interpreted to refer to angels who rebelled against God, then had sex with women, and were judged accordingly. Judah links this story to his third example about the ruin of Sodom and Gomorrah in Genesis, where violent men tried to have sex with angels. Both these stories are about rebellion against God's order that led to sexual immorality, and that's precisely what the corrupt teachers are guilty of. After this, Judah brings up a bonus example from a popular Jewish text called Testament of Moses. Like Enoch, it was not part of the Old Testament scriptures, and it was a creative retelling of Moses' final days and words based on Deuteronomy. In the section that Judah quotes from, Moses has died, and there's a good angel, Michael, who is refuting the devil's accusations against Moses, but he decides to leave final judgment for God alone. Now, these stories might seem kind of odd to you, but for Jewish people who were raised on this literature, Judah's warnings make good sense. The behavior of these corrupt teachers has ancient roots: rebellion against God's authority, sexual immorality, rejecting God's messengers. And this connects to the second trio of examples. They're all about rebels who went on to corrupt other people. So Cain, he murdered his brother, but then he went on to build a city where violence reigned. Balaam, the sorcerer, he couldn't curse Israel, and so he lured them into idolatry and sexual corruption. And then Korah, the Levite, he led a rebellion against Moses that ended in disaster for others. Judah concludes the second trio with a barrage of Old Testament images to describe the teachers. They're like the selfish shepherds of Ezekiel, or like the clouds with no rain from Proverbs, or like the chaotic waves from Isaiah. Their self-absorption betrays their claim to follow Jesus. They create chaos wherever they go. Judah concludes his warning by quoting from two other warnings, one ancient and one recent. The first comes, again, from the popular book of First Enoch, which claimed to contain the visions of the ancient figure Enoch from the book of Genesis. Now, what's fascinating is Judah quotes from the opening chapter of Enoch, which is itself quoting about half a dozen Old Testament texts about the final day of the Lord's justice on human evil. Judah then matches Enoch's ancient warning with a more recent one from the apostles. Peter, John, Paul, they all predicted that corrupt teachers would arise and distort the good news about Jesus. And they themselves were echoing Jesus' early warning about the same thing. And so this church should need no more convincing. These teachers have to be dealt with. So Judah then moves into his closing charge. He picks up his opening line about contending for the faith, and he unpacks how to do so with a cool set of metaphors. He describes the community of Jesus as God's new temple, and so they are to build their lives on the foundation of the most holy faith, which refers to the core message of good news about Jesus' life, death, and resurrection for our sins. On that foundation, the church is to build itself through a dedication to prayer, by devoting itself to the love of God through obedience. And the integrity of this building will be maintained by staying alert for the return of Jesus to bring his justice and his mercy. And in doing this, they will help each other stay faithful to Jesus. Judah then concludes by praising the God who will protect his people and keep them from falling too far from his grace. The short letter of Judah is powerful and puzzling for many modern readers who ask why he quotes from texts that aren't today considered part of the Hebrew Bible, like 1 Enoch or the Testament of Moses. It's important to remember that Jewish culture in this time was immersed in religious texts. Jesus, his family, all the early Jewish Christians grew up reading the Hebrew Bible along with many later books that were based on and inspired by the scriptures. And we know there were ancient debates about whether or not some of these later books should be viewed as scripture. But regardless, they're still important. A book doesn't have to be in the Bible to speak an important message to God's people. And so we have many Jewish texts from this period. They're known today as the collections of the Apocrypha, also called the Deuterocanon, along with the Pseudepigrapha. These were all preserved and read in Jewish and Christian communities. They were treated with great respect. It doesn't mean they were originally designed as part of the Hebrew Bible, but they are part of the biblical tradition. And so Judah, knowing his readers that they would value words from 1 Enoch, he used them to communicate his message, which is this: God's grace through Jesus demands a whole life response, not just intellectual assent. Notice that Judah doesn't criticize or focus on the teacher's theology, but their immoral way of life, which denies Jesus. And so Judah is here applying what Jesus first told his disciples: if you really love me, then you will obey my teachings. For Christians, how you live is the most reliable indicator of what you actually believe. And that's what the letter of Jude is all about.
1: We will be back in just a moment. Got to take a break. And then we'll have at it again. We're going to be going into the book of Revelation. Y'all going to enjoy that, I know. Stay tuned. This is Pastor Jim, Pastor's Corner. Don't go nowhere.
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1: Hey, welcome back to the Pastor's Corner. This is Pastor Jones. Jim Jones, that is. Got very limited time. I'm going to have to squeeze in these two segments. So this is Revelation. This is broken down into two parts. This is from the Bible Project. So here we go.
0: The Book of the Revelation of Jesus. The author of this book, which is not called Revelations, by the way, is named at the beginning. It was written by John, which could refer to the beloved disciple who wrote the Gospel and the letters of John, or it could be a different John, a messianic Jewish prophet who traveled about and taught in the early church. Whichever John it was, he makes clear in the opening paragraph what kind of book he has written. He calls it, first of all, a revelation or apocalypse. The Greek word is apokalypsis, and it refers to a type of literature very familiar to John's readers from the Hebrew Scriptures and from other popular Jewish texts. Apocalypses recounted a prophet's symbolic dreams and visions that revealed God's heavenly perspective on history and current events so that the present could be viewed in light of history's final outcome. And John says this apocalypse is a prophecy, which means it's a word from God spoken through a prophet to God's people, usually to warn or comfort them in a time of crisis. By calling this book a prophecy, John's saying that it stands in the tradition of the biblical prophets and is bringing their message to a climax. And this apocalyptic prophecy was sent to real people that John knew. The book opens and closes as a circular letter that was sent to 7 churches in the ancient Roman province of Asia. Now, 7 is a meaningful number for John. It's a symbol of completeness based on the 7-day Sabbath cycle in the Old Testament, and John has woven 7s into every single part of this book. Now, with this opening, John has given us clear guidance about how he wants us to understand this book. Jewish apocalypses communicated through symbolic imagery and numbers. It is not a secret predictive code about the timing of the end of the world. Rather, John is constantly using these symbols that are drawn from the Old Testament, and he expects his readers to go discover what the symbols mean by looking up the texts he's alluding to. Also, the fact that it's a letter means that John is actually addressing the situation of these first century churches. And so while this book has much to say to Christians of later generations, the book's meaning must first be anchored in the historical context of John's time, place, and audience. Which brings us into the book's first section, Jesus' message to the seven churches. John was exiled on the island of Patmos, and he saw a vision of the risen Jesus exalted as king of the world. And he was standing among seven burning lights. And John's told this is a symbol of the seven churches in Asia Minor that's been adapted from the book of the prophet Zechariah. And Jesus starts addressing the specific problems that face each church. Some were apathetic due to wealth and affluence. Others were morally compromised. Their people were still eating ritual meals and sleeping around in pagan temples. But others among the churches remained faithful to Jesus, and they were suffering harassment and even violent persecution. And Jesus warns that things are going to get worse. A tribulation is upon the churches that will force them to choose between compromise or faithfulness. By John's day, the murder of Christians by the Roman Emperor Nero was past, and the persecution of Christians by Emperor Domitian was likely underway. And so the temptation was to deny Jesus, either to avoid persecution or simply to join in the spirit of the Roman age. And Jesus calls them to faithfulness so that they can overcome, or literally conquer. And Jesus promises a reward for everyone in these churches who does conquer. Each reward is drawn directly from the book's final vision about the marriage of heaven and earth. And so this opening section, it sets up the main plot tension that will drive the storyline in this book. Will Jesus' people endure? Will they inherit the new world that God has in store? And why is faithfulness to Jesus described as conquering? The rest of the book is John's answer. After this, John has a vision of God's heavenly throne room, and he describes it with imagery drawn from many Old Testament prophets. Surrounding God are creatures and elders that represent all creation and human nations, and they're giving honor and allegiance to the one true Creator God who is holy, holy, holy. In God's hand is a scroll that's closed up with seven wax seals. It symbolizes the message of the Old Testament prophets and the sealed scroll of Daniel's visions. These are all about how God's kingdom will come here fully on earth as in heaven. But it turns out, no one is able to open the scroll until John hears of someone who can. It's the lion from the tribe of Judah and the root of David. He can open it. These are classic Old Testament descriptions of the messianic king who would bring God's kingdom through military conquest. Now, that's what John hears. But then what he turns and sees is not an aggressive lion king, but a sacrificed bloody lamb who's alive, standing there, and ready to open the scroll. Now, this symbol of Jesus as the slain lamb, this is crucially important for understanding the book. John's saying that the Old Testament promise of God's future victorious kingdom was inaugurated through the crucified Messiah. Jesus overcame his enemies by dying for them as the true Passover lamb so that they could be redeemed. Because of the resurrection, Jesus' death on the cross was not a defeat. It was his enthronement. It was the way he conquered evil. And so this vision concludes with the Lamb alongside the one sitting on the throne, and together they are worshipped as the one true Creator and Redeemer, and the slain Lamb begins to open the scroll. It's a symbol of his divine authority to guide history to its conclusion. Which brings us to the next section of the book, the three cycles of seven. Seven seals, seven trumpets, and seven bowls. And each cycle depicts God's kingdom and justice coming here on earth as in heaven. Now, some people think that the three sets of seven divine judgments represent a literal, linear sequence of events that either happened in the past, or could be happening now, or are yet to happen in the future when Jesus returns. But notice how John has woven all the sevens together. So the final seven bowls come out of the seventh trumpet and the seventh seal. And the seven trumpets emerge from the seventh seal. They're like nesting dolls. Each seventh contains the next seven. Also notice how each of the series of seven culminates in the final judgment, and they have matching conclusions. So it's more likely that John is using each set of seven to depict the same period of time between Jesus' resurrection and future return from three different perspectives. So the slain lamb begins to open the scroll's first four seals, and John sees four horsemen. It's an image from the book of Zechariah chapter 1, and they symbolize times of war, conquest, famine, death. death. In other words, a tragically average day in human history. Then the fifth seal depicts the murdered Christian martyrs before God's heavenly throne, and the cry of their innocent blood rises up before God like smoke from the altar of incense. And they're told to rest, because more Christians are yet to die. We're not told why, but we are told that it won't last forever. The sixth seal is God's ultimate response to their cry. He brings the great day of the Lord that was described in Isaiah and Joel, and the people of the earth cry out, "Who is able to stand?" And then all of a sudden, John pauses the action with an intermission to answer that question. John sees an angel with a signet ring coming to place a mark of protection on God's servants who are enduring all this hardship. And he hears the number of those who are sealed, 144,000. It's a military census, like the one in the book of Numbers, chapter 1. There are 12,000 from each of the 12 tribes of Israel. Now, pay attention. The number of this army is what John heard, just like he heard about the conquering lion of Judah. But in both cases, what he then turned and saw was the surprising fulfillment of those military images in Jesus, the slain lamb. So when he sees this messianic army of God's kingdom, it's made up of people from all nations, fulfilling God's ancient promise to Abraham. It's this multi-ethnic army of the Lamb who can stand before God because they've been redeemed by the Lamb's blood. And now they are called to conquer, not by killing their enemies, but by suffering and bearing witness just like the Lamb. After this, the seventh and final seal is broken. But before the scroll is opened, the seven warning trumpets emerge and fire is taken from the incense altar. It symbolizes the cry of the martyrs and it's cast onto the earth, bringing the day of the Lord to its completion. Now, with the seven trumpets, John backs up and he retells the story again, this time with images from the Exodus story. So the first five trumpet blasts replay the plague sent upon Egypt, and then the sixth trumpet releases the four horsemen that came from the first four seals. But then John tells us that despite all these plagues, the nations did not repent, just like Pharaoh didn't in the Exodus story. So it seems that God's judgment alone will not bring people to humble repentance before him. Then John pauses the action again with another intermission. An angel brings the unsealed scroll that was opened by the Lamb. And just like Ezekiel, John is told to eat the scroll and then proclaim its message to the nations. Finally, the Lamb's scroll is open, and now we will discover how God's kingdom will come here on earth. The scroll's content is spelled out in two symbolic visions. First, John sees God's temple and the martyrs by the altar, and he's told to measure and set them apart. It's an image of protection taken from Zechariah chapter 2. But then the outer courts in the city are excluded and they get trampled down by the nations. Now, some think that this refers literally to a destruction of Jerusalem that happened in the past or will happen in the future. But more likely, John's following the tradition of Jesus and the apostles, who all used the new temple as a symbol for God's new covenant people. In that case, this is an image about how Jesus' followers may suffer persecution by the nations, but this external defeat cannot take away their victory through the Lamb. This idea gets expanded in the scroll's second vision. God appoints two witnesses as prophetic representatives to the nations. And once again, some people think this refers literally to two prophets who will appear one day in the future. But John calls them lampstands, which is one of his clear symbols for the churches. So this vision is more likely about the prophetic role of Jesus' followers, who are to take up the mantle of Moses and Elijah and call idolatrous nations and rulers to turn back to the one true God. But then, all of a sudden, a horrible beast appears. Let the reader remember Daniel chapter 7, and the beast conquers the witnesses and kills them. But then, God brings them back to life and vindicates the witnesses before their persecutors, and the end result is that many among the nations finally do repent and give glory to the Creator God in the day of the Lord. Now, stop. Think about the story so far. God's warning judgments through the seals and through the trumpets did not generate repentance among the nations, just like the Exodus plagues only hardened Pharaoh's heart. But the Lamb, he conquered his enemies by loving them, dying for them. And now the message of the Lamb's scroll reveals the mission of his army, the church. God's kingdom will be revealed when the nations see the church imitating the loving sacrifice of the Lamb, not killing their enemies, but dying for them. It is God's mercy shown through Jesus' followers that will bring the nations to repentance. And this surprising claim is the message of the open scroll that John has placed at the exact center of the entire book. After this, the last trumpet sounds and the nations are shaken as God's kingdom comes here on earth as it is in heaven. So now we know how the church will bear witness to the nations and inherit the new creation, but who was that terrible beast that waged war on God's people, and how will the whole story turn out? John will tell us in the second half of the book of the Revelation. The book of the Revelation of Jesus.

0: 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Of course, we don't like too much caffeine in our host during the show. 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
2: 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As crowded as Highway 95 is now, with a road widening project, every equipment, every dump truck coming in, hauling material in and out, wouldn't that be a recipe for disaster?
3: Yeah, that's what I'm saying. I think that the Arcadia Boulevard project that runs north south parallel east of Highway 95 is the most feasible thing, because they could be building that while we're all doing Highway 95 when it opens up, it's like, well, look.
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0: Welcome back. This is Pastor Jim Jones, and this is Pastor's Corner. We're going to get you started on the second half of Revelations, and this will be closing out our show today, so enjoy it. We may not get to the last minute or so of it, but that's okay. This is the Bible Project.
1: The revelation of Jesus given to John the prophet. In the first video, we explored how John composed this apocalyptic prophecy as a circular letter to seven churches in Asia Minor to challenge and comfort these Christians who were suffering from apathy and persecution under the Roman Empire. We also encountered John's main symbol for Jesus, the slain lamb, who conquered his enemies by dying for them. He is the one who opens up the scroll containing God's purposes to bring his kingdom on earth as in heaven. The scroll's opening brought warning judgments, like the plagues of Egypt, and like Pharaoh, the nations do not repent. And then John introduced the multi-ethnic army of the Lamb, and the opened scroll revealed their strange mission. It's to follow the Lamb by bearing witness to God's justice and mercy before the beastly nations, even if it kills them. And they will conquer the beast by laying down their lives just like the Lamb, and this will move the nations to repentance. In the remainder of the book, John will fill out his portrayal of this beast and his war on God's people and how the whole story ends. After the seven trumpets, John stops the drumbeat of sevens with a series of visions that he calls signs. The word literally means symbols, and these chapters are full of them. These visions explore the message of the open scroll in greater depth. The first one reveals the cosmic spiritual battle that lay behind the suffering of the seven churches under Roman persecution. It's a manifestation of that ancient conflict that began in Genesis chapter 3. The serpent, who represents the source of all evil, is depicted here as a dragon. It attacks a woman and her seed. They represent the Messiah and his people. Then the Messiah defeats the dragon through his death and resurrection, and it's cast to earth. There, the dragon inspires hatred and persecution of the Messiah's people. But they will conquer the dragon by resisting his influence, even if it kills them. John's trying to show the churches that neither Rome nor any other nation or human is the real enemy. There are dark spiritual powers at work, and Jesus' followers will announce Jesus' victory by remaining faithful and loving their enemies just like the slain lamb. John's next vision retells the story of the same conflict, but this time in the earthly symbolism of Daniel's animal visions. John sees two beasts empowered by the dragon. One of them represents national military power that conquers through violence. The other beast symbolizes the economic propaganda machine that exalts this power as divine. And these beasts demand full allegiance from the nations, and that's symbolized by taking the mark of the beast and his number, 666, on the forehead or hand. Now, this is an infamous image, and you won't discover its meaning by reading news headlines. John's making a clear Hebrew Old Testament reference here. First of all, this mark is the anti-Shema. The writing on the forehead and hand, it's a clear reference to the Shema, an ancient Jewish prayer of allegiance to God that's found in the book of Deuteronomy. This prayer also was written on the forehead and hand as a symbol of devoting all your thoughts and actions to the one true God. But now the rebellious nations demand their own allegiance, and they force everyone to decide who they will follow. Then there's the number of the beast, which has fascinated readers for thousands of years. But this was not a mystery to John. He spoke Hebrew and Greek, and Hebrew letters were also numbers. If you spell the Greek words Nero Caesar and the word beast in Hebrew, each one amounts to 666. Now, John isn't saying that Nero was the only fulfillment of this vision. Nero's just a recent example of the ancient pattern set out by Daniel, that the nations become beasts when they exalt their own power and economic security as a false god and then demand total allegiance. So Babylon was the beast in Daniel's day, but that was followed by Persia, followed by Greece, and now Rome in John's day, and so it goes for any later nation that acts in the same way. Standing opposed to the beastly nations and the dragon is another king. It's the slain lamb. He's with his army, who have given their lives to follow him. And from the New Jerusalem, their song of victory goes out to the nations in what John calls the eternal gospel. And they call everyone to repent and to worship God and to come out of Babylon that will fall, its days are numbered. Then John sees a vision of final judgment. It's symbolized by two harvests. One is a good harvest of grain, as King Jesus

Jesus comes to gather up his faithful people to himself. The other is a harvest of wine grapes. It represents humanity's intoxication with evil. They're taken to the winepress and trampled. Now, throughout all these sign visions, John is placing a stark choice before the seven churches. Will they resist the lure of Babylon and follow the Lamb? Or will they follow the beast and suffer its defeat? Now that the choice is clear, John replays a final cycle of seven divine judgments, symbolized as pouring out seven bowls. Now we know from the Lamb's scroll and from the sign visions that many among the nations do repent. But as the Exodus plagues are repeated and poured out through the bowls, there are many people who do not repent. They resist and curse God, just like Pharaoh. And so it all leads up to the sixth bowl, as the dragon and the beast, they gather the nations together to make war against God's people in a place called Armageddon. This refers to a plain in northern Israel where many battles were fought by Israel against invading nations. And some people think that this sixth bowl refers to an actual future battle. Other people think that it's a metaphor for God's final justice on evil. Either way, John's clearly taken images from the book of Ezekiel about God's battle with Gog. Gog was Ezekiel's symbol of the rebellious nations gathered before God to face his justice. And that's what comes in the seventh bowl. It's the fourth and final depiction of the day of the Lord when evil is defeated among the nations once and for all. Now, John has fully unpacked the message of the Lamb's unsealed scroll. And now he goes back to expand on three key themes that he's introduced earlier: the fall of Babylon, the final battle to defeat evil, and the arrival of the New Jerusalem. And each one of these explores the final coming of God's kingdom from a different angle. So first, the fall of Babylon. An angel shows John a stunning woman who's dressed like a queen, but she's drunk with the blood of the martyrs and of all innocent people. She's riding the dragon beast from the sign visions. It's a symbol of the rebellious nations. And she's called Babylon, the prostitute. Now, the detailed symbols of this vision, they would be very clear to John's first readers. He's personifying the military and economic power of the Roman Empire, but he's also doing more. In this vision, John has blended together words and images from every single Old Testament passage about the downfall of ancient Babylon, Tyre, and Edom. John's showing how Rome is simply the newest version of the Old Testament archetype of humanity in rebellion against God. They come together and form nations that exalt their own economic and military security into a false god. This isn't something limited to the past or the future. It's a portrait of the human condition throughout history. And Babylon's will come and go, leading up to the day when Jesus returns to replace Babylon with his kingdom. But how will Jesus' kingdom come? Up to this point, the day of the Lord has been depicted as a day of fire or earthquake or harvest, and now it's depicted as a final battle, and it's told twice. It results in the vindication of the martyrs. Now, John takes us back to the sixth bowl, where the nations were gathered together to oppose God. And all of a sudden, Jesus appears. He's the great hero. He's the Word of God riding on a white horse, and he's ready to conquer the world's evil. But pay attention. He's covered with blood before the battle even begins, and that's because it's his own. And his only weapon is the sword of his mouth. It's an image adapted from Isaiah. John's telling us that Armageddon will not be a bloodbath. Rather, the same Jesus who shed his own blood for his enemies now comes proclaiming justice. He will hold accountable those who refuse to repent of the ways that they participate in the ruin of God's good world. And the destructive hellfire that they've unleashed in God's world justly becomes their own God-appointed destiny. After this, John sees a vision of Jesus' followers who have been murdered by Babylon, and they're brought back to life and they reign with the Messiah for 1,000 years. Then after this, the dragon who inspired humanity's rebellion against God rallies the nations of the world together to rebel against God's kingdom. But before God's throne of justice, they all face the consequences of eternal defeat. And so the forces of spiritual evil and everyone who doesn't want to participate in God's kingdom are destroyed. They're given what they want, to exist by themselves and for themselves. And so the dragon and Babylon and all who choose them are eternally quarantined, never again able to corrupt God's new creation. Now, there's a lot of debate about the relationship of the 1,000 years to these two battles. There are some who think it refers to a literal chronological sequence: Jesus' return, followed by a 1,000-year kingdom on earth called the millennium, followed by God's final judgment. Other people think that the 1,000 years are a symbol of Jesus' and the martyrs' present victory over spiritual evil,
people, and that the two battles depict Jesus' future return from two different angles. Whichever view you take, the main point is clear. When Jesus returns as king, he will deal with evil forever, and he'll vindicate those who have been faithful to him. The book concludes with a final vision of the marriage of heaven and earth. An angel shows John a stunning bride that symbolizes the new creation that has come forever to join God and his covenant people. God announces that he's come to live with humanity forever and that he's making all things new. John's vision here is a kaleidoscope of Old Testament promises. This place is a new heavens and earth, a restored creation that's healed of the pain and evil of human history. It's also a new Garden of Eden, the paradise of eternal life with God. But it's not simply a return back to the garden, it's a step forward into a new Jerusalem, a great city where human cultures and all their diversity work together in peace and harmony before God. And in the most surprising twist of all, there's no temple building in the new creation, because the presence of God and the Lamb that were once limited to the temple now permeate every square inch of the new world. And there's a new humanity there, fulfilling the calling placed on them all the way back on page one of the Bible to rule as God's image, to partner together with God in taking this creation into new and uncharted territory. And so ends John's apocalypse and the epic storyline of the whole Bible. John did not write this book as a secret code for you to decipher the timetable of Jesus' return. It's a symbolic vision that brought hope and challenge to the seven first century churches and every generation of Christians since. It reveals history's pattern and God's promise that every human kingdom eventually becomes Babylon and must be resisted in the power of the slain Lamb. But there's a promise that Jesus, who loved and died for this world, will not...

0: News this hour from Town Hall. I'm Mary Rose. The U.S. has intercepted Iranian missiles and drones fired at Gulf allies Bahrain and Kuwait.
1: Air raid sirens in Bahrain as Iranian missiles and drones head for Gulf neighbors, including Kuwait. Bahrain's government says those missiles were intercepted and called on Iran to immediately cease attacks on its Gulf neighbors. The statement came hours after the U.S. military said it shot down Iranian ballistic missiles and drones launched toward the Strait of Hormuz and Gulf Arab allies on Friday, and struck some of the Islamic Republic's coastal surveillance radar sites in response. I'm Julie Walker.
0: Six more states held primary elections this week, and the top Republican in Congress is concerned about many of the results. On the Salem News program this week on Capitol Hill with Tony Perkins, House Speaker Mike Johnson says the Democrats seem intent on nominating far-left radicals for the House and Senate.
2: The farther and farther left candidates are making their way through these primaries, and some of them are prevailing, heading down into runoffs. Really dangerous people with really dangerous ideologies. They're Marxists, and they want to turn America into that. So we have to defeat them. This is a battle of ideologies. We say it often, the widening chasm between the two parties, it's, you know, in terms of our philosophy, has never been as great as it is, and that's where the stakes are so high.
0: The Chicago Bears may be moving their stadium out of Illinois.
3: The decision came down after a proposal for tax breaks and financial incentives stalled in the Illinois legislature. The Bears Board of Directors voted to move forward with a project in Hammond, Indiana. That's about 22 miles south of the current facility. Local state representative Cam Buckner said he'd been talking to Bears CEO Kevin Warren and suggested that Illinois might still be on the table. The Bears have played in Chicago since 1921 and Soldier Field since 1971. I'm Jennifer King.
0: More on these stories at townhall.com.
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6: No matter how old you are or how long you've been smoking, quitting now can add years to your lifespan. 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
9: 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Overcast clouds and 101 degrees on Route 66 in Needles, and good afternoon to listeners in Oatman. Currently, overcast clouds and 96 degrees for you. Getting down to 74 overnight tonight, Sunday's high will be in the upper 90s, sky is clear. Temperatures in the lower 100s on Monday. That's your KTOX Tri-State Weather. 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
13: Oh my goodness gracious me, mercy sakes alive, it is the Miss Rob Hansen radio program, and today, of course, is the Top 40 Countdown of 1974. And we've got so much music to cover. We've got so much to go. Let's get this party started, shall we? We're going to kick it off with, at number 40, the Steve Miller Band and the Joker. Oh, I love this tune.

And we'll try that again. Number 40, Steve Miller Band, The Joker. Coming in number 39, we've got The Carpenters and Top of the World. This, of course, one of Karen Carpenter's very top-tippy-top hits.

Yeah, that was the Carpenters. Top of the World, number 39. Coming in at number 38, George McRae and Rock Your Baby.

Oh, yeah. Touted as the fifth Beatle, that was Billy Preston at number 38. Nothing from Nothing. Oh, coming up next, we got the main ingredient. Just Don't Want to Be Lonely at number, number 36. The previous one was number 37. Welcome to Radio Whiplash.

0: Of course, that was the main ingredient. Just don't want to be lonely.
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0: Here for a little from Roberta Flack, Feel Like Making Love.

And that was number 35, Roberta Flack, and Feel Like Making Love. Coming up next, we got at number 34, Gladys Knight and the Pips. The best thing that ever happened to me. But I'll tell you what, English is hard for me today. See if I can't unwrap my tongue from around my teeth.

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That was number 33 and Cher, Dark Lady. Coming up next, we've got number 32, Olivia Newton-John, and If You Love Me, Let Me Know. Hell, if you love me, let me know. 855-586-9134.

That was, of course, Olivia Newton-John at number 23, If You Love Me, Let Me Know. Coming up next, we've got at 31, a former Beatle, Ringo Starr, having fun with his rockabilly-flavored cover. You're 16.

At number 31, Ringo Starr, You're 16. Coming up next, we've got Eddie Kendricks, former Temptation, bringing us with Boogie Down. This upbeat and smooth falsetto brings a whole new groovy context. I love this song.

Of course, that was Eddie Kendricks coming in number 30, Boogie Down. Up next, we've got Andy Kim at number 29, Rock Me Gently. This is pure pop sunshine from Andy Kim.

And of course, that was Andy Kim coming in number 29. Rock Me Gently. Up next, we've got number 28, Paula Anka. You're Having My Baby.

I was number 28, You're Having My Baby by Paul Anka. Coming up next, we've got at number 27, probably one of the biggest hits, Gordon Lightfoot and Sundown.

Now, of course, that was number 27 and Gordon Lightfoot and Sundown. 1974 was a tremendously turbulent year. And it started off right at the beginning in January 2nd when President Nixon signed the Emergency Highway Energy Conservation Act. Oh, and if you... The moaning and complaining that went on with that, it imposed a national 55-mile-an-hour speed limit amid the supposed energy crisis of the time. And, of course, just a few days later, Nixon refused to hand over subpoenaed Watergate tapes. And that really starts a huge fight within Congress and the rest of the nation. On January 6th, the U.S. begins early daylight savings time due to the energy crisis. U.K. starts a three-day work week. Imagine that. Everybody loves that. And one of the very tippity-top TV shows premieres on January 15th, Happy Days, if you remember that. That was an awesome show, and everybody loved seeing that. Of course, with Richie Cunningham and his crew and the Fonz. Oh, my goodness gracious me. On January 18th, the $6 Million Man TV series premiered. It was quite a interesting TV show. Of course, I watched it years later and just could not hack it. But, you know, when I was a kid in 1974, it was awesome sauce. Now, January 25th, the first heart transplant was performed by Dr. Christian Bernard. And that was tremendous. They were it really brought in a whole new level of cardiac care for the entire world. In February, Barbara Streisand, The Way We Were, hit number one. And in February 4th, 1994, Patty Hearst. Remember Patty Hearst? She was kidnapped by the Symbionese Liberation Army in Berkeley, California. And probably one of the most controversial films of the time premieres on February 7th. Blazing Saddles at Mel Brooks institution that is banned today on airing on television without being severely crippled. Oh, anyway, it is the Miss Rob Hanson radio program right here on the Tri-State's Undisputed Talk Leader. That'd be KTOX 1340 AM and 92.9 FM. We'll be back after top of the hour with more of this top 40 countdown from 1974. I just really love these days. We'll be right back. K2X Eagles.

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2: News this hour from Town Hall, I'm Mary Rose. A tragic update about an American student who disappeared in Japan.
3: The body of the Auburn University student who went missing in Japan has been found. 20-year-old James Weston Higginbotham went missing a week ago on a family vacation. His mother tells Fox News the family members separated after some bickering, and Weston took a train to go on a hike and explore. His cell phone went dark, and then a massive search had been ongoing. His parents say Weston loved nature and was an avid hiker.
2: Correspondent Laura Winters reporting. Authorities in Japan say Higginbotham was found by a volunteer search and rescue group in a mountainous area outside of Kyoto. Female Navy officers say they fear a career cap after Secretary of War Hegseth cuts women from promotions list.
4: Several female Navy officers say they see Defense Secretary Pete Hegseth's recent intervention in a promotions list as a sign their careers now have a ceiling. The Navy had selected 31 sailors to promote from the rank of captain to one-star admiral. But Hegseth cut 9 people, including all 3 women, from the list. That's according to a defense official who spoke on condition of anonymity. The Associated Press spoke with 8 female Navy officers. They say they now worry for the future generation of female military leaders. The more junior officers say if they rose too far in the ranks, their careers could become politicized. I'm Julie Walker.
2: There are reports that foreign-linked social media campaigns may be shaping local fights over U.S. data centers. Multiple AI industry groups, Republican lawmakers, and policy watchdogs allege China-linked accounts are amplifying opposition to data center projects online, prompting calls for a congressional probe. More on these stories at townhall.com.
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12: 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Overcast clouds and 103 degrees on Route 66 in Needles, and good afternoon to listeners in Bullhead City, currently overcast clouds and 104 degrees for you. Getting on to 74 overnight tonight, Sunday's high will be in the upper 90s, sky is clear. Temperatures in the lower 100s on Monday. That's your K-Talks Tri-State Weather. 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
14: Oh my goodness gracious me, mercy sakes alive. We are back with the top 40 of 1974. And we are going to be kicking off this hour with number 26, Olivia Newton-John. And Let Me Be There.

Of course, that was Olivia Newton-John at number 26. Let Me Be There. Up next, we've got some John Denver at number 25 and Annie's Song.

course, that was John Denver and Annie's Song at number 25. Up next, we've got Jim Croce at number 24. Another great song, Time in the Bottle.

Of course, that was Jim Croce, Time in a Bottle. Up next, we got Charlie Rich at number 23, The Most Beautiful Girls.

Now, of course, that was Charlie Rich at number 23, The Most Beautiful Girl. Coming up next, we've got Paul McCartney and Wings sliding in at number 22 with one of my favorite songs of theirs, Band on the Run.

Paul McCartney and Band on the Run at number 22, coming up at the halfway point of this top 40 countdown. We've got Bo Donaldson and the Haywoods, Don't Be a Hero, at number 21.

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Which that was number 20 from Blue Suede, Hooked on a Feeling. Go ahead, admit it. You were screaming Ooga Shaka at the top of your lungs. Coming up next, we got Blue Magic and Sideshow with number 19.

At number 19, that was Blue Magic and Sideshow. Coming up next, we've got number 18 and John Denver, one of his biggest hits, Sunshine on My Shoulder.

course, that was number 18 and John Denver, Sunshine on My Shoulder. Coming up next, we got David Essex punching in at number 17 and Rock On.

0: That was number 17, David Essex and Rock On. Coming up next, we got Jim Safford. Number 16, Spiders and Snakes.
1: Oh, my.

Spiders and Snakes at number 16 by Jim Strafford. Coming up next at number 15, we've got Al Wilson and Show and Tell.

That was Al Wilson at number 15, Show and Tell. Coming up next, we've got the Stylistics at number 14. You Make Me Feel Brand New.

And that was number 14 by The Stylistics. You Make Me Feel Brand New. Coming in at the top of the next hour, well, after the top of the hour break, we're going to kick it off with number 13 with Maria Mulder and Midnight at the Oasis. I've been looking forward to that one all day. But in the meantime, we've still got lots of news from 1974. It was a heck of a year. Let's just put it that way. On March 3rd of 1974, Turkish Airlines flight 981 crashed near Paris and killed 346 people. Then the deadliest plane crash. On March 18th, OPEC ends the 1993 oil embargo. And on March 29th, the Terracotta Army discovered near Zan, China. It was a heck of a year. And jumping into April, a super outbreak of tornadoes devastates the South and Midwest. November 8th, Hank Aaron. You all remember Hank Aaron, big time baseball hero. He hits his 715th home run, breaking Babe Ruth's record. And on April 25th, Carnation Revolution begins in Portugal and overthrows that dictatorship. In May, India detonates its first nuclear device, also known as the Smiling Buddha. On May 7th, West Germany Chancellor Willy Brandt resigns over Guatemala spy affair. And in June and July, the 1974 FIFA World Cup was hosted in West Germany. In July 7th, West Germany wins that World Cup and beats the Netherlands 2-1. July 15th, a Greek-backed coup in Cyprus kicked off, and a Turkish invasion follows on July 20th. Like, holy cow. The punches in 1974 just kept coming. You know, we'll be back. It is the Mr. Rob Hanson radio program right here on KTUX 1340 AM and 92.9 FM. We'll see ya right after top of the hour news. Kicking it off at number 13, Midnight on the Oasis.

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1: News this hour from Town Hall, I'm Mary Rose. President Trump is happy to hear the latest report about the labor market, which is really looking up. Correspondent Laura Winters with the latest.
2: The numbers defying the economic forecast turns out double the amount of jobs were created last month in May, 172,000 to be exact. President Trump on board Air Force One telling reporters he's thrilled with the upswing in the labor market.
3: So we had incredible job numbers, you saw that, and we have good everything, good numbers, but the job numbers just came out and they were fantastic.
2: Laura Winters reporting.
1: Unemployment stands at 4.3%. The Treasury Department is warning banks about the risks of serving people living in the country illegally.
4: It's part of the Trump administration's efforts to tighten immigration controls. The Financial Crimes Enforcement Network, or FinCEN, issued guidance following an executive order by President Trump in May. That order requires banks to scrutinize customers' citizenship more closely. But it is less aggressive than initially expected, since it doesn't mandate collecting citizenship information. Treasury Secretary Scott Bessent emphasized preventing illegal aliens from exploiting financial institutions. Banks are pushed to watch for red flags like identity theft and payroll fraud. Hiya Pinjwani, Washington.
1: Golden Tempo is the winner of the 158th Belmont Stakes. The horse took first in the Kentucky Derby earlier this year, but skipped the Preakness Stakes. Commandment took second, Renegade third at New York Saratoga race. Golden Tempo was ridden in both the Belmont and the Derby by Jose Ortiz. Trainer Cherie DeVoe is now the first female trainer to win two Triple Crown races in the same year. More on these stories at townhall.com.
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